0: By maintaining female sports teams for biological females. In the Idaho case, Lindsay Hecox sued over the state's first-in-the-nation ban for the chance to try out for the women's track and cross-country teams at Boise State University in Idaho. Lawyer Kathleen Hartnett told the court during arguments in January that her client didn't make either squad because, quote, she was too slow. But Hecox did compete in club-level soccer and running. In sports, the Mariners continue their series with the LA Angels tonight at T-Mobile Park, the M sending Bryce Miller to the mound. And World Cup round of 32 knockout play is scheduled for Lumen Field, Seattle Stadium tomorrow afternoon at 1, with Belgium going against Senegal. The winner will face either the U.S. or Bosnia and Herzegovina in a round of 16 match Monday, July 6th in Seattle. In our KCIS Seattle area forecast, mostly cloudy through tomorrow, partly sunny Thursday through Independence Day, mostly clear Saturday night, and sunshine on Sunday. Our lows tonight, the upper 40s to mid-50s, highs tomorrow in the 60s, 60s to lower 70s Thursday, and in the low to mid-70s Friday through Sunday. We'll take a look at traffic next.
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0: Getting into downtown Seattle, it's heavy. Northgate down to Denny, about a 30 to 35 minute delay. Then further south around Des Moines, South 5, the on-ramp from 516. The collision partially blocks the ramp. It's an off-and-on slowdown from the 405, 518 interchange in Tukwila down to the area, about an extra 15 minutes through there. South 405, that's heavy. 520 to Coal Creek Parkway, about a 25 minute delay. 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
5: So while Americans worship in government over God,
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6: 17 years of Palestinians and Israelis negotiating.
7: This idea of
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0: Benjamin Franklin. 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
10: Today, we stand in an even darker valley.
11: The survival of this country must be our chief concern.
10: This Constitution cannot fail. We cannot let the sun set on this nation.
4: You are lighting a powder keg, my friend.
7: And you follow him. You are led by love.
12: Why can't I get through to you?
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0: 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And who is the saucepan?
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0: Arise, O sleeper! Awaken!
3: Welcome to In the Market with Janet Parshall. I get goosebumps just hearing that trailer again. I loved this film, and I cannot wait to tell you more about it. But I'm not going to. I'm going to invite Joshua Enck to tell you more about it. He joined Sight and Sound in 1995 as a stagehand. Talk about the Lord opening doors. He has a passion for storytelling. Today, from stagehand to president and chief story officer, responsible for spearheading the unique creative process from current show productions. If you ever get a chance to go, go. In Pennsylvania, it's fabulous, to future product development and leading Sight and Sound into the next chapter. I will also tell you that Joshua is the man behind, he wrote, directed, produced the film I Heard the Bells. If you haven't seen it, I watched that again over Christmas, wept through the whole thing. Fabulous film, debuted number two in the movie theaters nationwide, but he also served in the same capacity for the film, A Great Awakening. Oh, Joshua, just here, here's a virtual hug around the neck. So many questions. Number one, is it historic that Whitfield did actually have any intersection at all with Ben Franklin? That was fascinating to me.
4: 100% real. This film, and first of all, Janet, thank you so much for having me, and thank you for supporting Sight and Sound Ministries and the productions that we do on stage and now on screen. Mm-hmm. We are thrilled that A Great Awakening hit the movie theaters on Easter and continues to go strong. It's still in four theaters nationwide. It's going to be seen on July 8th at the Great American State Fair in Washington, D.C. on the main stage. It's number one on streaming right now on Amazon Prime with The Wonder Project. And so it has really, really got the wind at its back, and we are thrilled with all the testimonies coming through. And honestly, like, facts to me are way more interesting than fiction. And so this film is based on an actual relationship between Ben Franklin and George Whitfield. George Whitfield being arguably the most powerful preacher to ever step foot on American soil, and Ben Franklin, arguably the most famous American of all time. So the two of them were best friends, and together, through Franklin's printing press and Whitfield's sermons, they ignited the first Great Awakening.
3: And what is so amazing to me, Joshua, is again how God intervenes in the affairs of men. So, and I'm not going to give it away because I want you to see it. In fact, this film is so good. I have family coming for the 4th of July. We have already scheduled a showing because I subscribe to Wonder. And we're going to watch it as a family again. That's how important this film is. But here was Whitfield, kicked out of his own country, comes to the United States. God uses him as a catalyst for the Great Awakening. And God uses the locomotion of the Great Awakening to really break the blockade taking place at the continent. Congress, as these founding fathers couldn't for the life of them figure out within their own capabilities how to create a process of self-governance. Up jumps Franklin, and he reopens the idea that prayer used to open every session. Let's do it again. And from that point forward, things began to flow. And the rest, as they say, is our history. And while we're celebrating our 250th year, what I loved also, in fact, my husband told me, because we're both history fanatics, that Ben Franklin is supposedly to have said at one point hearing Whitfield, he was the only man who made me empty all my pockets. In other words, he was so moved by the message that he wanted to donate, which I thought was absolutely fantastic. Whoever the actor was that played Whitfield, superb, even with the damaged eye, the faulting. I mean, I was fascinated just the perseverance that Whitfield had. No, you can't blockade, even his own government kicking him out. And yet he didn't deviate from what God called him to do, and how God used this man's obedience to really be catalyst in the birthing of a nation. That is a part of the American story, Joshua. I think that needs to be shouted from the rooftops. It was a whole chapter I had not learned, and now it's so germane to how we were birthed as a nation.
4: No, I completely agree. And you know, what's incredible is Whitfield, you know, he spoke to so many colonists at the time. They said that 80% of the colonists from 1739 to 1770 didn't just hear about George Whitfield, but they heard his literal voice. And he had a supernatural voice that could be heard by 20, 30,000 people yes. at one shot. And so God used him as a trumpet blast. And you're right, the 30 years that led up to the American Revolution was completely saturated in his Judeo-Christian values that Whitfield brought and that Ben Franklin promoted through his printing press.
3: Exactly. And not only that, but promoted in that sweaty hall in Philadelphia where they didn't know where to turn next. I mean, it is such a story of providence moving in the formation of this nation. Joshua, I love your writing. I loved I Heard the Bells. I can't wait to see what your next project's going to be. Please let me know, because I'll shout it from the rooftops in front of this microphone, because your work is Christ-honoring, it's historic, it's biblically based, and the artistry is superb. Pretty good for a Once Upon a Time stagehand. I'm impressed. Joshua, thank you so much. It's now streaming Wonder and the Prime platform. Back after this.
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5: And a good afternoon. Our biggest backups are southbound 5 into downtown now from north of Northgate around the Seattle city limits, 145th, all the way down to about Denny. That area take you about 35 to 45 minutes to get into downtown. There is a Mariners game tonight. South 405 heavy through downtown Bellevue, about northeast 8th, the Coal Creek. That'll take you about 25 extra minutes. On the ferries, a one-hour wait now at the Munkeltillo Terminal. A last check still an hour at Point Defiance. And delays of 40 to 60 minutes between Seattle and Bainbridge Island in both directions. 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In our KCIS Seattle area forecast, mostly cloudy through tomorrow, partly sunny Thursday through Independence Day, mostly clear Saturday night, and sunshine on Sunday. Our lows tonight, the upper 40s to mid-50s, highs tomorrow in the 60s, 60s to lower 70s Thursday, and in the low to mid-70s Friday through Sunday.
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10: Going through life. life with the Bible in one hand and the newspaper in the other is essential for each of us on our walk with Christ. And that's what we do on In the Market. 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To spend time with Dr. Michael New. We do it on a regular basis, and I'm thrilled we do because he gets us to think critically and biblically. He's an assistant professor of practice at the Bush School of Business at the Catholic University of America. He's also a senior associate scholar at the Charlotte Lozier Institute. And by the way, he's also a Paige Comstock Cunningham Senior Fellow at Americans United for Life. This is not only in his head, it's in his heart, and it's in his shoe leather. And on Saturdays, you can see him outside of Planned Parenthood Center in Washington, D.C. I just love Michael because he talks the talk and he walks the walk as well. And boy, can he crunch numbers. When there's data out there on the subject of the sanctity of human life, Michael's there like a dog in a bone, and he just digests us for it. And so Gallup comes out with a poll about mid-June. Michael, you jumped on it. The Gallup story runs with the headline, Dobbs' Lasting Impact on Abortion. Well, and that might be the case. I'm not sure. You crunch the numbers. Tell me what you take away from this.
13: Well, as always, it's misleading. You know, Gallup does a poll on abortion every year. They conduct the poll in May. They typically release the results in June, and this year was no different. But the big thing that I took from the poll is that pro-life sentiment has really rebounded since Dobbs. Percentage of people find abortion morally wrong, that went up 3 points since Dobbs. Percentage of people who identify as pro-life, that's also up 3 percentage points. And Gallup is not the only poll showing these gains in pro-life sentiment. Pew, Public Religion Research Institute, Associated Press, they've all done polls that show that during the past 3 to 4 years, pro-lifers have gained some ground in the core public opinion. So the headlines aren't really correct. Pro-lifers have made some small but important progress since the Dobbs decision.
10: Absolutely. I'll take those 3 points. Okay, I'm a Y person, and you're the one who crunches the numbers. So if you're looking at Dobbs, now, in a nutshell, let me just remind my friends that the House of Roe collapsed under its own weight, which everybody knew it would, by the way. When it came down in 73, my husband was in law school. Even the law school was saying this is not going to last. It was just poorly written. It was just a matter of time. The House collapsed. The Supreme Court says, hey, what we're going to do, we're going to take this ball. We're going to kick it to 50 states. And all 50 states then can pretty much make up their own iteration, taking the issue closer to the people and out of the federal government. So now you have this sort of crazy patch of all these decisions and legislation in various states. And so you've got some that have waiting periods, some that have parental consent, some that say, hey, from conception to birth, we'll do an abortion. It's all over the board. So because it's a crazy quilt, Michael, that to me is intriguing. I'm not the researcher you are, but I am compelled to try to dig in deeper these numbers. With this 50 scattering now of abortion in this country, why would that result, do you think, in an uptick of a 3-point increase of people who would identify as pro-life?
13: Well, I think what happened was that a lot of people didn't understand Dobbs. And the media has never reported on abortion clearly or fairly, and this was no exception. A lot of people thought wrongly that if Roe was overturned, abortion is banned everywhere. That's incorrect. There were states that legalized abortion before Roe, and the reversal of Roe just allowed states and the federal government to do things to protect pre-born children. But in the aftermath of the leak, some people thought that abortion would be banned everywhere. There was a lot of misinformation, and I think that caused a really down tick in pro-life sentiment. Time has gone on. People now understand the decision. They understand that some states have, you know, done good things and passed strong laws to protect pre-born children. Sadly, in other cases, you know, abortion is, you know, the policy is very permissive. But essentially, you know, what's happening is you see states making choices that kind of, to some extent, fit the opinions of the people who live there. Places in the South and Midwest are passing pro-life laws. Abortion policies permissive on the West Coast, Northeast. So I think those are certain reasons why there's been an uptick in pro-life sentiment.
10: Yeah, I think your assessment is spot on, Michael. Here's the other thing that's interesting. So, first of all, this whole Dobbs decision was a tutorial for people who slept through high school civics. This was a tutorial in what governance in this country looks like. So the rights of the states, the people, remember, the whole idea was that the power came from the people up, not from the top down. So the people speak in these various states and they pass legislation and they put it on the books. where we get the flawed part of this, and it's all flawed because our mailing address is east of Eden, so there is no perfect governmental system, is twofold. Number one, Michael, it seems to me that if you've got a state that's got some very strong pro-life legislation in place, hard-fought, well-won, sentiment of the people, a majority in both houses support it, the governor signs it into law, it's on the books. Then what you get is some outside influencers with deep pockets for lawyers to come in and say, I know what we'll do. Bowling with the champs. We're going to strike all the pins down by simply introducing an amendment to the same constitution that will eradicate every and any pro-life legislation. I could name a couple of states right out of the gate who did this. People were confused, didn't get the right story. They thought it was going to be one thing when it was really another thing. And what angered me is that these sometimes cryptic referenda didn't represent exactly what was going to happen. And then the voice of the people is squashed. Talk to me about this, because this, again, shows the tenacity, if you will, of the pro-life community that keeps pressing on against every opposition that comes down. But there is a part of this that squashes the will of the people because of a technical move.
13: Right. So essentially, there are some states that have direct democracy, and sometimes by just a simple majority, you can amend the state constitution. And I think that threshold's a little bit low. I think if you're going to amend a constitution, the threshold should be higher. I mean, constitutional amendments are strong, they're powerful, they need to be supported by, I think, a strong consensus. But you had situations in states like Missouri and Ohio, which are conservative states, pro-life states, tend to elect Republicans. You have these very well-financed, you know, ballot campaigns to put abortion in the state constitution. Our side is outspent. One thing, I've studied direct democracy as a political scientist. One finding that's very consistent is that the side that spends the most money very often wins. And that was the case with the pro-abortion side in both Ohio and Missouri. And people were just confused and misled. You know, that a lot of people didn't realize that if you put abortion in the state constitution, a lot of laws that regulate abortion are struck down. Parental involvement laws are struck down. Yeah. Waiting periods are struck down. Informed consent laws are struck down. There's even a chance that, you know, taxpayers have to fund abortion through the state Medicaid program. So people were, I think, misled. Some states are getting another chance. There is a proposition on the ballot in Missouri this election cycle that would put, you know, that would take abortion out of the Constitution and allow those pro-life protections to come back in. But again, you know, what we see with direct democracy is that, you know, the big pockets often get what they want. And that happened in some pro-life states the past few years.
10: I so appreciate your objective, factual reporting, because you tell it exactly like it is. As you were talking, I was thinking, you know, the encouragement that I have just as a follower of Jesus is that at its core, I recognize that this is a spiritual issue. You know, it wears the robes of a justice. It puts on the garment of a legislator. But at its core, you know, the Bible tells us clearly, I put before you this day life and death. Now choose life. I mean, it's not a toughie. And the Lord is the one who gives us life and he numbers our days. And so there's no ambiguity in scripture that God is a pro-life God, the one who gave us life in and of himself. That helps me to persevere. So when I see all of these tacks being thrown in the road, I know that the opposition isn't going to be someone from a party I don't belong to. It's

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5: Hi, this is Janet Parshall, and you're listening to AM 630 KCIS. On America's 250th anniversary, Planned Parenthood, the nation's largest provider of abortions, will once again be eligible for federal funding after a year-long ban that coincided with the closure of dozens of abortion clinics. But some members of Congress, like Senator Pete Ricketts of Nebraska, have said he's going to do anything and everything he can to prevent the resumption of Planned Parenthood funding. In fact, he said, and I'm quoting him, "I will work with my colleagues to figure out how we can extend this provision. Allowing taxpayer dollars to fund abortion is an assault on American values." Well said. So last year, on the 4th of July, the president signed the, quote, One Big Beautiful Bill Act. And within the parameters of that bill was something that prohibited Medicaid reimbursements for Planned Parenthood for 1 year. That

0: why we're coming up to the anniversary on Saturday. The deadline to extend the funding provision is now only just a couple of days away, and many senators have said that they don't support a third reconciliation package, the most realistic vessel for extending the defund. And so the president said that the whole question of funding Planned Parenthood is a, quote, thorny issue. Well, with all due respect, Mr. President, leadership is defined by how you handle the thorny issues. Turning once again to Dr. Michael New, who's with us, assistant professor of practice at the Bush School of Business at the Catholic University of America and a senior associate scholar at the Charlotte Lozier Institute, as well as a Paige Comstock Cunningham senior fellow at Americans United for Life. So, Michael, this is a toughie. I mean, we had this year out. It was strictly the vehicle for getting the funds dispersed was Medicaid. I know you're not a prophet or a son of a prophet, but look at the tea leaves nonetheless. Tell me what you think is going to happen with the refunding.
1: I mean, I think that we have an uphill battle. Time is not on our side. We have until July 4th. Keep in mind, the Republican congressional majorities are slimmer now than they were a year ago. But I never believe in despairing. You know, this is an issue that's important to pro-lifers. I'd encourage your listeners, call your congressmen, call your senators. Third reconciliation may be unlikely, but it's not impossible. There are the other procedural ways to stop Planned Parenthood getting funding. Again, I'm not super optimistic, but I'm not despairing. Live Action hosted a series of rallies over the weekend. I was honored to speak at the D.C. rally. So we had rallies in state places as diverse as Washington, D.C., and California, and Texas for the defunding of Planned Parenthood. So, again, I would have your listeners call their congressmen, call their senators. This is a priority. It's a big win for pro-lifers. It is achievable. We just need the political will.
0: 202-224-3121. I've given you that number a gazillion times. It is the Capitol Hill switchboard number. Here it is again. Put it a sticky on your refrigerator, your dashboard, on your computer. 202, because these people work for you. 202-221-3121. 202-221-3121. If you don't know who your federal representatives are, don't be embarrassed. Most of the people who call a Capitol Hill switchboard don't. Just tell them what state you're from, and they will get you to the appropriate offices. But as Michael pointed out, tempus fugit. This gets reviewed again the 4th. Michael, that raises an interesting procedural move, which is if it goes latent, you know, there's a lot of bells and whistles going off this week, and the president wants to have the largest fireworks display Washington, D.C. has ever had, and they're pretty good annually, so I can't imagine what this one will look like. But it may go unnoticed. Is there an automatic trigger for refunding, or does it have to be an active move to trigger refunding, and there's latency until it's voted to refund?
1: Well, essentially, I mean, you have appropriations bills that fund the government. And last year, we had an appropriations bill, you know, that included language that made it clear that Medicaid, you know, would not, frankly, fund Planned Parenthood or fund any other large-scale abortion facility. And the appropriations bills that have passed thus far, you know, that language has not been included. But it could be. So we need to take, you know, proactive action. If we don't do anything proactive, there's nothing really stopping Planned Parenthood from seeking refunds through Medicaid. So we have to take some kind of proactive action at this point through another, you know, reconciliation or through another mechanism. Again, time is short. July 4th is coming up very quickly. But again, I never believe in despair. I think people need to call their congressmen, make clear this is a priority. And again, you know, defunding big abortion has always been effective for pro-lifers. The Hyde Amendment's been a big victory. It pays dividends every year. It saves lives every year. Defunding Planned Parenthood did a lot of good. Over 50 Planned Parenthood facilities shut down. What people don't often realize is that Planned Parenthood gets actually a lot of their money from taxpayers. In fact, their largest source of revenue is federal tax, or actually I should say taxpayer dollars. Over 40% of what they get comes from taxpayers like you and me. It's not from, you know, donations. It's not from fee for political services. It's from taxpayers. So again, you deprive them of taxpayer dollars, they fall like a house of cards.
0: Wow. Michael, I just love that you are never discouraged. I mean, we've been battling this since 1973 in this country, and I don't care how bleak the headlines are. Brother, you always find something to be positive about. Where does that come from?
1: The one thing I just always try to look at is I think long term. You know, no social movement has ever enjoyed a smooth glide path to victory. You know, the civil rights movement had setbacks, aggravations, disappointments along the way. But they knew their cause was good and just, and they persisted. And I feel kind of the same way about the pro-life movement. You know, we're going to have setbacks and disappointments along the way, but we have an excellent cause to fight for. You know, we have strong arguments. They're both rooted in both reason and in scripture. And I think the truth wins out at the end. You know, We're not going to necessarily win tomorrow or get everything we want overnight, but in the long term, we will prevail.
0: Amen. I just love that. One of the reasons I love to follow you on X is because I love what you do on the weekends. And I love it, particularly when you post when you're down outside the Planned Parenthood clinic. And did I not read correctly that a woman changed her mind on one of your recent Saturdays down there?
1: Yep, we did have a turnaround. We are there offering in front of D.C. Planned Parenthood alternatives. And if any listeners in the D.C. area, they can join us. 1225 4th Street Northeast. We're there from about 9 to noon. And yep, we've had some good conversations and we've had some turnarounds. And people get information about local pregnancy help and sometimes do agree to carry their pregnancy to term. And that's reheartening. One of the best things I've done.
0: You know, this is, again, what I love about Michael. So you can have the battles in Congress, you can have them before the high courts, but the battle's really being waged inside the heart of that woman who has to make that choice. And that's where the frontline warriors like Michael are making the difference. They're showing them in a very tangible way the love of Christ. They're reminding them that there are alternatives. They're letting them know there are other resources that people can help. And then that's where the battle's waged. It's not going to make a headline on CNN or any of the other alphabet soup networks or the Washington Post, but it's making headlines in heaven. And there are people like Michael that are very much involved in all of that. Michael, thank you. Thank you for the hope and thank you for the encouragement. And thank you for the call to action. 202-221-3121. Easy number, Capitol Hill switchboard. Again, don't be embarrassed. Most of the people who call cannot tell you who your federal reps are. You're busy looking well to the ways of your household. It's okay. Just tell them. And then when you get to that office, you're not going to get to the member. You're going to get to a staffer and just say, and remember, you're an ambassador for Christ first. Just say, I would appreciate it if you would vote to not refund Planned Parenthood. That's simple, easy message. Thank you so much. They'll take it down. And believe me, when they're all said and done, they'll go to the member and they'll say, you got these many calls on this many topics, and on this topic, there were this many for this and that many for that. They want their job back, so they really do need to hear from you. 202-221-3121. Lord bless you, Michael. Always good to talk to you. I look forward to our next time. See you next time, friends.
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24: New York City is a bit of a shock to any first-time visitor. It's especially jarring for someone who spent her whole life on an Indian reservation. Linda was from the Navajo Reservation in Arizona. She was part of our ministry's Native American youth outreach that we call On Eagle's Wings. And she was able to see New York from a distance at first. There's the Empire State Building. There's the skyline. And she said she wanted to see it all up close. Ha! Well, that may have changed now that she's seen it up close. See, she went in with us when I spoke in the city one night, and the traffic and the crowds, man, they were all over the place. They made her feel like maybe she was on a battlefield without a helmet. She also found certain aspects of the city exciting and might make her want to go back. But as our team was driving along the Hudson River, we were headed for the George Washington Bridge, and Linda must have been reflecting on her life on the reservation for a minute. Because she just looked up into the Big Apple sky and said two words, no stars. I'm Ron Hutchcraft, and I want to have a word with you today about dangerously blind. Our word for today from the Word of God, 2 Corinthians 4, verse 4. It's a very revealing statement from God's perspective. The God of this age has blinded the minds of unbelievers, so they cannot see the light of the gospel of the glory of Christ, who is the image of God. Okay, basically what's this saying? There is heavenly light that God wants you to see. It's the good news of the glory of his son, Jesus Christ. And what's the good news? Jesus loves you very much. He proved it by paying the sin penalty you deserved when he died on the cross. He demonstrated his unbeatable power when he blew the doors off his grave and rose from the dead. And so Jesus is all the love and all the meaning and all the peace you've been looking for all these years. But there's a problem with God's light. It's the same problem our Navajo friend had seeing those stars in New York City. The earth lights blinded her to the heavenly light. When that happens to people spiritually, they can literally miss Jesus, miss God's love, and yes, miss heaven forever. This says that the God of this world, who is the devil, has blinded our minds. See, we're surrounded by a lot of earth lights that blind us to the much brighter light of God. We're blinded by the lights of making money or having fun or important relationships, busy schedules, even our religion. And we just keep ignoring Jesus or postponing Jesus or forgetting Jesus. We are blinded. The devil, whose goal it is to destroy you, will use anything or anyone he can to keep you from seeing Jesus, following Jesus. His intention is very simple: to block your view of the real light until you've passed the point of no return. But today, maybe right now, the light is breaking through. This could be your God day. You could tell him right where you are, "Lord, I have run my life long enough. You're supposed to run my life. You gave it to me. And I'm tired of this sin wall that's between us. I believe that your son, Jesus Christ, died to take that wall away, to pay for my sin. And beginning this moment, Jesus, I'm yours." Listen, I hope you'll take that step so you can be sure you belong to him and secure your eternity once and for all. And that's why our website exists. It's there for moments like this for you. It's anewstory.com. It'd be a great place to anchor to as you cross over, the Bible says, from death to life today. Go there, will you? Anewstory.com. For this moment, God has taken you away from the blinding light of all that earth stuff and all those earth people so you could get one clear look at the light of Jesus Christ. And now, in the words of the Bible, my friend, seek the Lord while he may be found.
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12: We're winning militarily. It's almost won militarily, I would say.
11: President Trump says U.S.-Iran talks in Doha could be important as negotiators work towards a longer-term agreement on Iran's nuclear program and regional tensions.
12: But the meeting in Doha is going to be perhaps important, perhaps not.
11: Oil prices dropped below $70 a barrel as markets watch the talks. Issues remain over the Strait of Hormuz. The Supreme Court issued major rulings on birthright citizenship and transgender athlete bans. The court rejected President Trump's executive order limiting birthright citizenship while upholding state laws restricting transgender athletes from competing in girls and women's sports. Wall Street closed higher.
15: At the closing bell, the Dow gained 136 points, the S&P 500 rose 58, and the Nasdaq climbed 393 points. I'm Lizzie Radabali.
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25: The King County Medical Examiner has determined the death of a man being restrained by Federal Way Police was homicide. Last March, police responded to St. Francis Hospital, where a man had injured hospital security personnel. The man was held down by police, suffered a medical emergency, and died. The cause of death was cardiac arrest, prolonged restraint, and alcohol withdrawal syndrome. The investigation continues. The King County Prosecuting Attorney's Office will determine whether charges will be filed. Washington State's long-term care program will start paying benefits tomorrow. WaCares is the first program of its kind in the country. Workers contribute around 0.5% of their wages, and many can receive up to $36,500 to help cover cost of care. To receive the payments, recipients need to meet at least 3 qualifications to prove they need care. In sports, the Mariners continue their series with the LA Angels tonight at T-Mobile Park, the M sending Bryce Miller to the mound. And World Cup round of 32 knockout play is scheduled for Lumen Field, Seattle Stadium tomorrow afternoon at 1, with Belgium going against Senegal. The winner will face either the U.S. or Bosnia and Herzegovina in a round of 16 match Monday, July 6th in Seattle. In our KCIS Seattle area forecast, mostly cloudy through tomorrow, partly sunny Thursday through Independence Day, mostly clear Saturday night, and sunshine on Sunday. Our lows tonight, the upper 40s to mid 50s, highs tomorrow in the 60s, 60s to lower 70s Thursday, and in the low to mid 70s Friday through Sunday. We'll take a look at traffic next.
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25: An earlier accident southbound 405 at Northeast 8th in downtown Bellevue has been cleared. It slows, though, from 520 off and on past the area to Coal Creek Parkway, delaying you about 20 minutes. That's really not too bad from what it was earlier. Southbound 5 heavy and quite heavy off and on from 125th north of Northgate all the way down to Denny. Could take you up to an hour to go through all of that. Westbound 520, about a 10 to 15 minute approach as you get to Foster Island to I-5. And on the ferries, at last check, 1 hour delays at Mukilteo and at Point Defiance. For KCIS Radio Traffic, I'm Keith Black.
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3: Hello and welcome to Pastor Rick's Daily Hope with Rick Warren. We are so glad you're here with us today. We're going to continue our series called The Keys to a Blessed Life. Now in these messages, Rick walks through Jesus's Sermon on the Mount and shows us how to live a truly hopeful and purpose-filled life. And now here's part 2 of handling opposition to your faith.
7: These are the 3 things I need to remember whenever harassment comes in my life. It can make me more like Jesus, it can deepen my faith, and I'm going to be rewarded for it in eternity forever and ever and ever. Now, there are 6 things you need to do. You need to do. Before we look at those 6 things, I want us to look at a short video clip of some of the kind of harassment that's going on around the world right now. Watch this on the screen.
8: I'm from a Muslim family. One of the days in the year 2003, my father called me and he gave me 2 options. Either to leave Jesus or to leave the family. My belief in Jesus is much stronger than any other relation that I have got. That's why I quit everything and kept Jesus.
20: The Muslim radical shouted, demanding heavy punishment, as heavy as possible. They came every day. After my father was told of my imprisonment, he said, I am proud of my daughter for the suffering she experienced for Christ. This is a great thing that God is doing in your life. So don't expect to get out of prison too soon. Just finish what the Lord has assigned you to do. Just keep on preaching the gospel.
26: In a letter dated January 10, 1994, my father wrote, I praise the Lord that in the midst of the heavy attack on the fast-growing Church of Jesus Christ, the Lord has given the joy of the privilege of suffering for His name to all members of the Church. Please don't worry about me. I'm quite ready for anything. Nine days after this letter that was written by Hayek, he was martyred.
8: 2 months ago, one of my father's neighbors gave me a call and told me that your sister had just died. I went to the funeral, But my whole family came against me. They kicked me, and they beat me, and I had two broken ribs. This is truly a time of suffering because I got separated from my family. My children need their mother beside them because they are still small, and I miss them terribly too. But God's grace is sufficient.
10: Pastor Hike, he was so humble, and he had peace in his heart.
13: When I see him in heaven, I'm going to say, thank you. You are the one who caused me to love Jesus.
10: At his funeral, they gave us a booklet with Brother Hike's biography.
13: And this verse was written in the first page. I read it there and I will never forget it.
8: Persecution and the suffering we went through, really, it is nothing compared to the glory of God. I came to understand the beauty of the unity of the body of Christ and how when one part suffers, all the parts suffer. So in the future, I want to do the same thing for other Christians who are suffering for Christ.
14: My sister is gone now, but what gives me more comfort about her is that before she died, she made her decision to follow Jesus Christ, and she died serving him.
10: When Brother Hike was with us, his wards were with us. He ministered to us each day. But even in his death, God did such great things.
13: I want him to know this. I want him to see that his blood was not useless. After they killed you, so many like me came to Christ. And now I am ready to die for Jesus too.
7: I'll say it again. Christianity is not for weaklings, for wimps, for the faint of heart. It takes courageous men, it takes courageous women to follow Jesus. Now, these people are suffering in so many areas. We will never suffer as Americans. But what is it costing you to follow Christ? As I said, you're never going to, it's unlikely, you're never going to have to deal with violent oppression. But you deal with silent repression every single day in this culture as America becomes more and more anti-Christian and more secularized. Now, the Bible says, what are we supposed to do? And it tells us six things. You might write these down. Here's what you do when you handle opposition for your faith. Number one, don't be surprised. You should not expect the world to support your decision to follow Jesus. Why would you expect them to think that's, oh, that's a real popular thing to do? 1 Peter 4:12 says this. Dear friends, don't be surprised. Don't be shocked when you go through painful trials that are like walking through fire, as though something unusual is happening to you. Jesus had told us, he said, in the world, you're going to have tribulation. It's going to happen. So don't be surprised. Number two, don't be afraid. Now, how do I get rid of the fear of opposition? How do I get rid of the fear of disapproval? How do I get fear afraid? How do I get rid of that fear of being rejected? You need to be filled with God's love. The more you realize how much God loves you, the Bible says there's no fear in love. Perfect love casts out all fear. You focus on God's love for you. See, healthy people aren't afraid of rejection. Healthy people aren't afraid of disapproval. Healthy people don't need everybody's approval. Healthy people know they're loved by God. The Bible says in 1 Peter 3:13-16, if you suffer for doing what is right, you know, at work or at home, in your family, wherever, God will reward you for it. So don't be afraid and don't worry. Instead, worship Christ as Lord of your life. And if you are asked about your Christian hope, always be ready to explain it. Now, circle the word worry and the word worship. Those are the two alternatives you have when you feel put down, when you feel pressured to be quiet about your faith in Christ. You can either worry or you can worship. You can panic or you can pray. You can focus on the problem and the pressure and the persecution, or you can focus on God. He says, turn your attention away from the pressure you feel and turn it toward God. That's what worship is, focusing on God. The Bible tells us in the Bible that when Stephen, who was the first martyr, was stoned to death, it said he looked up into heaven. He worshiped instead of worried as they were throwing all those rocks at him that killed him. So don't be surprised. And he says, don't be afraid. Worship instead of worry. Number three, he says, don't be ashamed. Don't be ashamed. You should never be embarrassed for standing for the truth. Never be embarrassed for doing what's right. 1 Peter 4:16 says, it's no shame. You shouldn't be ashamed. It's no shame to suffer for being a Christian. Instead, thank God for the privilege of being called by his name. Question. Is an insult going to kill you? No. Is a put down going to kill you? No. Is somebody calling you a name or labeling you something because you've made a stand for Christ and for what the Bible says? No. Is somebody, some troll on the internet who's trying to bait you and get you in an argument? Is that going to hurt you? No. It's not. It's not going to kill you. So he says, don't be ashamed. Don't be afraid. Don't be surprised. Now, I want you to write this sentence down. And if you get this, it will liberate your life. I don't need other people's approval to be happy. If you learn this, if this is all you get in today's message, it'll change your life. Because otherwise, you are living your life for what other people think rather than what God made you to be. And you can't be who God made you to be if you're worried about pleasing other people. I don't need others' approval to be happy. That person you've been trying to get their approval for so many years, like maybe it's a parent, they maybe even died. If you haven't got it by now, I hate to tell you this, you're not going to get it. But the good news is, you don't need it. You don't need anybody's approval in order to be happy. You're as happy as you choose to be, and you focus on God rather than the people who disapprove. If I spent my life worrying about all the people who disapprove of me, I'd be in bed with deep, deep depression. But that's not what life's all about. I focus on God, and I focus on what he wants, not what other people think. Because I don't need, and you don't need, anybody's approval in order to be happy. Happiness is a choice. Now, the Bible says this in 1 Peter 5, verse 9. Take a firm stand. Take a firm stand against Satan and be strong in your faith. Remember that your Christian brothers and sisters all over the world are going through the same kind of suffering you are. So what's he saying here? He's saying, well, I don't need to be ashamed. First place, you're in good company. This has happened for 2,000 years. And there are people who are suffering right now for being a believer in Christ. You're in good company. If you want to, go read Hebrews 11, which is God's Hall of Fame. And in God's Hall of Fame, he says they were beaten, they were tortured, they were imprisoned, they were pushed down, they were ridiculed, they were maligned, they were laughed at, and on and on and on. I don't know how to say it any clearer than this. Don't ever let anybody laugh you out of following Christ. Don't ever let anybody laugh you out of living for Christ. 1 Peter 3:17. Remember, it's better to suffer for doing God's will than to suffer for doing evil. Now, here's the point. No matter what you do in life, somebody's going to not like it. There's nothing that you can do that everybody is going to like. Does everybody agree with that? You can't make everybody like you. So there's nothing you can do that can make everybody like you. So you may as well do the things that God likes rather than the things that other people like, because they aren't going to matter in eternity. If you're going to suffer, if you're going to have people who oppose you, if you're going to have people's disapproval, you may as well have the disapproval for doing the right thing rather than the wrong thing. That's just logic. Because somebody's going to disagree with you no matter what you do. You can't avoid disapproval. Now we come to the fourth step. And here, this is important. Recognize the source of the opposition. And it's Satan. It's not other people. It's not other. It's not co-workers. It's not some other political party. It's not some other nation. It's not some other religion. It's not some competitor. It's not some person who just doesn't like you. The real source of the pressure you feel to cave in, to not have integrity, the pressure you feel to be quiet and to not stand up for what you know is the right thing, that pressure is not coming from other people. It's really coming from Satan. In Revelation chapter 12, verse 10, Satan is called, quote, the accuser of the Christians. That's his job. His number one job is to put you down. Now follow me on this. Satan hates God, obviously. And so he hates anything God has created. And what he hates most of all are God's children. And so Satan hates you. He doesn't just hate God. Satan hates you. You know, you've heard that phrase, God loves you and has a good plan for your life. Well, Satan hates you and has a bad plan for your life. And so he hates you. Now, follow me on this. Satan wants to hurt God, but he can't. He can't hurt God. But he does have access to you, and he can hurt you. And the quickest way to hurt a parent is to hurt his kids. The quickest way to hurt a mom's heart is hurt her children. The quickest way to hurt a dad is hurt his children. And so Satan can't get at God, so what's he want to do? He wants to get at you. He wants to hurt you. And there is an unseen spiritual battle going all around you. And this pressure to make your life miserable and to make you cave in and to keep you from doing the right thing, it's not coming from other people, really. You got to look beyond that. They're just pawns. They're just tools. They're just weapons. And a lot of times they don't even know, most of the time, they don't even know they're being used. But the real issue is this spiritual warfare. Ephesians 6:12 says this, we're not fighting against human beings. Which is why you don't win this in the ballot box. We're not fighting against human beings, but against wicked spiritual forces in the heavenly realm. Now let me explain this. You need to understand that Satan knows it's stupid to attack Jesus Christ directly. Why? Because he was the only perfect person who ever lived. How do you attack Jesus? I mean, the Savior who taught love and grace and peace and joy and forgive other people and died, gave his life for others. How do you attack Jesus? So he knows rather than attacking Jesus directly, he wants to attack those who follow him. And today he uses the media and he uses music and he uses comedies and he's doing anything he can to ridicule those who follow Jesus. And they say, hey, they're out of date. They're on the wrong side of history. They don't know what they're talking about. And they're fuddy-duddies. They're bigots and on and on and on. Here's what the Bible says you should do. 2 Timothy 2. Stay away from stupid and senseless arguments. I would add, especially on the internet. These only lead to trouble. God's servants must never quarrel. Star that, circle it, put a line on it, 15 exclamation points. God's servants must never quarrel. I didn't say that. God did. It's right there in the Bible. And so you should not get into heated arguments. God's servants should never quarrel. That's what the Bible says. Instead, when you're under oppression, when you're in opposition, when people are harassing you for being a Christian, when they look at you strange for what you believe, instead, be kind to everyone, including the opposition, and be patient with the opposition, and be humble when you correct people who oppose you. They've been trapped by the devil, and he makes them obey him, but God may help them escape. Now, what's he saying here? He's saying, those people, they're just pawns. And if you don't have the Holy Spirit in your life, you don't have God's power in your life, you have no defense against Satan. He could just whipsaw you this way and that. He can master your moods. He can lead you into depression. He can do all kinds of, he can make you angry. You have no defense against Satan until you've got God's Spirit inside you. You're not strong enough. Sorry, you're just not. And so these people, they're just being used as tools. And what you need to do is recognize a source and treat the opposition the way Jesus did. How did Jesus treat those who opposed him? Even on the cross, he's saying, Father, forgive them. They don't know what they're doing. They don't know what they're doing. That's what it means to be Christ-like. They don't know what they're doing. These people who attack me, they don't know what they're doing. The people who attack you, they don't know what they're doing. The people who put down Jesus and church and Christianity, they don't know what they're doing. Father, forgive them. Now think about this. Jesus was lied about constantly. If you could go make a list of all things they lied about Jesus in the Bible. They said, he's a revolutionary here to overthrow Rome and take Pilate's place. Wrong. But they used that to get him to the cross. They said, he's got a demon. Wrong. At one point they said, he's a drunk and a glutton. Wrong. They said, he's the devil incarnate. Wrong. And how did Jesus respond to all those lies that were told about him? Look at the next verse, 1 Peter 2. When they hurled their insults at him, Jesus did not retaliate. When he suffered, he made no threats. Instead, he entrusted himself to God who judges justly. Look at this verse on the screen. I love this in the message. It says this. They called him every name in the book, and he said nothing back. He suffered in silence, content to let God set things right. This leads us to the fifth thing you need to do when you're under attack. Refuse to retaliate. Refuse to retaliate. You are most like Jesus Christ when you don't strike back at somebody who's hurt you. You're most like Jesus when you don't attack back and somebody who has attacked you with a personal insult or threat or statement or gossip or whatever. In this eighth beatitude, the last one, it says this. Let me quote it to you again. Blessed are you when men shall revile you and persecute you and say all manner of evil against you falsely for my sake. Rejoice and be exceeding glad, for great is your reward in heaven, for so persecuted they the prophets which were before you. That's the eighth beatitude. And he says this. You will be insulted. That means people are going to say names. They're going to call you names. They're going to give you labels. You will be insulted. He says that's the first thing. He says you're going to be persecuted. That means you're mistreated. You may be passed over. You may even be abused. And he said, and you're going to be lied about. And he said people will say all things that are false against you to discredit you, to dishonor you. And I've learned they'll even say them on TV. And he'll do all of these things. The world loves to find fault with Christians. And if they can't find anything to find at fault with you, you know what? They'll make stuff up. Now, here's what the Bible says. Romans 12, verse 17 and 18. Never pay back evil with more evil. If it is possible, as far as it depends on you, live at peace with everyone. Now, you know what I love about the Bible? It always tells the truth. And what it tells there is, if it's possible, as far as it depends on you, live at peace with everyone. There's some people you just can't live at peace with. Don't look at them. But you know who they are. And he says, and never avenge yourselves. Circle that. Refuse to retaliate. Never avenge yourselves. Leave that to God, who has said, I'll be the judge and I'll take care of that.
4: 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I sure hope you were just as encouraged as I was. And now here's Rick with an important message.
17: Hi, everybody. Thanks so much for listening today. 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And listeners are writing and letting us know that their lives are being changed. They're telling us that they're walking with Jesus and that guilt and fear has been chased from their lives by God's love. You know, relationships are being restored and marriages are being healed. And many people are saying that they found their life purpose. I want to say thank you to you, because we're only able to carry the hope of Jesus to these people all around the world because of gifts from generous listeners like you. I just wanted to say I am so grateful for your prayers and your financial support. 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That's okay. Because I never want anybody to give unless God leads them to give. That's between you and God, not between you and me, but between you and God. And your prayers are a continual and incredible contribution to this Daily Hope ministry. 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
25: And on this Tuesday, June 30th, 2026 edition of Newsmakers, the U.S. Supreme Court is upholding bans on transgender athletes in girls and women's sports in Idaho and West Virginia who had argued the bans violated their 14th Amendment Equal Protection Guarantee. The court held that West Virginia did not violate Title IX, which bars educational programs that receive federal funding from discriminating based on sex. In a Truth Social post, President Trump called the ruling a big win. The court also said in its decision that the two states did not violate the 14th Amendment by maintaining female sports teams for biological females. More than two dozen states currently have bans on transgender athletes in girls and women's sports. Left unresolved by the outcome are lawsuits challenging state laws and regulations in Connecticut, California, and elsewhere that permit transgender athletes to compete consistent with their gender identity. Meanwhile, the Supreme Court will consider whether bans on semi-automatic rifles, often called assault weapons, violate the Second Amendment. The justices said today they will take up an appeal asking the court to strike down bans on the AR-15 and similar semi-automatic firearms in the Chicago area and Connecticut. Similar bans are in place in about a dozen states covering cities like New York, Los Angeles, and in Washington, D.C. A national assault weapons ban expired in 2004. The case is expected to be heard in the fall. The Catholic Archdiocese of San Francisco will pay out hundreds of millions of dollars to victims of clergy sex abuse. Mark Mayfield reports.
2: Church leaders announced Monday the Archdiocese has reached a $395 million settlement with over 500 sexual abuse survivors. As part of the settlement, Archbishop Salvatore Cordeleone will pen a personal apology letter to survivors. The church is also being directed to implement a 14-point plan for systemic change and improvements to child safety in the church. I'm Mark Mayfield.
25: Pope Leo XIV has issued a plea to a breakaway group of traditionalist Catholics to call off its planned consecrations of new bishops without his consent. In a letter released today, Leo called the move a schismatic act and a sin of extreme gravity. Leo's letter to the Reverend Davide Pagliarotti, the superior of the Society of St. Pius X, was issued a day before the planned consecrations of four new bishops at the Society Seminary in Switzerland. Under church law, the consecrations constitute a schismatic act and incur automatic excommunication for the four bishops and the bishop who consecrates them. And that's Newsmakers for this Tuesday, June 30th, 2026 edition. I'm Keith Black.
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25: In our KCIS Seattle area forecast, mostly cloudy through tomorrow, partly sunny Thursday through Independence Day, mostly clear Saturday night, and sunshine on Sunday. Our lows tonight, the upper 40s to mid-50s, highs tomorrow in the 60s, 60s to lower 70s Thursday, and in the low to mid-70s Friday through Sunday.
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18: So we just moved into a new neighborhood.
19: Yes.
18: And one of the best things, I don't know what you're going to say about this new neighborhood, is not the house, it's not even the location, it's our neighbors.
19: It's Roman and Helen.
18: I was going to say Roman.
19: Yes.
18: Welcome to Family Life Today, where we want to help you pursue the relationships that matter most. I'm Dave Wilson.
19: And I'm Ann Wilson, and you can find us at familylifetoday.com. 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
18: You know, we're pulling in and we're moving boxes in. Actually, it might have even been before that. Our neighbor right across the street, who looks exactly like Anthony Hopkins.
19: He does. Oh, wow.
18: Comes walking down to the end of the driveway with this big smile. I mean, I think
19: Polish
18: he
19: accent.
18: Genuinely was excited to introduce us to the neighborhood. Mm-hmm. And he's become a really good friend.
19: Really good friend. He came here when he was 18 years old from Poland. Mm. Got to hear his story, how his wife from Poland, from the village he grew up in, and they didn't even know each other, but they met here in the United States and got married.
18: Yeah, and now every time our garage doors open, he texts and says, hey, your garage door's open. He's just that guy watching out for us. And here's what I thought.
19: And our other neighbors, too, have been great.
18: Yeah, and I thought the way we feel about Roman, just this genuine, love-filled man. Does anybody feel that about David Ann Wilson in this neighborhood? Because I think that's what we're supposed to be, the light of Christ. As we come into a new area, we should represent that. So we're going to talk about that today.
19: But I also think, Dave, we've gotten really lazy. Like back in Michigan, you know, sometimes it's easy just to pull in the garage, put the garage door down, and go in without talking to anybody, especially if you haven't had a very good day.
18: Yeah, so today we're going to change that. We're going to change us.
21: There we go.
18: And we're going to change others. We got Don Everts back in the studio with us. Don, welcome back to Family Life Today.
21: Always love being with you guys.
18: Now, you're sitting over there smiling. I mean, you've written a book called The Hopeful Neighborhood.
21: Yeah.
18: The subtitle is What Happens When Christians Pursue the Common Good. So you're over there smiling because what we're talking about is exactly what you're hoping happens, right?
21: Well, and I'm smiling because I just moved into a new neighborhood.
19: Neighborhood
21: too.
19: Oh.
18: And by the way, this is your 31st.
21: It is my 31st for those who are keeping track at home. That's right. That's right. I've moved around a lot and maybe it'll be my last.
18: I'm hoping.
21: But yeah, we just moved in and it's been fun to get to know the neighbors. So I'm smiling because we're kind of navigating the same thing of like, what is my relationship to this neighborhood going to be? Am I going to have a relationship?
19: I think that's a good question. And should we have?
21: And should we? No one expects me to.
18: Yeah.
21: It's culturally normal to not. And yet, you know, with the research we've done on neighborhoods and digging back into the scriptures and what the scriptures have to say about how we're meant to be a blessing to the people and place right around us, I think actually God invites us to. Like, life is more beautiful if we kind of become a part of this, like, web of people and place and pets and trees and streets and sidewalks and all the things around us. So I'm smiling because what a wonderful thing to be thinking about.
19: You just alluded to what happened, of what made us stop being outside and what took us inside. I was curious, like, what are those things?
21: I think there are a wide variety of reasons. I think one interesting one in here in the modern era is we have a huge emphasis on evangelism, which I'm a fan of. Like, most of my books are about evangelism. So, you know, but I think that we have equated, like, being a faithful Christian and relating with the people around us is mostly done by sharing the gospel message. Now, is that a way of loving people? Totally, absolutely. Now, do most people trust us enough to hear it from us? No, they don't. But it's interesting because in the early church, an interesting thing was said about the first Christians. It was said that they had eloquent behavior. Think about that for a second. It wasn't that they had eloquent words. They had eloquent behavior. That's an early historian in those first centuries when they were being persecuted. And yet they were loving the people and place around them in gorgeous ways, in beautiful ways. Early historians said that Christians had a strange way about them that drew people to them. Well, that strange way was Jesus's way of laying your life down for other people and lifting others up and seeing their dignity and blessing them and picking kids up. So I think one of the things that has changed is I think that maybe because the culture around us is shifting and we're kind of this post-Christendom era where, like, the culture is less Christian around us. And I think some people are kind of tempted, I'm going to close off and every now and then I'll just lob an evangelism grenade out, you know, and hopefully, you know, God can use it. Probably I'll be persecuted and they, you know, they won't respond. If that's our most engaging, winsome picture of how we're supposed to be relating with the world around us, no wonder we're kind of isolated and closed off and we pop up from our home and we run over to a Christian huddle and then we pop up from there and go run over to another Christian huddle. So I think we can huddle up like that and we've lost this picture, this biblical image of, I mean, it's right there in the garden. Keep and care for the people in the place right around you. Peter in the New Testament, where they're being persecuted in Asia Minor and they're being tempted, like, you know, to close themselves off. And Peter writes this gorgeous letter that says, oh, guys, you are elect exiles. You're elect by God right where God wants you. It feels like you're in exile. So love the people around you.
18: Yeah, and it's interesting. I think a lot of us, you know, we want to get our neighbor to our church.
21: Yeah.
18: You know, Christmas is coming or Easter's coming. We're going to make an invite, and it's the only time we ever talk to him. You know, it's like, who are you again? You live next
21: right.
18: to It's like if we were over there helping them in their yard or we saw there was a need and we showed up with no agenda. They're showing up.
19: They don't feel like they're a project that we are working on.
18: And then when we make the invite, they're probably going to go, yeah, I know you. I trust you. What are you talking about?
21: That's
18: church,
21: right.
18: what?
21: That's right.
18: But if you just lob the thing and they're just, they're probably going to say no. And you're going to think it's them and it's probably us.
21: Yeah, that's right. And it's interesting in Peter's letter, for example, we talked in the last episode about how he encouraged them to pursue the common good. You know, like, just love people, like do nice things for them. A little later, he says, when people ask you the reason for the hope that is inside of you, be ready to talk about your faith. It's like as you are laying your life down and you're living a beautiful, upside down Jesus life with the people in place right around you, they're going to ask you at some point. Mm. Like, you're going to build trust. You're going to have gained a hearing. And he's like, so be ready. I mean, be ready to talk about it. And that's the other way we can love our neighbors is like to be ready to say we're like this because we follow this weird ancient rabbi who, you know, and we live this life for him because of my wife and how incredible she is. Our neighbors are already coming to our church, but it's not because we invited them to church. Mm. It's because we invite them over for a meal.
19: It's that D.L. Moody quote that says, out of 100 men, one will read the Bible and the other 99 will read the Christian. Your neighbors have been reading your wife. They've been reading you, Don. They've been reading your family and they're thinking, I haven't read my Bible, but what I see in that family is something that's attractive.
21: You know, some people think we make a good testimony by pretending we have it all together, you know, and all that. That doesn't convince anyone of anything. No. I mean, it's being authentic and having people in your life and loving them in practical ways. That is what makes a difference. And, you know, our research told us, we asked non-Christians, is there anything in your community or your neighborhood that you think churches or Christians could be helpful with? And they said yes. So there are actually things that they're like, yeah, actually Christians could be helpful. The other encouraging thing is that in general, they don't trust churches or Christians generally, but they have a high trust for people who live in the neighborhood.
19: Interesting.
21: If the last era, the era of Christendom, was maybe an era of like church-centered programs or, you know, massive programs and that sort of thing, people don't want those right now, the non-Christians. But they want, but someone who lives in their neighborhood, they'll trust them because they live in the neighborhood.
18: Now, have you done anything like as a family in your neighborhood?
21: Oh, yeah.

0: All those things are ways of getting to know your neighbors, starting to be a blessing there. We make it a practice to just sit on our front porch rather than the back porch.
1: Mm. You know, as a pastor, I have definitely felt the tension of serving marriages in our church. I mean, it's a passion of ours. And, you know, couples aren't falling apart, but they're not really connecting either. So things can look fine on the surface or on the outside, but there's always some drift happening.
2: For sure.
1: Underneath. And you see this as a leader and you know marriages need support, but figuring out what to do, often it can feel overwhelming. So we've walked with a lot of churches through this, and most just need a simple place to start.
2: And we have that for you. 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When you purchase 10 or more workbooks, we'll include the full video study. Just use the code Strong Families. Did you hear that? Strong Families.
1: That's one word.
2: Yep. Through June 30th. And you can go to familylifetoday.com and click the link in the show notes and just again enter the discount code Strong Families. When I was a kid, nobody had trampolines. Nobody back in the day. But my family did. I don't even know how my dad got this square. It was a square trampoline. The first day we moved into the neighborhood, we took that square trampoline and we put it in the front yard.
0: Wow.
2: Purposely. My dad said, you guys want some friends? Put this out in the front yard. Every kid on our street was in the front yard. I like that idea about your fire pit.
0: Yeah.
2: You know, because people are just walking by and you can say hi to them.
0: That's right. Yeah. So there's little things that we've done. You know, there's bigger things too. We've invited neighbors to move in with us when things have happened.
1: You really have done that.
0: Sure. When there have been situations where they need help, where, you know, things are going on in life and, you know, come on over and your washing machine doesn't work, come on over. But the prerequisite for a lot of those things, and this isn't rocket science, but it also is challenging, is to actually know people. So like, you know, when we did this research with Barna at Lutheran Hour, we said, we need to make some tools that can help people get to know their neighbors better. So this will be silly, but like, because it's hard. If you've lived in a neighborhood for a long time, it's hard to reengage and go, I totally forgot your name. And I know I say hi to you like
2: so awkward
0: all the time, but I've forgotten your name. Like, how do you re-get to know people? So like, we've created this neighborhood map, a simple little thing people can do to go and try to get to know people. We created this thing called Neighborhood Bingo. And so it's this bingo board, and there's little things that you have to do to create a thing. And, you know, whether it's like, ask them what the name of their pet is, tell them you forgot the name of their pet. So there's little things that we can be doing just to begin to re-engage with our neighbors. For those of us, if there's people listening who are like, I'd love to do things to love my neighbors, I don't know any of them. Well, then start there.
1: Yeah, just get to know them. Yeah. And I think one of the things I hear you saying is like, have eyes.
0: Yes.
1: Eyes to see your neighbors. It's easy, even as a pastor, I saw my people at my church.
0: Yeah.
1: And my eyes were on them. How can I serve them? And, you know, like, I'm a shepherd there, but it's like, well, we're shepherds. We're the light of the world in our neighborhood. Yeah. We need eyes to see. I'll never forget one day I get a phone call from Ann. She's driving home and I find out, and I don't even know how the story's going to end, that she picks up some lady on the side of the road.
2: Yeah, this was, I'm driving home, and when I get up in the morning, before I turn off, right after I turn off my alarm, I say a quick prayer. Jesus, I give you my life today. Mm. I give you everything in me, and I pray that you would give me your eyes, you give me your ears, and you give me your mouth to be able to speak. And so, you guys, God hears those prayers and he answers those prayers. And so I was driving home from work one day. I'm talking to my mom and dad, who were then in their late 80s. And I talked to them every day. That was a big thing. They wanted me to call them every day. So I called them. My mom had Alzheimer's, but my dad's really quick. And I said, hey, I just went by someone that sat on the sidewalk. I'm going to turn around and go see what's up, because I could see she was older and she just sat down in the middle of a sidewalk on a busy road. And my dad, this is so like my
1: this
2: dad,
1: is
2: goes,
1: so
2: oh,
1: her dad.
2: Hey, keep me on the phone. I want to hear what's happening.
0: And so, because he was curious or because he wanted to protect you?
2: No, he was curious.
1: Okay.
2: He's an older woman. And so I turn around, I go to this woman, and she's sitting, and she's, I can tell she's probably in her late 80s as well.

0: and she has a huge bag and a purse. I sit down on the sidewalk with her and I said, "Hey, I noticed that you sat down. Are you okay?" And she says, she's so funny. She says, "Honey, I am tired and it is hot and I have a ways to go to get to my house." And I said, "Well,
1: this is probably 5 or 10 blocks from our neighborhood."
0: Yeah.
1: It's pretty close.
0: So yeah, she's pretty close to us. And I said, "Well, I'm on my way home and you don't know me, but I am so happy to drive you home." And she said, "That would be wonderful." So she gets in my car and now I have to introduce her to my dad and my mom. "Hey, Dad, this is Betty."
2: They're on the speakerphone.
0: They're still on the speakerphone. So I say to Betty, "Do you have an address?" And she said, "Honey, I know where I live. I'll just tell you where to go." So I start driving and she tells me a street and I just kind of type it into my phone. I'm thinking, I don't know where that street is. And this is my neighborhood. And so we're driving. She says, "Take a left, take a right." And then she says, and she starts crying. And she said, "I don't know where I am." And I can tell because my mom has dementia. I thought, something's up. And so I know that there is an assisted living home close to this place. So I drive to that parking lot. I said, "Does this look familiar?" And she's crying even harder. She says, "No." And I said, "Well, you know, maybe you have your ID in your purse," because she can't even remember her last name now.
3: Wow.
0: And so she says, "Leah, let me find something." So she has this big bag and a purse. But the only things in this big bag, she pulls out a wig. And then she pulls out this huge thing of makeup. And then, this is the most fun, this is the funniest thing. She pulls out this huge alarm clock, a black big alarm clock with the bells on the top, you know, that goes ding, ding, ding, ding.
3: Yeah.
0: And I said, "Betty, you are super prepared." And she said, "Honey, you never know what you're going to come across. You always need these things with you." And then I find a wallet, but there's nothing in the wallet. But at the very bottom of her purse in a pocket, I find a card and it has a name on it. And I said, "Do you know this name?" I read the name. And she says, "Yeah, that's my daughter's name." Mm. And so I Google the daughter's name and I find out, oh, she's in the neighborhood. I know this
3: street. The daughter is.
1: The daughter's street is near
0: and
1: where we
0: so
1: are.
0: And so I drive to this. It's pretty close to us, this home. And in the driveway is a police car, a fire truck, and the alarm, the sirens are going off. And Betty says, "Oh no, I think I'm in trouble." And so I pull into the driveway. This man comes running out and he yells, "Ann Wilson, you have my mom." And I said, "What?" He goes, "Of course, of course. We have been praying, Father God, find our mother." And it was his mother-in-law.
3: Wow.
0: And he said she's been living in their home just a few weeks. She has dementia.
1: He knows Ann because they go to our church.
0: They go to our church. And he said, "We prayed God send an angel to find her and bring her home." Mm. And he said, "Thank you for finding her and seeing our mom." And it makes me teary thinking about it. She passed away not too long after that. Wow. And they asked me to come to the funeral and share that story because they said, we want people to know that God always sees them, that there's someone in the neighborhood that's watching out for them. Like God will send his people to you. I thought that was the sweetest story.
3: And the beautiful thing, Ann, what I love is that it started because you sat down next to her.
1: Ann saw her.
3: You saw her, you sat down next to her. People listening, like, how do I engage with my neighborhood? Just look, just watch.
1: Yeah.
3: And there are going to be opportunities to be light. There are going to be opportunities to just be friendly. There are going to be opportunities to just have fun. And that is eloquent behavior. That's what they called it in the early church. Mm. And there's a reason why Jesus said, "Let your light shine and people will give glory to your Father who is in heaven." You know, what you did, you let your light shine, but the glory goes to God. Like, people are more impressed by God because of what you did. And so that's kind of the hope. If people are listening, they're like, "I want to share the gospel with my neighbors. I don't like them, but I want to share the gospel with them." Well, maybe start by liking them or getting to know them and being kind and loving them, pursuing the welfare of your neighborhood. And then God will give you, you'll gain a hearing. Over time, if he's pursuing someone, there'll be an opportunity to share the gospel. And eloquent behavior draws people in and they go, why are you hopeful?
1: Yeah, I think it's so easy to see and move on. Like, I'm honestly thinking if I was driving that day and saw this woman, I would have kept driving.
3: Yeah.
1: Like, yeah, there's a woman sitting there and Anne has this heart that says, I got to stop. You know, I got to stop.
0: It's that prayer at the beginning. I feel like when we offer our lives to God, he's like, all right.
3: You're available.
0: Yeah, you're available today.
1: So when you're walking around your neighborhood, which we do a lot, it's like you walk by a neighbor, stop.
3: Yeah.
1: Just say hi. And yet it may lead to a conversation. I know some of you are thinking, I don't want to stop. I don't want to talk to them.
0: Okay.
1: I want to get my, you know, steps in. And it's like, no, we're called to be the light of the world. And you know, it's really interesting. It's one of my mantras when I was preaching is that very passage, Matthew 5:14, when Jesus says, you are the light of the world. A city set on a hill cannot be hidden. The word in the Greek set on a hill is strategically placed on a hill.
3: Yeah.
1: So in a sense, he's saying to the disciples and to us now, as disciples, I'm strategically placing you in neighborhoods to be light.
3: Yeah.
1: Don't close your garage door and shut your door and turn off the lights and hide. I mean, there are times where we need to refill.
0: I have to share this story.
1: Walk across the street and say hi to your neighbor.
3: Yeah.
1: You got another story?
0: I have not done this well over the years. I just have to say, because sometimes it's messy. We'd like it to be the story of the woman sitting on the sidewalk. But man, when we lived in California and we were going to seminary, we're pouring into and trying to love our neighbors. And then there's this one lady. She just, I was drained after a while because she was just talking. I have to admit, she came to my door one time and it was a glass. You could see through it.
3: You were pretending you weren't there.
0: I fell on the floor, flat on my stomach because I just did not want to talk to her that day. And so I'm saying, like, we don't all do it perfectly. Another time we had a woman who's not in a great situation in marriage. It was a little abusive. So she lived with us for a little bit with a daughter and they had a little dog. And that dog upstairs went to the bathroom all the time in that upstairs bedroom where they were staying. And like, oh, that's what I'm saying. It's not always convenient.
3: Yeah.
0: It's not always easy.
1: It's messy.
3: This is part of why after we did this research and realized like, man, how do we do this? And we don't have the muscles that, you know, maybe the early church had or whatever. So we developed this network across the country and even around the world, people are starting to do it called the Hopeful Neighborhood Project, which is just people who are like, I want to be helpful in some way in getting to know my neighborhood, in helping my neighborhood. And so we created hopefulneighborhood.org. It's just like a place. There's neighborhood coaches who can, well, here's some ideas. People are sharing best practices with each other, sharing stories with each other, because sometimes we fall on the floor and we pretend we're not there. And we need to hear the story from someone else and go, oh, okay, I can do that. Yeah. I can do that. Or to get ideas. It's embarrassing that we're out of practice. Because Christians should be like industry leaders when it comes to being good neighbors.
1: Yeah.
3: We really should. And we're not.
1: Yeah.
3: And that's okay. Like, we'll just admit it and repent and then say, we have to grow. You know, how can I get some help in this? How can I get some ideas? I'll just sit out front. I'll just that's an act of being available.
0: Yeah.
3: We'll see what God does.
0: And I would say too, whatever you do, whatever you pray about, bring your kids. If you have kids in your home, Bring them into it.
3: Yeah.
0: Have that conversation.
3: Absolutely.
0: Pray at the dinner table, Lord, help us to love and see our neighbors. And what would that look like? And then talk to your kids about it and pray about your neighbors. It gives them a worldview. It gives them
3: absolutely
0: a vision for their neighborhood of how God can use them, not just sharing the gospel, but just in loving them.
3: Every first day of school, you know, because kids are all, you know, first day of school. Yeah. Part of my speech, you know, sending them off, I always say, I want you to keep an eye out for someone who's new to the school in your classroom or someone who doesn't have anyone to play with on the playground. Because we can get so caught up in ourselves, it's actually like your life is found by giving it away and by looking out for others. And we want to pass it on to our kids and maybe they'll do better than we have done.
1: Tell you what, that's good stuff. I hope you as a listener feel motivated.
0: Yeah.
1: Say, God, I want to make a dent where I'm sent. I'm sent right here in my neighborhood. So God, use me, and he will.
0: I feel totally inspired. We can do better at this, and I want to be better at this. Again, this is Don Everett's book called The Hopeful Neighborhood, What Happens When Christians Pursue the Common Good.
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6: We had the scariest, windiest day ever recently. 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
12: 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USA Radio News, I'm Anthony Lucero. Shipping traffic is beginning to rebound through the Strait of Hormuz following recent U.S.-Iran strikes. With dozens of vessels now transiting the waterway, the uptick comes after both sides agreed to a temporary stand down to allow safe passage. Negotiations continue in the region. A major heat dome is impacting millions across the eastern U.S. this week and expected to continue into the 4th of July weekend. Frank Velez is the director of the Chicago Office of Emergency Management.
13: An extreme warning, heat warning has been issued by the National Weather Center. Dangerous heat and humidity levels are expected throughout the week.
12: Forecasters say temperatures could reach triple digits in cities including Philadelphia, New York, and Washington. Wall Street closed higher.
14: At the closing bell, the Dow gained 136 points, the S&P 500 rose 58, and the NASDAQ climbed 393 points. I'm Lizzie Radabali.
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15: In our KCIS Seattle area forecast, mostly cloudy through tomorrow, partly sunny Thursday through Independence Day, mostly clear Saturday night, and sunshine on Sunday. Our lows tonight, the upper 40s to mid 50s, highs tomorrow in the 60s, 60s to lower 70s Thursday, and in the low to mid 70s Friday through Sunday.
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0: I think the most important letter is A, and I think the word that goes with that is acceptance.
18: I think the most important letter is S, because S stands for selflessness.
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21: Well, what do you think? What letter of the alphabet do you have for your marriage? Today on Focus on the Family with Jim Daly, we're going to be exploring some simple ways that you can really revolutionize your relationship with your spouse. I'm John Fuller, and we're so glad you've joined us.
22: It's good nobody said F. I think we'd all go, what? But it could be friendship. That's a good one. Go. Not a letter grade like failure, right? But, you know, the longer I've been married, the more I realize that it's not the big things that destroy marriage. Those things do, whether it's a addiction, infidelity, you know, those big things that can happen. But over time, all the little things can add up to drifting apart and no longer being in love with each other. Mm-hmm. So today we want to cover those A to Z ideas. And it gives us a simple framework with our guests to kind of better understand what to think about when you're in that moment with your spouse and what you need to do to preserve and grow and deepen your love in your marriage.
21: Mm-hmm. And Jason and Tori Benham are back with us today, and they've developed a list of 30 different, simple, effective ideas that couples can use to strengthen their relationship. And these are things you can start doing today. So the Benhams were here last year, and we covered just a few items from those 30. And Jason and Tori are relationship coaches and speakers and authors, and they've got a podcast. It's great. You should listen. It's called Beauty and Battle. And the list they've developed is, well, more or less based on their book, A to Z Marriage. It's got more than 26. It's got 30 ways, 30 days. Indeed, to relational transformation. You can learn more about the Benhams in this great little book at our website.
22: Jason and Tori, welcome back. It's good to finish the alphabet with you.
0: Thank you. So good to be here.
22: Reminds me of third grade. A, yeah. B, C. Yeah. Do you guys still have to sing the alphabet to get to the letter you need?
18: No, but you know, here's the crazy thing.
22: Did you ever do that?
0: Yes.
22: A, B, C, D,
0: oh,
22: E, F, G.
0: Oh,
22: yeah,
0: yeah,
22: yeah, yeah. G. Yeah.
18: Okay, I had the idea for this book, and I said, okay, so let's do 30 principles, which would be a principle a day for a month, 30 principles to marriage transformation. I was like, and I'll follow the alphabet. Now, I got an 820 on my SAT. And I decided to count how many letters are in the alphabet. And I realized there's only 26. So we just added a few at the end.
0: Bonus plus letters.
22: I think that's awesome. Yeah. I love that. But you go with AA and BB.
18: Yeah. Yeah, you can.
22: You know, that's what you do.
18: That's exactly what I do.
22: Yeah. Well, it is fun. You know, the one I wanted to start with today, and again, if people missed it, they can go to the archives, get the app for the phone, and you can listen to it that way or go to the website. But let's start with Z.
18: Right
22: to the most difficult of all letters. Yeah. What'd you come up with Z?
18: Well, you know, I remember looking at that and I thought, well, where am I going to get Z? And I looked up the word, because I was looking for something that involved humor. And I looked up the word zanyism.
22: Hmm. Okay.
18: So like zany.
22: Uh-huh.
18: And it's all about humor. And I started talking to Tori and I was like, you know, one of the things that has helped us a lot in marriage, specifically when it comes to conflict, mm-hmm. is having a little bit of a sense of humor.
0: So true.
18: And
22: Let me test that. Yeah. Tori, is that true?
0: It is absolutely true.
22: Did you appreciate those funny jokes right at the heat of battle with your hubby? Timing's everything.
0: Timing is everything. Yeah. But we have learned that you don't have to take yourself so serious. And the biggest problem that we ran into at the beginning of our relationship was taking things too seriously, especially for me. I just took things really seriously. And then as we began to laugh about things, and then we kind of, you know, have our own little sense of humor over, we have like lines from movies that we now break the ice with. When things get a little bit heated, we have our little lines that we're like, you know what, it's really not that big of a deal. And we can just make fun of each other.
22: That's good. Yeah. Do you have a little movie line example for us?
18: I used one this morning.
22: Okay, that's perfect.
18: From Home Alone 2, when he's in his he's in bed and the guy is there scooping him ice cream, and then he says, the guy says, would you like another scoop? And he's like, hey, I'm not driving. And then he puts it in there.
1: Yeah, yeah.
18: And, you know, we weren't in a fight or anything, but I'm like, I'm not driving. You know, so. You know,
22: yeah. Let's get another scoop.
18: But yeah, it is funny, though, little things like that. And we always encourage couples, hey, find a show that you can watch together that makes you laugh. Like, find a comedian that makes you laugh together or some movies.
22: That's good.
18: And pick a few of those lines.
1: Yeah.
18: And then at any moment when things get a little heated, maybe mm-hmm. pull out a line or two and then just be, you know, have a good laugh with each other. It helps a lot.
1: Yeah. Yeah. It's kind of just a reminder. It's okay for us to laugh. One of the ones that I think about all the time is the one from Night at the Museum. Have you guys watched Night at the Museum? Oh, yeah. And there's the guy Brundon, and there's a scene with him, and it's just the funniest scene. And at one point, he looks at who's the actor?
18: Ben Stiller,
1: and he says, "And you know what? Be nice to people." And we say that to each other all the time. When things are like, yeah, nice we're not people. Being that real nice, and things are getting like a little heated, we're like, you know what? Be nice to people.
22: We love that movie because is the name, the actor, the character name is Daly.
1: That's right.
22: That's Larry Daly.
1: We like the
22: Darth Vader scene.
1: Yeah.
22: Where he's going, "What are you, asthmatic?"
1: Yeah. So, yeah.
22: I lost it at that point. Okay, we got Z. Now, M, moving toward your mate. This may be when you look at this wonderful little quick read, really, A to Z, Marriage 30 Days to Relational Transformation. I mean, this thing, it's like a pocket
18: reference. We made it a gift book on purpose.
1: But you
22: look at moving toward your mate. Okay, when you're having a disagreement, I know folks are going to, you know, send us a note saying, "I never argue with my." That is awesome. Yeah. Way to go.
18: Good for you.
22: Most of us will have some disagreements. Mm-hmm. And the most difficult time to move toward your mate is at the moment of disagreement. That's like crazy.
18: Oh, yeah.
22: So how do you do that emotionally when you're kind of at odds with each other?
18: Here's the crazy thing. Dr. John Gottman, foremost researcher on all things marriage, he said that out of 50 years of studying marriages, he said the ones that are the most healthy are the ones where when conflict happens, people move toward their mate. And not just conflict. If I reach out to Tori and I'm like going to go grab her hand, she responds positively to that and, you know, grabs my hand. If I put my arm around her, she kind of snuggles up into my arm. So when I'm moving toward her, she moves toward me. The difficult part is when you're at odds with each other. Mm. And that's why even science has come out now, research has come out now that shows that like 20 seconds of physical touch, like just a hug, can reset things emotionally for you. So when things get a little heated, sometimes Tori and I will reach out, we'll kind of grab hands, hold hands a little bit, or we might force a hug in that moment, and you're moving toward your mate. It really does reset things. Don't you?
22: Yeah. I love the forced hug.
1: Yes.
22: I just laughed at that.
1: Forced hug, yeah. Years ago, I was certified as an emotional intelligence coach, and I learned so much during that season of just self-awareness. The first quadrant of emotional intelligence is self-awareness.
22: Yeah.
1: And one of the things that I learned about myself is that I move away from Jason in conflict. And that was very eye-opening to me because I wasn't aware of it.
22: Really?
1: I wasn't able to.
22: I would think that's normal
1: for
22: all of us. That's the normal reaction. Like, okay, I'm going to a different room.
1: Yes.
22: I'm laying on the opposite side of the bed facing
18: really
22: away.
18: She really moved away from me.
1: Yeah.
18: Okay. Like, all right. It was like, so get away.
1: But for me, I wasn't even self-aware. I wasn't aware enough to know that it was happening, that every time there was a conflict, my initial reaction was to move away, to get quiet, to distance myself. And as I began to learn, oh my goodness, this is not working for our relationship, I began to learn how to move into that next quadrant of emotional intelligence, which is self-management. So now that I know that I'm doing this, what can I do about it? And so I began to practice, okay, doing the very opposite of the thing that I want to do in that moment, which is to pull away, to distance myself, to get quiet, kind of cold shoulder him, and to actually take a step in the other direction and to move towards him, do something that's uncomfortable, right? And this is a part of marriage that's so important, that we grow in flexibility, right? Like, it is not, like for me, that I was very inflexible in that area. And so I had to do what we do when we're inflexible physically, and I had to lean in and stretch and do something uncomfortable to grow in flexibility. And so that really was a practice that I began to do years ago. And it was really helpful for our relationship.
18: It's not to say, though, that in the moment of battle, you can't pull away just for 20 minutes right. or whatever. Because, you know,
22: it might be helpful.
18: Flooding is a thing.
1: Yeah, right.
18: Flooding is a thing. And the 20-minute rule is it takes sometimes 20 minutes of, you know, I'm going to go in
22: chill
18: my,
22: time.
18: Yeah,
22: yeah,
18: chill and then come back together. The idea is don't stay away.
1: Right.
18: Yeah. Come back together and move toward each other even when you don't want to.
3: I appreciate that clarification because I don't think I'm alone in this. Mm-hmm. There was a moment where we were having some words and I wanted to fix the problem. And so I moved in to hug her and she said, not now.
1: Yeah.
3: And that was good emotional intelligence of her own well-being.
1: Yes.
3: And it set a boundary and I was kind of wounded. I'm like, can't we just hug and get over this?
18: Right.
1: Yes.
3: So there has to be space. And I like the 20-minute rule.
18: Yeah.
1: Yes.
3: That's good because sometimes we guys want to have a simple fix.
22: Let me ask you, in terms of love language, you know, we've had Gary Chapman here. We're all prepared in the love language. Physical touch is one, and that's kind of maybe not your language, Tori, but you were expressing it if you moved in.
1: Yeah, exactly.
22: Rather than pulling back.
1: Yes.
22: The one that you do possess that we know about is really the idea of quality time.
1: Yes. Mm-hmm. Yeah.
22: So how did that work when you're going well and doing well as a couple? It's probably easy, but when it's a little harder, how do you get quality time with Jason?
1: Well, when Jason and I, when we first got married, that was my primary love language and Jason's was not. And so we talked about it and Jason became aware of that love language and I became aware of his. And you can tell him the story of how the Lord really changed your love language through you pursuing me through mine.
18: Yeah. And you know, it's crazy because Dr. Gary Chapman, he's a hero of ours.
22: Oh, yeah.
18: We love him. You know, my primary love language when we first got married, physical touch, words of affirmation, which is most of the guys out there. Bottom of my list was quality time and gifts. But I tell couples all the time that, and Gary Thomas, I think, is the one that coined this. God is not just your father. He's your father-in-law. Mm-hmm. And can you imagine how much your father-in-law is going to help you when he sees you loving his son or daughter in a way that might not be your natural way? So I knew hers was quality time. So for 20-plus years, I was spending quality time with her, even in those times where I didn't want to. Mm-hmm. Well, do you know, I took that test again, because Dr. Chapman came up with it online a year ago. And, you know, we've been married for 25 years a few weeks ago. So I'm 24 years in to marriage, and I took that test again. You want to know what my number one love language was? Quality time.
22: Wow.
18: That my father-in-law, God, transformed my heart.
22: Yeah.
18: And he can do that to anybody. There are probably some people listening right now that think, you know, I'll never be that. I can't do that for my husband or my wife or whatever. Do it. Mm-hmm. And when, you know, the essential element of love is sacrifice. And when you sacrifice, God, your father, who is also your father-in-law, will bring the transformation that's needed in your heart and your mind and your life, and he'll transform your relationship.
22: So how did you move toward physical touch?
1: Okay, this is really interesting.
18: Yeah,
1: I feel like it's so important that you value each love language, right? That you have to be able to see each of them and see value in each of them. And I remember a time where I began to learn the value of physical touch. I was listening to a podcast on neuroscience and they're talking about how it regulates the body, how it's so important to have physical touch. Mm-hmm. And then when you're holding your spouse's hand, that your body is actually being regulated. And sometimes when you're highly anxious and you just hold somebody's hand or you give them a 20-second hug, it actually regulates your nervous system. And so I actually began to value that love language, the love language of physical touch, which I didn't really value before. I thought it was stupid. I felt like it was always leading in one direction that I didn't want to go all the time, right? Like there was just, I didn't really value it. But as I began to value it and to reach for Jason and to think, you know, this is really good for me. Oh, wow, I actually do feel my body regulating. And I actually now have become a physical touch girl as well because I just kind of leaned into something that I didn't think that I liked and
22: that is good
1: began
22: and
1: to
22: healthy,
1: value
22: yeah.
1: it.
18: Speaking of physical touch, can I say something real quick, spirit of full disclosure? When they were talking about the favorite letters earlier at the beginning of the show and the guy said S, selfless was not the first word that came to my mind.
3: The letter S stood for
22: and
3: something
22: and neither
3: else.
22: Is that kind of Go physical figure. Touch. What Gary's talking about is, you know, just the warmth of touch.
18: That's right.
1: Yes.
22: You know, hand on shoulder, fingers through hair, whatever it might be.
18: Thank you for that correction.
22: Yeah, sorry. Well, if he were here, I'm defending Gary. Because every guy goes, what's your love language?
18: Physical touch.
22: And he has to say, it's not that.
1: Yes. Yeah, exactly.
22: We've heard it a few times.
3: We have, yeah.
22: But, hey, let me ask you, D for Dominion. Dominion seems like such a King James word.
1: Yeah.
22: I mean, Dominion. It feels even like we shouldn't say that word. Yeah. It's the D word. Mm. Dominion. What does it mean?
18: Well, dominion was our very first blessing that God gave to Adam and Eve in the garden. You know, it's have dominion over the garden. And then he's be fruitful and multiply, right? So dominion is taking authority for the place where God has put you. And you need to have authority in your marriage. Mm-hmm. You know, as husbands, our relationships with God is tied to our relationship with our wife. We see that in the New Testament where God's like, I'm not even listening to your prayers because of the way that you're treating the wife of your youth. Mm-hmm. So God is like, you need to have dominion in every area of your life. Mm-hmm. And the primary one is right there with God's daughter. The primary is right there with God's son. And so that's what we're talking about, dominion. You know, responsibility and authority go hand in hand.
22: Yeah.
18: That, you know, authority is the right to use power. And the key to keeping your authority is staying in the place of your responsibility. Where was Adam when Eve was conversing with the serpent? He was standing right next to her because she ate the fruit and turned and gave it to him. Well, he was not exercising dominion in that moment. Mm. He should have had dominion in the relationship and dominion over the snake, stepped in front and goes, hey, when I named you, you didn't talk. Why are you talking to her? Mm. If you're going to talk to her, you're going to come through me first, right? But he didn't exercise dominion, and therefore he lost his authority. Mm-hmm. So that's what we're talking about for dominion. Take dominion in your relationship.
22: Yeah, that's good. I think it's directive. Mm.
3: Yeah, this is Focus on the Family with Jim Daly, and today our guests are Tori and Jason Benham, and we're talking about their great little book, A to Z Marriage, 30 Days to Relational Transformation. And we'll encourage you to stop by our website to get a copy of it. And that's focusonthefamily.com/broadcast. And continuing this thought, Jason, you had a story about playing baseball that related to this that I thought was kind of interesting.
22: Who would have thunk that? The baseball player.
18: Right? I remember being 8 years old, and I looked on the schedule, and we had to play, and we just went by colors back then. We didn't have, like, cool names, you know? I'm playing baseball in Little League, and we had to play the red team. And on the red team was a guy named Brent Murphy. And Brent Murphy was the most feared pitcher in all of the world.
22: He had a 75-mile-an-hour
18: No, he threw 1,000 miles an hour. And the ball was on fire when he threw it.
22: Smoking.
18: And nobody wanted to hit against him, and I was so scared. And when we got to the field, I saw him out there warming up, and my heart was just pounding. And I was like the third hole hitter. I was a good hitter. And the first guy gets up, he strikes out. Next guy is up, and I'm on deck, and my heart is pounding. And I'm just like, this is not going to work. So I faked a sickness. Mm-hmm. I walked over to my coach at third base, and I was like, I think my stomach is hurting. I think I'm sick. And he goes, oh, by all means, go sit down. And then I go and so I don't get the hit. And I go and I sit down on the bench and I look over at my dad, and my dad knows exactly what I did. I wimped out. Mm. I didn't take dominion in that moment. And I became a spectator in a game I was made to play. And you know what? I think there are a lot of spouses that are spectators in a game that they should be playing. You got to get out there on the field. And you know what? Fear is going to present itself. But courage isn't a thing if fear doesn't first show up. You can't be courageous if fear doesn't show up. So you got to face your fear, whatever that is. If you got to go deep into your history and talk about some things you hadn't talked with your spouse about, if you've got to move forward toward your spouse when you don't want to, face those fears. And then ultimately, you'll not find yourself spectating, but you'll actually be in the game playing, and you can play to win.
22: Mm. Yeah. I give you kudos for saying that. Yeah. I'm sitting here going, okay, that's gutsy for a guy to say I wimped out. Because if we were a little younger, I'd be all over you. Like, what are you talking about? But it's true. It's a good analysis or a good analogy for how we do that emotionally as well.
18: Said from the guy who can't even throw a fastball anymore.
22: Yeah, thanks.
18: My rotator cuff surgery twice.
22: I'm coming back.
3: He's been practicing left.
22: Tori, you have to represent all women here at the table, because you are the woman at the table.
1: Okay.
22: Yeah, you are. But when it comes to affection, now we're going to move a little bit in the other direction, or in a further direction of physical touch. But when we're talking about affection, you also mentioned that instead of waiting for the right mood, we've got to be available, both husband and wife. The shoe's sometimes on the other foot with this, so I don't want to make that gender stereotype. But most often, it's the man who is thinking affection in a little more deeply.
1: Right.
22: But speak to that issue of being available both ways, husband and wife, being able to send the signal of affection is desired.
1: Yes.
22: How do we get into a healthier place? I'm telling you, and people watching and listening know this. This is like the number one issue in marriage, negotiating physical intimacy.
1: Wow. Yeah.
22: It's just, it becomes a problem for some reason. I think the enemy of our soul works incredible mischief in this area.
1: That's I totally can attest to that. I think it's a mindset. I think that our mindset has to be right. And I think that sometimes, I think for women, I know for myself that I kind of grew up thinking that affection and intimacy and, to be blunt, sex was for the man. And I did not, I didn't see it as something that was a blessing to me. And so that had to change. That mindset had to change, that God created intimacy. He created affection for me and for Jason. And as I began to see the blessing of it and to receive the gift that it was for me, I was able to give it in a better, in a more healthy way. But I think it was definitely a mindset. And I also think that as women, we go through seasons of childbearing and where we are, you know, touched out. I call it touched out, where kids are touching and clawing. And, you know, I have a picture of one of our kids, their hand is under the bathroom door. I said, I can't escape, right? Like, you can't escape. And so I think there are seasons of that where you start to devalue the intimacy and the things that overwhelm you. And I think that for me, I had to get to a place where it's like, okay, my mindset is getting a little bit off here. I'm not seeing it as a blessing. I'm not seeing it as a good thing. And then to be able to, I think that we also, women need time to do that, to get into the right mindset, you know, that it can't just be expected that we can just drop everything. Like, I think a man's brain is a little bit more compartmentalized,
22: and everything.
1: Yeah. Things are kind of in boxes, and he can go from this to this in 0.5 seconds. Whereas a woman, everything's a little bit more connected. It takes us a little bit more time to get there. So men, if they can be patient with us, for us to make that transfer and for us to get into the mindset that
18: And you know, I've heard Tori counsel a lot of women during this time where she's like, okay, you got to change your mindset, and then you need some time to yourself. And with that time, what you need to be focusing on is appreciation for your husband.
1: Yeah,
18: that's actually so start appreciating him. Mm-hmm. Like, notice the things that he does.
22: Because that's the doorway for a woman. It's not like men. I mean, like men, it's purely the physical thing. And I don't mean to make it simplistic and you send me a note and, you know, all that. But realistically, generally, that's it. Women need a different type of framework to say, okay, this helps me to get there.
1: Yes.
22: And that's, you know, connection and emotional attachment.
1: Yeah. Yes.
22: And you're blowing our mind. Like, what? What? Yeah. How does that connect with that?
18: And a guy.
22: But it does.
18: And we need to understand that for a woman and a husband, it's not wrong for her to talk about rewarding her husband if he can help her get to that place.
22: Yeah.
18: For her to say, hey, listen, if you can actually like vacuum the floor and then get all the kids ready for bed, give me some time and then later tonight. Like, that's not manipulation. That's motivation.
22: Yeah.
18: You're going to find him very motivated to do those things. And that is a very good and healthy. I mean, God is a rewarder of us. It talks all throughout Scripture how he rewards.
22: Well, and the other thing, like you guys say, be out there and use it humorously. I mean, you know, identify it, have fun with it.
1: Yeah.
22: You know,
1: exactly.
22: Hey, I'm going to be vacuuming tonight.
1: Yes.
22: So, and you could say,
1: more
22: well, it's going to take dishes and laundry on top of it, or whatever it might be.
1: Yeah.
22: Let's move into K, kill the crazy with a K, crazy with a K.
18: That's right.
22: Speak to kill the crazy. What is the crazy and how do we kill it?
18: What I'm talking about is if you know that you do something that annoys your spouse, stop it.
22: Oh, man.
1: Yeah.
18: Like, what
22: dagger through the heart right there.
18: Why do we need to go any further on this?
1: Yeah.
18: It's not like, oh, this is just who I am. If you know that it's something that's really bothersome to your spouse, then quit.
22: Give me an example.
18: Bad breath.
22: Well, how do you quit that?
18: Well, you chew gum.
22: Yeah. Okay.
18: You know, like if you're
22: do you have
18: in
22: one
18: close
22: that's a little more manageable.
18: Yeah, yeah. But whatever it is, using the restroom and the seat always, you know, stays up.
22: Okay,
18: yeah.
22: I'm doing really well at that one.
18: Okay, good it's job. Like, okay, you're done.
22: I get
18: you're
22: a gold
18: guy.
22: Star for that.
18: I tell you what, do her a favor and put the seat down.
22: Yes.
1: Yeah.
18: You know,
22: never
18: or,
22: thought it would get to that, right?
18: Well, or if you're still in junior high and you don't raise the seat up before you use the restroom, wipe it off. Like, it's little things.
1: Yeah.
22: But Tori, that communicates, I see you, I care about you.
3: you.
1: I mean, it does. It absolutely does.
22: Like a minor example.
1: Yes, but, it does. It communicates. Yeah. I care. I see you. I'm listening. I love the quote that we have for this chapter, and it's it says, some people don't know they're being annoying, which is even more annoying. And that is so true, right? Right. Like the awareness is so important. Some people, you don't know you're being annoying, which makes it even more annoying. So I think the awareness of bringing awareness to it, it's like, oh, this really drives him crazy. Maybe there's something I can do about this.
18: Yeah.
1: Case in point is the seat, toilet seat. That was something that Jason, and in the middle of the night is the worst because it's dark. Jason. I don't turn the lights on.
22: Jason.
1: And so I was like, it's really getting bothersome. And he just couldn't remember in the middle of the night to put it down. And then I was like, oh man, babe, you did it again. And I almost fell in the toilet.
22: And I guess there you have it. Getting to the basics here on Focus on the Family by falling in the toilet. Hey, we don't normally tackle tough topics like this, but...
3: You know, seat management is an important topic in many households. It's very serious.
22: Well, it starts like about 1.5, right? You got to get that toddler up there. But let me tell you, seat management, that's pretty funny. And what a great conversation with Jason and Tori today. It was so practical and honoring of both spouses in marriage. Husbands and wives, we can't afford to take each other for granted, especially after 20 or 30 or more years. If you want a strong and healthy relationship that will last your lifetime, you need the principles in the Benham's book, Marriage A to Z, 30 Days to Relational Transformation. 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That's our way of saying thanks for partnering with us to help those marriages thrive too.
21: 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And it'll give you a great way to have conversations in non-confrontational discussions. 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
22: You know, our goal here at Focus on the Family is to be an ongoing resource for your marriage and family, whatever the questions you might have. 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
2: Hello, I'm Jerry Stewart, and this is One Moment in America. 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
2: The stars on our U.S. flag are determined by our number of states. One star for each state. With each new state, we get a new star. But what about the stripes? You say, it's always been 13, one for each of our original 13 colonies, right? Actually, no. In the 1790s, when Vermont and Kentucky joined our union, Congress adopted a flag with 15 stars and 15 stripes. Later, Congress determined that any more than 13 stripes in our flag would be too crowded. So, they reverted back to the 13 stripes we see today. Very interesting. I'm Jerry Stewart, and that was One Moment in America. Hello, I'm Jerry Stewart. Our America's 4th of July celebration is truly that, a great celebration. 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

0: I'm going to fix something, I've got to have the money for it. And as of now, I'm out.
1: You don't have any money? I thought our landlord gave you money.
0: He did, and I used it.
1: You used it? Then how come none of that money came my way? I've got a broken thermostat. My bedroom floor slants so much, my poor cat can't get out of the southwest corner. My bathroom sink's been spitting out this gravy stuff like it's got a bad cold. And my refrigerator... Wait a minute. What's that sound?
0: What sound?
1: It sounds like... Get out of my way.
0: Oh, no, don't go in there.
1: You have a hot tub in your living room.
0: It was a gift.
1: Look at all this stuff. A new stereo.
0: Cootie.
1: A pool table. Pinball machine.
0: And that's my rec room.
1: You used all the money on yourself.
0: Oh, come on, Cootie. That's ridiculous.
1: You didn't have all this before.
0: Yes, I did. It was in storage.
1: You're lying. And you know what? I'm telling the landlord.
0: What?
1: You're gonna get it.
0: No, Cootie, don't do that. He's very busy. I'll fix your thermostat. I promise. Mr. Harding, pleasure to see you.
2: Oh, is it? That surprises me. Especially after what I heard today.
0: What have you heard, sir? It was a lie.
2: I don't think so, Roy. I just took a tour of the work you've been doing around the building. It was a short tour. You've done nothing.
0: Well, actually, you know, I've just started on the...
2: Oh, and what is this? A hot tub? A new stereo? Very nice. You're fired, Roy.
0: Fired?
2: And evicted.
0: Evicted?
2: And I'm taking all of this stuff back.
0: My stuff?
2: That was not your money to spend, Roy. It was mine. And I entrusted it to you. I want you out of here by the end of the week. And that's another reason for sharing. Because what we have is not really ours in the first place. It's God's world. And he lends us everything we have. And he expects us to use it well. Unlike Roy, we need to take what we're given and be willing to share it with other people. Okay, we only have 10 minutes left in our pledge drive. Connie, how are we doing?
3: Jack, we still need 104 gifts to make our goal. So if anyone out there is planning on making a donation, do it now. The number is 555-1395. Right now we have two special guests in the studio, Erica and Haley Clark.
2: Well, hi, girls.
4: Hi, Mr. Allen.
3: They're here to make a donation. Girls, would you like to tell us what you're giving?
5: We're giving away all of the stuffed animals we've ever owned, except for a couple.
3: That is great. And how many stuffed animals are you talking about here?
6: 27.
3: 27?
2: Oh, my.
6: We just thought we'd bring this here and leave them.
2: Ladies and gentlemen, I wish you could see the studio right now. The floor is covered with stuffed animals.
5: But, you know, nobody wants them. We can just take them back.
2: Oh, girls, these animals are going to make some children out there very happy.
5: Yeah, right. That's the important thing. He's right. But, you know, these animals are very special.
6: Yeah, whoever gets these, be good to them.
5: They all have names and name tags. This one here, if you could see it, says, "Hello, my name is Sparkles." And underneath there's some directions for caring for each animal.
2: Good.
5: Don't put Blueberry Bear in the wash with anything else.
2: Yeah.
5: Don't put in your...
2: We thank you for your gift. It was obviously difficult for you.
5: Are you sure these will get to the kids?
2: I'll make sure.
5: Because we don't want to be walking down the street and see little Peach Pit over here sprawled out in the gutter, cold and
2: yeah,
5: lonely.
2: I understand, yes. Connie?
3: We have one more story for you before we have to say goodbye. And it's also about sharing.
2: Once upon a time, long ago in a faraway land, there lived a boy named Daniel. He was the oldest of three children in his family. And one day, after the family had bought their food for the week...
5: Oh, these crowds are terrible today.
6: Well, Mother, at least we have enough food to last us a while. We won't have to come back to the village for another week.
5: I am thankful for that. Daniel, could you find the cart and bring it here? I don't think I can carry this basket any farther.
6: Okay, I'll be right back.
7: Excuse me, may I help you with that basket?
5: No, thank you. My son's coming back with our cart.
7: It seems to be quite heavy for you. Perhaps I could just hold it until your son returns.
5: No, really, I'll be fine.
7: Please, allow me to help you. You seem as if you're struggling.
5: I said I'm fine.
7: Then maybe I should just take it.
6: Mother! Mother! Mother, what happened?
5: That man stole our food.
6: Where'd he go?
5: That way.
6: I'll get him.
5: No, Daniel.
6: still don't. He was much bigger than you.
4: Surely there is something we can do.
6: There's nothing. It's gone.
4: Are you okay?
6: That was the only food we had. It was supposed to last us the entire week. What are we going to do?
4: I can work for it. I'll go out tonight and earn some money so we can buy food tomorrow. At least another day's worth.
6: Oh, son, there's no work you can get.
4: I can try.
6: It's already late.
4: I'll go early in the morning.
6: Daniel,
4: please, Mother.
2: Yes?
4: Hello. My name's Daniel, and I was wondering if you had any work I could do for food.
2: From where did you come, Daniel? Work is very scarce here.
4: I know, sir, but if there's anything I can do...
2: No, nothing.
4: Please, I'll do whatever you ask. My family needs to eat.
2: You'll do field work?
4: Yes.
2: For how much food?
4: Just a day's worth, sir.
2: Well, all right. There is some work you could do in the fields, but it isn't easy.
4: I understand. I'll do it.
2: Daniel worked very hard in the fields that day, and near the end of the day, the man rewarded him with a generous helping of bread and fish. Daniel gratefully took it and headed home. But on his way, he came upon a large crowd sitting in a field. He was stopped by a man in the crowd.
8: Excuse me.
4: Yes?
8: I noticed that you're carrying some food there. I was wondering if you could help us.
4: Help you do what?
8: Well, this crowd is very hungry. Would you be so kind as to share your food?
4: With the whole crowd?
8: Please, we will use anything you can give to us.
4: But I can't give this. It's for my family. They haven't eaten yet today.
8: Well, if you would just allow me to take your basket to that man over there.
4: I worked very hard for this food.
8: I understand. You have no obligation at all to these people, but my master sent me.
4: Your master?
8: Yes, please. Would you bring it to him? Master, there is a boy here who has 5 barley loaves and 2 fish.
9: Thank you. Make the people sit down.
8: Sit. The master asks us to sit.
9: Our Father in heaven, we thank you for this, our daily bread. And we thank you for this young one who's been so willing to share it. Amen. Andrew, Philip, begin handing out the food to the crowd.
4: Who is this man?
7: His name is Jesus.
2: Jesus fed all of the people there that day, all 5,000 of them, with just one basket of food. And after it was all done, there were 12 baskets of food left over. And Daniel took back even more food than he had before. And that's another reason for sharing. Because Jesus asks us to. Okay, that was our final story, and it looks like we only have a few seconds left. Connie, give us an update.
3: Well, we're still 12 pledges short, Jack. Call quickly.
2: We have to get 12 more pledges in the next minute, because Fishbinds Jewelers will give $5,000 to the shelter if we'd make our deadline. Call now. Maybe the people of Odyssey have run out of things to give.
3: Anything. We'll take anything. Really. Just hurry.
2: We only have 35 seconds left. The number is
3: 555-1395.
2: Yes, what Connie says. Toys, clothes.
3: Please. I mean, there's got to be somebody out there who hasn't given that wants to. 25 seconds.
2: Wait a minute.
3: You don't have a minute.
2: No, Connie, I just thought of something. There is someone in Odyssey who hasn't given yet.
3: Who?
2: Me. I've been so busy telling other people to give that I haven't made a pledge myself.
3: Great, but do it fast. 10 seconds.
2: Yeah. Okay. I pledge 12,
3: Hurry, we're running out of time.
2: Mugs. Yes, I pledge 12 mugs. And I'll say, world's greatest grandpa.
3: World's greatest grandpa? We did
2: it! With that, an extra $5,000 goes to the Odyssey Shelter for the Homeless from Fishbinds Jewelers.
3: Along with 3,000 toys, pieces of clothing, food, and mugs.
2: Oh, I'd say the night was a success, wouldn't you?
3: Most definitely.
2: So there we have it. We're out of time. Special thanks to Fletcher Fishbine for his generous donation. And I guess we'll see you next year at the second annual Share-a-thon.
3: Good night, everybody, and thanks for sharing.
10: Hebrews 13:16 says, "Do not forget to do good to others and share with them what you have. 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And we should always be ready to give food, clothing, and toys to the needy. Why? Because these are the things that please God. 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
17: USA Radio News, I'm Anthony Lucero. The first round of talks between the U.S. Special Envoy and Qatar's Prime Minister on an Iran deal framework has wrapped for the day. Officials say discussions focused on Iran negotiations and implementation of the Lebanon Memorandum of Understanding, with indirect talks expected to continue as the Iranian delegation arrives tomorrow. A resurfaced video shows Democratic Socialist of America national leader David Jenkins saying the group's goal is communism, drawing renewed political criticism.
18: I mean, our goal is liberation. Our goal is communism.
17: CNN anchor Caitlin Collins recently said Democratic Socialists are not communists, highlighting ongoing debate over the movement's ideology. Wall Street closed higher.
19: At the closing bell, the Dow gained 136 points, the S&P 500 rose 58, and the NASDAQ climbed 393 points. I'm Lizzie Radabali.
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20: In our KCIS Seattle area forecast, mostly cloudy through tomorrow, partly sunny Thursday through Independence Day, mostly clear Saturday night, and sunshine on Sunday. Our lows tonight, the upper 40s to mid-50s, highs tomorrow in the 60s, 60s to lower 70s Thursday, and in the low to mid-70s Friday through Sunday.
21: I think it's fair to say that when it comes to the cost of stuff right now, it's gotten just flat out weird out there. Eggs cost what steak used to, daycare costs what college recently did, and the cost of our kids playing sports requires a pro athlete salary. As a result, credit card balances have never been higher, and the average credit card interest rate is over 22%. That's both 3 to 4 times higher than mortgage interest rates and more than 3 touchdowns and extra points. 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
24: Hi, this is Robert Jeffress, and I'm glad to study God's Word with you every day on this Bible teaching program. 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And yes, it's a time for celebration, but it's also a time for solemn acts of devotion to the God who has so richly blessed America. Can America survive another 250 years? 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
0: Welcome to Pathway to Victory with author and pastor Dr. Robert Jeffers. America has been uniquely blessed by God from the beginning. 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Today on Pathway to Victory, Dr. Robert Jeffers shares four practical steps Christians can take right now to stand for righteousness, support our nation, and extend God's blessing on America. But first, let's take a moment to hear some important ministry updates.
24: Thanks, David, and welcome again to Pathway to Victory. Well, this coming Saturday, Americans will celebrate our 250th birthday as a nation. But I believe God is calling us to do more than celebrate. 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When you give your gift to the matching challenge, you're ensuring that the Christian voice remains a powerful force for good in shaping the future of our nation. And when you give your generous gift today, I'm going to send you our 250th commemorative edition of America is a Christian Nation. This is more than a book. It's a keepsake, a treasure for your family that celebrates America's 250th anniversary and reminds every generation that this nation was built on the Word of God. We'll say more about this fabulous book and the matching challenge later, but right now, let's open our hearts and our Bibles together. I titled today's message, America at the Crossroads. Can we survive another 250 years? What does the future hold for our country? I wish I could give you an encouraging word, but the future does not look encouraging. I want to suggest to you that as I look through God's word, I see three different components that could contribute to the demise of America. First of all, the moral disintegration of our country. There's a second component, and that is military confrontation. Military confrontation. Listen to me. The next event on God's timetable is the rapture of the church. Paul describes it in 1 Thessalonians 4. He says, "For on that day, the Lord himself will descend from heaven with a shout, with the voice of the archangel, and with the trumpet of God, and the dead in Christ shall rise first, and then we who are alive and remain shall be caught up, harpazoed, snatched away to meet the Lord in the air. Thus we shall always be with the Lord." What does that have to do with God's judgment that America will face? I want you to consider the implications of the rapture. I'll confess to you, I really had not given it that much thought until this past week. Think of the effects. Think of the economic impact of the rapture on our country. Think about the effect the rapture will have on our military protection. Think about the effect on the military. Now, only 2% of those in the military register as atheists or agnostics. That doesn't mean the rest are Christians, but nevertheless, we had the highest concentration of Christians in the military of any nation in the world. The greater percent of our military are Christians than in any other army in the world. Think of the impact of every Christian man and woman being removed from the military. Think what our nation will suffer as a result of that. I believe that's going to play a major role in the demise of America. But there's a third component of that demise of America that we're already starting to see right now, and that is Israeli isolation. There is no other way to say it than this. Americans' support for Israel is plummeting. Did you know a survey in July of 2025 by Pew Research found that 59% of Americans right now have an unfavorable view of the Israeli government, which is up from 51% the year before. It is going down. Nearly two-thirds of Americans disapprove of the Israeli leadership. The Bible predicts that in the last days, every nation in the world, including the United States, will turn her back on Israel. It's easy to see how that's going to happen. Interestingly, turning our back on Israel will result in the decimation of every country, including the United States, but it will have no impact on Israel. Did you know Israel is the only nation in the world that has the promise of endurance? Because Israel was a nation created by God. Israel is the nation that is the apple of God's eye. And yet, in spite of that, America will turn her back on Israel. Don't forget, regardless of what the polls say, regardless of what the politicians say, God made a covenant with Israel. In Genesis 12:3, he said to Abraham, I will bless those who bless you and your descendants. I will curse those who curse you and your descendants. I believe one reason God has so uniquely and richly blessed America has been because of our historic support of Israel. Whether we're talking about moral disintegration, military confrontation, Israeli isolation, America is moving away from God's blessings. Now, you may be thinking right now, this is the most depressing patriotic message I have ever heard. Does this mean we're to be fatalistic? Does it mean we're just supposed to sit on our hands until the end comes? No. We've talked about America's past. You can't change it. We've talked about America's future. It's already set. You're not going to change it. But I want to talk about America's present. What we can do to prolong God's blessing on our country, even if it's a temporary time. We're going to talk about America's present. And our present is a time of choice. What can we do to make the right choice for America's present? I'm going to suggest four action steps for every believer who truly loves his God and loves this country. Number one, take a stand. Take a stand. Remember, we are the restrainers of evil, but that means we have to push back against the flood of evil that is trying to envelop our world right now. That means you need to take a stand wherever God has placed you. Maybe it's a school board meeting. Maybe it's a city council meeting. Maybe it's a neighborhood association. Maybe it's your school. Maybe it's your work when an employer tries to force an ungodly practice on the workforce. Whatever it is, we need to stand up and push back. We need to say no. We need to take a stand, especially take a stand against those who would seek to diminish our freedom of worship, what others have called the first freedom found in the Constitution, our right to worship and practice our faith. Anybody who tries to curtail that freedom needs to be stopped. I remember so well many years ago when our oldest daughter, Julia, was 8 years old. She was very evangelistic back then, just as she is right now. And she was passing out water bottles to her classmates that had a Bible verse printed on them, John 4:14, that says, whoever drinks of the water I give will never thirst. And so she was sharing her faith, giving out those water bottles. Well, she was told by the school administrator that she couldn't do that because that violated school policy. And so she asked me what she should do. And I decided it's time for a civics lesson. And so I called our good friend Kelly Shackelford at First Liberty Institute, got some information about recent court rulings about similar actions. I brought Julia into my study and we called the administrator. And by the way, he was a godly, good man. He was just misinformed. And so I thanked him, first of all, for what he was doing for our family, for what he did to our community, but then brought up this ruling and I said, I know it violates your school policy, but your policy violates the Constitution, and here's why. And we need you to reinstate her right. And surprisingly,
1: He agreed and understood. Now, that's not a major legal victory that you'll read about in the news. It did not have the standing of a Supreme Court ruling. I understood that. But in that West Texas town, we decided to take a stand where we were at that time to push back against those who would violate the Constitution. I'm saying if we're going to be restrainers of evil, we need to take a stand. Secondly, if we care about America, we need to cast a vote. Cast a vote. Now, I know some of you are saying, where is that in the Bible? Where is anything about voting? Honestly, nowhere. But there's a reason it's not found in Scripture. In biblical times, you didn't get to choose your leader. They didn't send around ballots. I'd like for emperor so-and-so. You know, you didn't get to choose the emperor. That was imposed upon you. But John Jay, who is a great Christian and the first Supreme Court justice in the United States, said this. He said, in this Christian nation. By the way, isn't that interesting? The first Supreme Court Chief Justice said, America is a Christian nation. He'd be accused of being a Christian nationalist today. But he said, without doubt, in this Christian nation, God has given us the privilege of choosing our leaders. We get to choose our leaders. Every time we go into the voting booth, we get to cast a vote. We're casting a vote for righteousness or unrighteousness. Now, I know there are no perfect candidates. There are no perfect leaders. There are no perfect pastors. That's not the issue. When we go to vote, we ought to ask, who is best equipped to fulfill God's purpose for government? Which candidate? That's what we ought to be asking. You see, we need to remember, God didn't just create one institution, the church. He actually created three institutions to accomplish his purpose on earth. First of all, he established the family in Genesis 2. The family was first created by God. Then in Genesis 9, he created government to bring order to society. And then in Acts chapter 2, he created the church of Jesus Christ to share the gospel. And people get all mixed up when they try to confuse those responsibilities. God has not called on government to lead a revival in America. God has not asked government to raise our families. God has not asked the church to enforce discipline against those outside the church. Every institution has its own responsibility. What is God's responsibility for government? The Bible says there are two things we elect leaders to do when choosing a leader. Two responsibilities government has. The number one responsibility of government is to protect citizens from evildoers. It's to protect citizens from evildoers. Romans 13:4 says, for government does not bear the sword for nothing. Now, what does that mean? To bear the sword means to execute, to kill somebody. God has given government the right to bear the sword. That means capital punishment. If somebody takes another person's life, government has the right to take that person's life. That went back to Genesis 9:6. God has authorized government to do that. God has authorized government to stop evildoers. Doesn't matter where they are, to keep evildoers from practicing evil. And we need to remember that in this present situation. What Iran is doing, ladies and gentlemen, is evil. It is evil to kill 45,000 of your citizens for being dissidents. That is absolute evil. And we need to call it what it is. And make no mistake about it, the leaders of Iran want to destroy every one of us in this room. They will not stop until they have succeeded in doing that. You remember the words of the Ayatollah Khomeini back in 1979? He called America the great Satan. He called Israel the little Satan. And he said, both of us need to be wiped off the face of the earth. And I want to say this as clearly as I know how. I've said it to him privately. I said it publicly at the White House. Thank God we have a president who understands he not only has the God-given right, but the God-given responsibility to protect this nation from those who would destroy us. God help him as he does that. That is the function of government. And when we're looking for a leader, we're not asking who's going to be the best Bible school teacher. We're not asking who's qualified to be pastor. We're saying who's going to do what is government's right and responsibility, and that is to protect us. The second function of government is to protect citizens' right to practice their faith. Where do you find that in Scripture? Very clearly. 1 Timothy 2, verses 1 and 2. Paul said, let's pray. Prayers and entreaties and thanksgiving be made for kings and all those who are in authority, that we may lead a quiet and tranquil life in all godliness and dignity. You know what he's saying? Pray for government, that they might leave us alone to practice our faith. We don't expect a revival from them. That's the church's responsibility. But government needs to leave us alone so we can have quiet and tranquil lives in all godliness and dignity. And when we cast a vote, those are the things we ought to consider. Who's best to execute the purposes of government? Thirdly, in addition to taking a stand and casting a vote, we need to say a prayer. Or maybe more than one prayer. For our country and those who inhabit it. There's a verse you may not be familiar with. Jeremiah 29, verse 7. God was speaking to those who were about to be sent to Babylon into exile. He was talking to the Jews, and he was instructing them how to handle their surroundings, what to do for the city and the nation to where they're going to be sent. And notice Jeremiah 29, verse 7. God said, seek the welfare of the city where I've sent you into exile, and pray to the Lord on its behalf. For in its welfare, you will have welfare. Christians, again, are confused about this. They think they're supposed to isolate themselves from the culture, stay in their holy huddle and hope nothing bad happens to them. No, he said, be involved in the welfare of the city. That word welfare, shalom in Greek, means peace. Seek the peace of the city. It also means prosperity. Seek the prosperity of the city. For in its welfare, in its peace, in its prosperity, you will have peace. We're to be concerned about the world into which we're sent, the nation in which we live. And of course, the best way we seek welfare for those around us is to lead them to faith in Christ. And that ought to be our prayer for them. Remember 2 Chronicles 7:14, if my people who are called by my name will humble themselves and pray and seek my face and turn from their wicked ways, then I will hear from heaven, I will forgive their sin, and I will heal their land. John Adams said it this way, the American Union will last as long as God pleases. It is the duty of every American citizen to exert his utmost abilities and endeavors to preserve the country as long as possible and to pray. We need to seek the welfare of the city, and one of the best ways we do that is to pray for our country. Take a stand, cast a vote, say a prayer, and number four, the most important thing we can do is share the gospel. Ladies and gentlemen, the only way we're going to change America is by changing the hearts of Americans. And no political party can do that. The Democrat Party and the Republican Party are corrupt and spiritually bankrupt. They have no answers for our country. Only the Church of Jesus Christ has the answer. And if we want to see God's blessing on this country, we must do everything we can to share the gospel with as many people and as quickly as possible. And that's the mission of First Baptist Church Dallas, transforming the world with God's word one life at a time. And you know, we're seeing that happen. Every day of every week, we hear from people around the world, in our country and around the world, who are coming to faith in Christ, who are rededicating their lives to Christ because of the word they've heard preached from this pulpit. I was getting a hamburger Friday, and I was on the way out of the restaurant. A man stopped me. He said, could I take a selfie with you? I said, you can't imagine why I'd want to, but I said, yes. And he explained about himself. He said he was from Romania, and he said he has friends in Romania that talk about our church and Pathway to Victory and our message, and he said it would be such an encouragement for them to see this picture. We hear that all the time. The best investment you can make, and the investment you are making, is in this church that has the power through God's word to transform the world. So thank you for doing that. You know, when I was a little boy growing up in this church, I remember we had a week-long revival at Southern Methodist University on the SMU campus, McFarland Auditorium. It was an evangelistic outreach. And our guest preacher for the week was a man named Dr. Angel Martinez. He was known for having memorized all of the New Testament, but he was a powerful preacher, and I remember those meetings. But what I remember even more than the meetings were the weeks of spiritual preparation our church went through to prepare for that great evangelistic effort. And during that time, we learned a little chorus we sang in every worship service. It came from the Old Testament book of Habakkuk. I bet some of you know the chorus. It went like this. Lord,

0: Begin with me. Back in 1976, when our country was celebrating its bicentennial, our 200th birthday, I look back to see what was preached here from our church during the bicentennial. And Dr. Criswell, our former pastor, preached a message entitled, Turning America Back to God. And this is how he closed the sermon. I am part of a nation, maybe a small part, but I am part of the nation. And the nation cannot repent until I repent. The nation cannot believe unless I believe. The nation cannot be baptized unless I am baptized. The nation cannot turn to God unless I turn to God. The nation cannot be saved unless I am saved. The devotion and the fire and the flame must start with me. Lord, send a revival and let it begin with me. That's the prayer. That's the hope of every Christian who loves God and loves America.
1: America's future will be shaped by what happens in the hearts of Americans, one life at a time. And that starts with you and me. One of the most powerful ways you can put that conviction into action today is through the In God We Trust Matching Challenge. Every gift you give right now will be matched dollar for dollar, multiplying your investment in taking the gospel to more people in more places than ever before. Let me tell you a quick story. Benjamin Franklin stood before the Constitutional Convention in 1787, and he said, I have lived a long time, and the longer I live, the more convincing proofs I see that God governs the affairs of men. My friend, let me be very clear. Though our country is in chaos, God has not abdicated his throne. And right now, he is inviting you to be part of something significant. The In God We Trust Matching Challenge is active right now. And so every dollar you give today will be doubled. But time is running out to act. And to thank you for your generous gift today, I'm going to send you several wonderful resources. The first is an inspirational keepsake for the whole family. It's a coffee table book called The 250th Commemorative Edition of America is a Christian Nation. 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
4: We pray it all the time, the Lord's Prayer. Thy kingdom come, thy will be done on earth as it is being done in heaven. What in the heck are we praying for when we pray that? Have you ever thought about it? We're saying, God, we are working for your will to be done, not just in the by and by, but right now on earth. Let me ask you, is it God's will for 1.3 million children to be murdered in the womb every year? Is it God's will for his name to be outlawed from the public square? Is it God's will for Christians around this world like we have here today to be persecuted, tortured, and beheaded by ISIS and other radical Islamic terrorists? Of course it's not God's will, and we have the power to stop it. It's time for us to rise up and say enough. We are pushing back against the evil in this world.
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6: So many Americans today are up to here in debt, and somebody has described the average American as a person who drives a bank-financed car with gasoline that he bought with a credit card. He's on his way to open a charge account at a department store so he can fill his house that he owes the savings and loan for with installment purchased furniture. We're in financial bondage, so many of us. You say, well, I'm not in financial bondage. I've got plenty. I've got it salted away. I've got it. You may have plenty and be in financial bondage. Rich people are in financial bondage when they try to find satisfaction in their money and can't do it. The Bible says, he that loveth silver shall not be satisfied with silver.
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11: Are you filled with anger for someone right now? 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It's eating you up inside. And the Bible actually says, don't let the sun go down while you're still angry, for anger gives a mighty foothold to the devil.

0: An important prayer from Pastor Greg Laurie today here on A New Beginning. He's praying that people would open their hearts to the Lord and receive the free gift he offers. Now, Pastor Greg, what would you say to the person who's ready to make that kind of change in their life today?
1: What I would say is he's only a prayer away, which means if you will call upon the name of the Lord right now through prayer, he will hear your prayer and answer your prayer. Listen, if you want Jesus Christ to come into your life, if you want him to forgive you of your sin, if you want to know that you'll go to heaven when you die, just pray this prayer right now after me. Just pray, Lord Jesus, I know that I'm a sinner, but I know that you're the Savior who died on the cross for my sin and rose again from the dead. I turn from my sin now, and I choose to follow you from this moment forward as my Savior and Lord, as my God and my friend. In Jesus' name I pray. Amen.
0: Amen. 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Well, Pastor Greg, your book, Jesus Revolution, and the movie of the same name have touched a lot of lives. In fact, let me read you a comment from a listener on this subject.
1: Okay.
0: She starts by saying, "My story is nothing extraordinary or exciting." Now, remember, she said that. "I'm just a woman who became a widow in 2019, and my life has felt empty ever since. I had absolutely no knowledge of the Bible or Jesus other than he was born, died on the cross, was buried, and rose on the third day." That's a pretty good start.
1: Yeah.
0: "Then I heard about the Jesus Revolution movie, and it sounded interesting because I remember that time, and I know people who were saved at that time. I saw a video of Pastor Laurie talking about the movie, and to be honest, I found myself wanting to hear more from him. I liked him instantly. Well, I thought to myself, you've got that Bible, read it. So I started reading the Gospels, and I nearly fell out of my chair. Mm. I always thought the Gospels were the small paragraphs that were read in church every week. I had no idea how long they were or what they said. All I know is when I started reading them, it was the strangest thing. I could feel love coming at me from the pages. I could picture Jesus being there and doing all those wonderful things, and I was dumbfounded. It only took 66 years to find this out. Now I read my Bible every single day without fail. I can't get enough of it. It brought Jesus to life for me. I started attending a Bible-based church and doing Bible study, and now my life is completely different. No longer empty. Remember," she said, "my story is nothing extraordinary or exciting." I think I would disagree with that. Wouldn't you?
1: Hey, I would. It's so amazing to hear what we call the testimony. The testimony is when we tell our story of how we came to Christ. And, you know, there's a certain similarity in all of our testimonies. We become aware of our need for God. We somehow hear the gospel through a person, through reading the Bible, as in her case, or some other way. And then we realize we need to make that commitment to Christ ourselves, and we do so, and conversion takes place. But I'm amazed at the different ways the Lord reaches different people. And I'm so thankful that the Jesus Revolution film was an impetus to get your attention. That's really why it was made. You know, we told a story to inspire people. It's a story of how I came to faith, how my wife came to faith, how others came to faith as well. And it can be your story. And so we're thankful that God has used this movie and this story to touch people around the world. And by the way, did you know that movie is based on a book? The book is simply titled Jesus Revolution. Ellen Vaughn is the author. She's a prolific, outstanding writer, and I wrote it with her, telling her all the stories firsthand, and she tells all about those stories that God did in that last great spiritual awakening known as the Jesus Movement or the Jesus Revolution. By the way, Time Magazine coined that phrase, of all people. They saw it was a revolution, and in many ways, it was. Well, anyway, we wrote this book, Jesus Revolution. The film is based on this book, and you can have your own copy of the Jesus Revolution book for your gift of any size. If you saw the movie, you've got to read this book. And if you've read the book, I think you'll enjoy reading it again. And for folks that are extra generous, we're not only going to send you the Jesus Revolution book, we're going to send you a DVD copy of the Jesus Revolution film, also a digital download copy that you can take the film and put it on your phone or your tablet or your computer and enjoy it for years to come. 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Let me explain what that's all about. Whatever you can send, we'll send you this book. Some can only give a little. You'll get your copy. Some can give more. We'll send you a copy as well. And thank you for your generous investment in this ministry, which enables us to teach the Word of God and preach the gospel all around the world. So get your copy of the Jesus Revolution book. And for those that give a little extra, the Jesus Revolution movie.
0: Yeah. 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
1: It's been said there are two things that Christians and non-Christians have in common. 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Telling others about Jesus can be an adventure. Leading people to Jesus can be one of the greatest joys you've ever known. And dare I say it, being used by God can be fun. Not a mere drudgery, not mere duty. It's a joy. It's a privilege. It's an opportunity. You're blessed to be a blessing.
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14: We stand upon the Word of God. Our feelings, our thoughts, our dreams, they're not determiners of truth. God is the determiner of truth. He establishes truth because He is true.
13: Our feelings can so easily deceive us. Ultimately, we must rely on the truth of God's Word. Hello and welcome to the Tuesday edition of Renewing Your Mind. Wars begin and end. Politicians rise and fall. We can be healthy one day and deathly ill the next. In the midst of rapid change, we can begin to doubt. But as we'll learn today from the book of Jude, we must trust God and His Word. Our teacher is Reverend Jason Holopoulos. Let's join him now.
14: What I want to do is look at verses 8 through 16 together in this session. Remember that Jude's main theme for this letter is that he wants them to contend for the faith. There are false teachers that are in their midst and are teaching things that are diverting God's people away from the truth that has been once for all delivered to the saints, as Jude said. We saw in our last session that what he did, he was calling to their remembrance who God is by what God has done in the past. And he gave three stories there in verses 5 through 7. What I want to do is look at the fourth story here in verse 8. And then as we go through, he's also going to give us three individuals as examples as well. But he begins in verse 8 with pointing out that these false teachers are relying upon dreams, that this is how they are diverting and they're discouraging God's people from the true gospel. They are feeling something different. There is something more or less that needs to be added to the faith for people actually to be saved. And so they are appealing to their dreams. They trusted dreams rather than that which they heard from the Word of God. It doesn't really matter, in one sense, what you feel about this or about that. That doesn't make the thing true. I am Jason Holopoulos. So my first name and my last name are Greek. I grew up knowing I was Greek. My name is Greek. First name, last name. I love Greek food. I have Greek taste buds. Love it. When I was in fifth grade, I started doing genealogy. And it became my passion and my hobby and started doing all kinds of research. My poor family, we still have these big filing cabinets where what I would do is get all of these documents I could, every birth certificate, every death certificate, every marriage certificate for family members, and create these files. And we have probably 2,500 files that have followed us everywhere in life. Well, there's one day when I was in high school. I started in fifth grade. I'm in high school, junior in high school. It's the beginning days of the computer where you could actually put some of this in a program. And I thought, you know, I've done this for family members going back to the 1500s, but I've never just done this for immediate family members. And so, looking things up, and dates aren't adding up. Call my mom into the room. Mom, is there a family secret I don't know about? Jason, I can't answer that question. Mom and dad were divorced. Next thing I know, my dad is driven from Florida to Springfield, Illinois. He's on our doorstep and he says, we need to go for a ride. And I find out he was adopted. My grandmother had him out of wedlock. He said, I've never pressed on it. What would you like to know? I'll ask her. I said, I'd at least like to know what my last name would have been. So he asked my grandmother. She wouldn't talk about it. My great-grandmother was still alive. So asked her. And she said, well, what I know is his last name was Levine. So he was a Levite. So I went from Greek to Jew overnight, just like that. But I knew I was Greek. I knew it. First name, last name, taste buds. If there's anything you should know, it's yourself. But there was something in the right field I didn't know. All it took was one thing. There's only two ways to know something is true. Either you have to know everything so nothing can come out of right field and turn what you think you know into something you didn't actually know. But I don't know about you, but I don't know everything. That's an impossibility. There's a second possibility. And that is that you know someone who knows all things, is willing to tell you, and does not lie. And that's what we have in the Word of God. We have God who knows all things. He has told us, and he does not lie. So when someone says, I have a dream, I feel, I think, and it's contrary to the Word of God, you run. You run. It doesn't matter. If it is contrary to the Word of God, it is not true. We stand upon the Word of God. They were having dreams and relying on those dreams, and so they were arguing that Jesus would not come in judgment. But our feelings, our thoughts, our dreams, they're not determiners of truth. God is the determiner of truth. He establishes truth because he is true. So Jude, warning about these false teachers, saying you can live any way you want to because God is a God of grace, and he is a God of grace. But he's equally just. He equally wants righteousness upheld, and he will judge. So he moves on to his fourth story in verse 9 to illustrate this. And he references, for many, what feels troubling. He references a non-biblical book. And he actually does this twice, just in our verses here in this lesson. He refers to a non-biblical book. Now, that bothers some because they say, well, if he's referring to a non-biblical book, then that biblical book must itself be inerrant and inspired. Or Jude itself is not inerrant and inspired. No and no. He can cite something and say that thing is true without saying that entire book is inspired and inerrant. Example would be, I think every preacher I have ever known at some point gives the C.S. Lewis illustration from the Chronicles of Narnia with Mr. Beaver and Lucy, where Mr. Beaver is asked, is Aslan safe? He says, of course he's not safe, but he's good. And it's used because it hasn't been said much better than that. Aslan, the Christ-like figure, of course he's not safe, but he's good. But you're not saying the Chronicles of Narnia are inspired. You're just saying that's a true fact. Jesus is not safe, but he's good. Well, Jude here, he quotes from a book called The Assumption of Moses. It's not inspired. It can state something true, though itself not be canonical. And it has the account of the archangel Michael and the devil. They're contending for Moses' body. And the devil is saying, you have no right. Moses cannot go to heaven because Moses is a murderer. He has no right to go to heaven. And in this, Satan is right. Moses has no right in and of himself to go to heaven. But Jude tells us that Michael, quote, did not presume to pronounce a blasphemous judgment upon Satan. Satan is attempting to judge Moses. He doesn't know his bounds. It's God that judges. But Michael knows the bounds. He knows that God is judged, so he won't even judge Satan. And he calls God to judge Satan. Judgment is God's prerogative. And Jude's point is, he will judge. It's just who he is. He must uphold righteousness. He will execute judgment. Do not presume upon God's grace. He will judge the ungodly. Michael was right. The radical teachers, they have overstepped. Jude concludes in verse 10, these people blaspheme all that they do not understand, and they are destroyed by all that they, like unreasoning animals, understand instinctively. That is, they simply don't understand. But even worse than that, they don't want to understand. They're just driven like animals by their appetites. This is what I feel. So this is what I'm going to take. This is what I feel. So this must be true. And Jude is saying, no, that's not how we judge what is true. We judge what is true by the faith that was once delivered to the saints. This is what establishes what is true. Christians are set free from the burden of the law, and yet we are also called to a life of obedience according to the word of the law. These false teachers didn't seem to understand this and didn't want to understand this. We don't now obey the law to earn God's favor. He has poured out his grace upon us. Again, to go back to the introduction, we are his beloved. He called us, and he keeps us. But we now live according to the law. We attempt to do so by his grace. We attempt to do so to the best of our ability, his work at work within us, his spirit at work within us. We attempt to do so to the best of our ability out of thanksgiving to him. It's a life of obedience as much as we are able. But he's pointing out they refuse to stop and think like this. And they've just become like animals, just simply moving by their passions. And if this isn't a word for our day, I don't know what is. Where we have people redefining what the church believes by saying, that can't be true because I have always felt this way. I feel this way. This is who I am. It is not feelings that dictate truth. It is God and God's word. We are not unreasoning animals. You know, if you take a bowl of dog food, or even better, you put a couple of rare steaks in front of a dog, and you have that dog sit there, and you say to the dog, you know what, don't eat those two rare steaks. If you just wait for 5 minutes, I'll give you 10 rare steaks. And then you take a step back, what's the dog going to do? Those steaks are going to be devoured. Why? Because they're just driven by their carnal appetites. We are thinkers, reasoning beings that know delayed gratification and know that we seek to wield and yield the members of our body to present ourselves as a living sacrifice to the Lord, to put off and to put on. Whether we eat or drink or whatever we do, to do to the glory of God. It's our aim, though we won't do it perfectly. It's our aim to live in accordance with the law to his glory and praise, because he saved us to himself. Jude, then in verse 11 and following, he gives us three individuals as illustrations. He's told the stories. Now he's just going to give three individuals. He gives these three, Cain, Balaam, and Korah. And he's comparing the false teachers to all three of these. All three of these were leaders who led God's people in revolt against God and against God's people. I'm not going to take time to go through all of them. You can look at them, turn to them in your Old Testament scriptures. But all of them rejected God's word. And all of them, each of them, were destroyed. So he's presenting these as clear types. Types of leaders that you and I are to avoid. Those that would abuse God's word, that would seek to lead us away from God's word. What are these false teachers and leaders like? Well, he presents them in verse 12 and 13. It's some of the most poetic writing in scripture. Let me just read them and explain it. He says they are like hidden reefs at their love feasts, that is, Christians must steer the ship of their lives away from them so that they don't break their lives upon them. He says that these false teachers are shepherds feeding themselves. That is, that they are getting rich and fat at the expense of God's people. Reminds you of Eli's sons in the Old Testament. He says they are waterless clouds in a dry region like Israel. When there was a cloud on the horizon, that was a reason for excitement, because you need that rain. But when that cloud would pass over and not drop any rain, then it was a false expectation that it provided, false peace that it projected. And so it is with these false teachers. They are like fruitless trees. They're promising nourishment, but they provide no sustenance. They're like wild waves of the sea. They are chaotic instead of calming. They are wandering stars, he says, stars fixed in the night sky in the ancient world. They were a blessing. You could navigate by them. But if it's not fixed and it's wandering, you get lost. And so they are leading people to be lost and ultimately destroyed. And again, Jude can't help himself. He's forthright in verse 13. The gloom of utter darkness, he says, has been reserved forever for such people. He wants to be very clear. Destruction is coming because judgment is coming. And judgment is coming because Christ is coming. Verse 14. Behold, the Lord comes with 10,000 of his holy ones to execute judgment. Again, the same Jesus. Deliverance or destruction? He's coming. He's yelling it from the rooftops. He's coming. And notice the scope of his judgment. Jude employs the word all four times in verse 15 and 16. He will execute judgment on all, to, quote, convict all, of, quote, all their deeds of ungodliness, and, quote, of all the harsh things spoken. That's the scope, all. And the cause, he uses the same word four times there as well, the word ungodly. He will convict all the ungodly of all their deeds of ungodliness that they have done in an ungodly way, and of all the harsh things that ungodly sinners have spoken. Destruction is coming because judgment is coming because Jesus is coming. And that's all encompassing. Think about this together. I mean, think about this from an old story context. Think about the Jews, and every year they would celebrate the Passover. Why? Because it was a beautiful moment of deliverance. There they were, gathered in their homes and feasting upon that lamb and eating the unleavened cakes and the bitter roots and consuming all that lamb as an appropriation of faith. And the blood would cover over the lintels of their doorposts on their house. And that was the night in which the angel of death had passed over their homes. And they were delivered. And so at Passover, Jews will gather and they will feast and they will dance and they will pray and they will rejoice. Now imagine if the Egyptians celebrated the Passover. What would they do? It wouldn't be feasting. It wouldn't be dancing. It wouldn't be rejoicing. They would just be weeping. Same event. Same God. Deliverance and destruction. That's Jude's warning for us in this passage. Jesus is coming. For some, it will be tears of everlasting joy. For some, it will be tears of everlasting sorrow. Same event, same person. So say, make sure you're in Christ. These false teachers that just are trying to get you a degree off Christ, you gotta run from them. They would seek to change the gospel so that it's more palatable for your generation. No, you got to get rid of them. You got to maintain this, contend for this. Because he's coming one way or the other. And this alone is our hope, that we have this and we believe upon him having received this. He's the good shepherd of John 10 who takes the sheep in his arms and he carries them. And he is the great rider of the white horse in Revelation 19 that the blood goes up to his bridle. Same Jesus. Again, go back to verse 5. God destroyed these Israelites because they, quote, did not believe. So Judas said, don't get to the last day and presume upon God's grace. You got to believe this faith, the faith. Moses did not deserve heaven. Satan was right. He was a sinner through and through. He didn't deserve it at all. But as the writer of Hebrews says, he believed. By faith. By faith. By faith. It seems impossible that he who knew no sin would become sin for us, that we might become the righteousness of God. Such folly that wasn't so true. And I know it's true, because his word says it's true. This faith once delivered to the saints. And it's upon this that we can stand for all of eternity. And he's my deliverer. I hope he's your deliverer. This is a faith worth contending for.
11: Amen. A faith worth contending for. 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Well, according to Jude, we are to contend for the faith. But what does that look like?
14: So remember that there are false teachers that have infiltrated the church, and they are antinomians, that is, they are against the law. They're teaching, look, you're saved by grace, it doesn't matter how you live. The other is that they were independents, weren't recognizing that Christ is master and Lord, as well as our Savior. And so he is telling these recipients of the letter, you got to contend for the faith. This is a faith we can't lose. You can't allow these false teachers to take you away from Christ. We contend for the faith that was once for all delivered to the saints. Why? Because the same Jesus who delivers also is coming to destroy. There will be judgment. And this is the faith that saves. So let's contend for this, cling to this.
11: I hope you'll join us again tomorrow here on Renewing Your Mind.

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1: Welcome to Those Who Have Gone Before, a series that explores the lives of great Christians from our past. 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
2: It was Easter weekend in 1937 when Billy Graham accompanied his college dean, Reverend John Minder, on a trip north of Tampa to Palatka, Florida. Cecil Underwood greeted them and asked Minder if he would preach the upcoming weekend. Minder declined and volunteered Billy Graham, much to the 18-year-old's bewilderment. With knees knocking and four borrowed sermons to fall back on, Billy Graham delivered one after another in front of 40 or so parishioners. He concluded his first career sermon 8 minutes later. After the service was over, one of the men at the church came up to Billy and told him, "Boy, you better go back to school and get a lot more education because you're not going to make it." After prolonged wrestling with God, Billy eventually gave way to his calling to preach. If you have ever heard Billy Graham preach, you have witnessed a powerful, charismatic preacher. I once visited an older couple who were faithful supporters of my ministry. Howard told me something I will never forget. He said that once in a Sunday school class many years before, the teacher had asked for a show of hands of those who had come to Christ in Sunday school. Half the class raised their hands. Then he asked those who had been saved in Billy Graham crusades. The other half of the class raised their hands. This is not a scientific research sample, but if it's anywhere close to accurate, Billy Graham may have gotten as many people into the kingdom as the entire North American church.
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0: Welcome to the Wisdom Journey with Stephen Davey. Jesus says that the greatest show on earth isn't a circus. It's religion. And in his day, the Pharisees gave loudly, prayed publicly, and fasted visibly, always making sure people were watching. Today, Stephen takes us into Matthew chapter 6, where Jesus exposes the motive behind all of that performance. He asks two questions that are just as relevant for us today. Here's Stephen.
1: When I was a little boy, a traveling circus had become a household name. It made its way by train around our country. It even traveled overseas to other continents. It began as the Barnum and Bailey Circus, named after its founders, P.T. Barnum and James Bailey. They would later merge with the Ringling Brothers. And back in 1919, this traveling circus began advertising itself as the greatest show on earth. Well, that circus would run from 1871 to 2017, and millions of people of all ages would go and enjoy the high-flying acrobats. I remember the lion tamer and those elephants and the costumes and the overpriced popcorn. And of course, I remember the clowns. I remember that even as a young child when I went, it was indeed an amazing show. You know, it occurred to me as I've been studying with you this Sermon on the Mount on our wisdom journey, that famous three-ring circus wasn't the greatest show on earth. Oh, no, the greatest show on earth is worldwide. It's still going on every single day, putting on a show. Doesn't have anything to do with animals, has everything to do with humans. The greatest show on earth is religion. Religion worldwide is quite a production, isn't it? It has more money, more pageantry, more costumes, and frankly, more clowns than ever. Well, there was a religious circus operating at full steam in Jesus' day. That circus had circus masters who were called Pharisees. Well, Jesus is about to reveal their religious facade. He's going to reveal their hidden motives as they gave and they prayed and they fasted. These three activities were considered essential religious duties in Judaism. And the Lord begins right away now here in Matthew chapter 6 and verse 1, condemning it. He says this, "Beware of practicing your righteousness before other people in order to be seen by them." The verb here, to be seen, comes from the Greek word theathenai, which gives us the English word theater. So Jesus is saying, you know, don't put on a theater with your religious, performances. The important issue isn't that people can see you, see your show, but that God sees you. By the way, another key word here the Lord repeats in this passage is the word hypokrites that gives us our word hypocrite. It referred to an actor in Jesus' day who wore a mask in front of their face on stage. So the Lord is referring to hypocrites who hide behind a mask of spiritual performance. Jesus warns his audience here in verse 2. "When you give to the needy, sound no trumpet before you as the hypocrites do." Down here in verse 5. "When you pray, you must not be like the hypocrites." Down in verse 16. "And when you fast, do not look gloomy like the hypocrites." In other words, stop putting on a religious three-ring circus. Stop putting on a public show. Now, Jesus isn't against public praying or giving or helping the needy. He just wants us to make sure that our heart attitude is putting God's glory on display and not our own. Now, let's stop for a moment and take a closer look at these three activities. And let's start where the Lord does with giving money here in verse 2. Jesus says, "When you give, don't sound the trumpet before you as the hypocrites do." I believe the Lord is referring here to the horn-shaped receptacles along the wall over there in the court of the Gentiles where people slid in their donations. They were shaped like the flared end of a trumpet, cut in half and attached to the wall so that money could funnel down into a box. Now, when thrown into that receptacle, the coin or the coins are going to rattle around that opening. They're effectively sounding the trumpet. In fact, later on in Mark's gospel, Jesus refers to rich people casting, you know, bagfuls of money into these receptacles. So you can kind of think of it this way. In today's economy, you could either slip a $50 bill into that trumpet and it would quietly slide down, or you could convert it into 200 quarters. That would be a lot more fun, wouldn't it? That'd make a lot of noise and that would get a lot of attention. And that's the point Jesus is making. Don't sound the trumpet. Don't draw attention to yourself. Now, of those who did so, Jesus adds here in verse 2, truly I say to you, they have received their reward. In other words, they wanted attention from people. Well, that attention they got was the only reward they'll ever get. Now, Jesus also adds here to the thought in verse 3, when you give to the needy, do not let your left hand know what your right hand is doing. The idea here is you're giving money away to other people. Don't try to impress those people or other people who know about it. And secondly, I think the implication here, Jesus is saying, don't try to impress yourself. Give and then get over it. Now, here's another activity Jesus addresses, and that's praying. He says here in verse 5, when you pray, you must not be like the hypocrites, for they love to stand and pray in the synagogues and at the street corners, that they may be seen by others. Now, in the Lord's day, there were three times for prayer during the day. The Pharisees would time their movements so that they would be in a prominent place at those times, such as on a street corner where they could be seen from four different directions. Now, again, don't misunderstand. There's nothing wrong with praying at an intersection. I've prayed many times at intersections, and it's usually, Lord, please change that red light to a green light because I'm late. Well, Jesus isn't opposed to public prayer. He just warns against making public prayers a public performance of spirituality, putting on a little theater. Now, the third practice he exposes here in verse 16 is fasting. When you fast, do not look gloomy like the hypocrites, for they disfigure their faces, that their fasting may be seen by others. Truly, I say to you, they have received their reward. Now, according to the Bible, the only time fasting was required by the Lord was on the annual Day of Atonement, recorded back in Leviticus chapter 16. However, by the time of Christ, the Pharisees were fasting two times a week, on Monday and Thursday. Why those two days? Well, we know from history that the Jewish economy had two market days, shopping days. And on those days, the crowds would swell into Jerusalem to purchase what they needed for the week. And guess when those market days were? Mondays and Thursdays. And here comes the circus again. They even put on costumes. Jesus says here that they would disfigure their faces. What that means is they were known to rub ashes into their cheeks to whiten them and make themselves look pale as if they're so hungry and so famished. Well, let me tell you, Jesus never commanded his followers to fast. But if we do, it really ought to be a private matter because we're focusing on his word. Maybe we're taking lunchtime to pray. We're certainly not putting on a public show. And here's the problem. We all happen to be infected with a desire to impress other people. Even with our personal disciplines, our personal relationship with God. I remember as a young believer hearing a preacher say, I've just finished reading the Bible through for the 67th time. He went on to say that he read through the whole Bible every single month. Well, I tried to do that, and I failed miserably. Well, evidently, that preacher, I thought, must be super spiritual. I could never measure up. No, the truth is, he was boasting of his personal devotion. It might have done him more good to study one book of the Bible a month rather than speed read through the Bible in a month? Beloved, there are two questions that come out of this study that ought to be asked in relation to giving, praying, and fasting, or any other spiritual discipline. First, what's my motive? Am I trying to earn God's love? Am I trying to be accepted by God? Am I trying to gain attention from other people? Well, let me tell you, beloved, you already have God's love through Christ. You can't be any more acceptable to Him than you are right now. And you're not going to grow spiritually if you depend on other people's attention and approval. So the first question is, what's my motive? Secondly, who's my audience? You know, our public prayers ought to sound a lot like our private prayers. You ever notice that often when people pray in public, their tone changes? You know, their vocabulary changes? Here's the point Jesus is making. You don't have to prove anything. And if your audience is God, you can always be encouraged because God sees you. God hears you. And God is enough of an audience. But we're out of time for today. Until we set sail again, beloved, may the grace of the Lord Jesus Christ and the love of God and the fellowship of the Holy Spirit be with you all. Amen.
0: 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Your audience is God. That changes everything about why we do what we do. If today's lesson connected with you, one of the best things you can do is pass it along. This ministry is on Facebook, Instagram, and YouTube. When you follow us on any of those platforms, you get the daily teaching delivered right to you. And when something Stephen says lands in a meaningful way, share it. It takes one tap. But for someone in your life who's asking hard questions or quietly searching, that simple act could be exactly what God uses to get their attention. You don't need to write a long post or say something complicated. Just share what helped you. Let the teaching speak for itself. 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
1: Here's this week's reminder that we are made to crave community. 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
6: What God says matters, but so does how He says it. Let's talk about it on Key Life.
7: That was author and seminary professor Steve Brown, and this is Key Life. We're all about radical grace. Because of what Jesus has done, God's not mad at you. Keep listening, and that message will set you free to live a life of joy and surprising faithfulness.
6: Thank you, Matthew. Hi, Matthew. This feels kind of weird.
8: It is weird. Like, what's going on here?
6: Matthew is one of the voices of Key Life, and you hear him in a lot of venues. But I asked him to stay in the studio this time and not leave. And so he gets to be the announcer and the teacher.
8: How about that?
6: And we're talking about stories.
8: That's right.
6: And you introduced that yesterday as the life-changing stories and story of Scripture.
8: That's right. We think of story as, you know, entertaining or teaching, but we talked yesterday, it reframes, it reminds us, it corrects us. So that leads me to an idea that I wanted to explore, that God is a storyteller. And we'll kind of investigate if that's true or not. But
6: yeah,
8: if it is, what does that mean? What are the implications of that? Does how he lets us know about himself matter as well? I don't want anybody to get in trouble here. No show of hands. But if you've ever been in a situation where you're talking to a spouse or a significant other and you say, "How are you doing?" You hear, "Fine." Well, what that person literally said matters. But how they said it is also telling you something as well. And that's something what we get in how God lets us know about himself. You know, a storyteller doesn't give everything away at once, right? They carefully kind of unpack the thing. And timing is a big important part of that. And anytime I think of that, I think about the covenants. And he's saying something with each one of them. So with Noah, he says, "I'm not going to wipe you out again." Okay, that's good. That's good. That's good to know. But beyond that, you're like, okay, well, God has something in mind for us. Not going into details yet, but okay. Now he makes the covenant with Abraham. He makes a big promise. Not only will I bless you, I will bless others through you. Okay, still light on specifics, but we can understand there's a purpose behind that promise. He has something in mind. Then we go to David, 2 Samuel 7. Sure enough, there is a purpose. "He shall build a house for my name, and I will establish the throne of his kingdom forever." So it's like the way we look at chapters of a book is God looks at centuries, where it's not just a series of covenants. They're building on one another. So we go from this kind of vague sense of God has something in mind to where we now understand we should be looking for a capital P person coming. And
6: so it's all one big story.
8: It's one big story. And he doesn't just put everything out there at one time. He kind of parcels it out in his own God kind of way.
6: You know, I've been

0: reading a Grisham novel this past week.
1: Mm.
0: He writes about lawyers, and this is a long book about a lawyer who is falsely accused of murder.
1: Mm.
0: He didn't do it, and they found him guilty.
1: Mm.
0: But he took about half of that book to set up the story he was going to tell.
1: Yeah.
0: And the scripture's kind of like that, too. I mean, I wanted to say to Grisham, get to it.
1: Let's go, man.
0: What's the point of all this?
1: You're not going to ever rush the God who created time itself.
0: That's true.
1: I tell our kids, I'm like, God is never late, but he dang sure is never early. I promised you that. So I look at how he unfolds story. I'm like, well, that's what I understand as a storyteller does. Foreshadowing, symbols, that's a storyteller uses that. God certainly uses that. The bronze serpent, represents atoning for sin. It'll be raised up and you know, Jesus puts a button on that in John, just so we don't mistake it. He literally connects him to that. So it's like God's use of story is so much more sophisticated than we realize. So there's the spoken stories, like the parables. We talked about that yesterday. There are symbolic stories where it makes sense on one level now. It's going to make a lot more sense.
0: That's true.
1: Centuries later, there's living stories like Hosea. God wants to illustrate something. I'm using your life as a literal flesh and blood illustration. There's relational stories. I think about, we think of Heavenly Father as a metaphor. Is that the metaphor? Or is our relationship with our earthly father the metaphor?
0: Yeah.
1: Our relationship with God is the source. He thought of all these things that we take for granted, and he built them into every level of existence so it would point us back to him. There's institutional stories, marriage, you know, in Ephesians 5. You're like, okay, these things aren't just practical matters. He thought these through. There's stories baked in at the deepest level on these things. There's missional stories, like we talked about Joshua.
0: Yeah.
1: He's on this mission. Yeah. Absolutely. But every detail is just pregnant with meaning. And covenantal stories. We talked about covenants yesterday. I don't know if you've ever seen one of those puzzles with it's a triangle with made up of a bunch of smaller triangles.
0: Yeah.
1: That's what it feels like with God's storytelling. There's a story here and that's a triangle, but it could well be that that's a part of this larger thing.
0: Oh, man.
1: And you're like, what a thoughtful God.
0: You know, I know you, so I know you're not disparaging something like no doctrine and revealed propositional truth. But sometimes we really do forget that the power of it is in the story.
1: Mm.
0: I mean, we were made that way. We were made that way to hear stories and to see stories change our lives.
1: Yeah, the more I think about it, the more I think this is not something that is external to us. I think story is more of our operating system. And we'll get into that more tomorrow and Thursday. But it's amazing how much, when we look at it, his storytelling reveals about him. We talked about he takes his time. What does that tell us? God's patient. And if God's patient with his storytelling, if he's patient with his stories, maybe I can be patient with my story.
0: Or maybe he'll be patient with me.
1: Yeah.
0: Yeah.
1: Yeah. If he's not in a hurry, he's making us more into his image, but he's not in a rush. So maybe I can trust God's process and keep showing up knowing he's got it. Take it easy, man. He's also creative. I mean, you know, what are some attributes of God? Holy, righteous, all the omnis.
0: Yeah.
1: Okay. But the first thing he tells us is he's a creator. There's a Hebrew word. It's squiggle line, curvy line. Bara. To bring into existence in a way only God does. It's used three times in just Genesis 1:37. It seems important to God that we know he is creative. So we shouldn't be shocked when his creativity extends to his storytelling.
0: Yeah.
1: So when it comes to our own stories, is our story going to look just like somebody else's?
0: No.
1: He created 17,000 species of butterflies. We don't need that many butterflies. We don't.
0: But one would have been enough.
1: One would have been fine. Monarch, done. Love it. Next. So how likely is it that when he comes to your story of how he's growing you and letting you know about himself, he's going to go, copy paste, let's call it a day?
0: Never.
1: So therefore, when we compare our own lives and our own spiritual growth to somebody else, don't do that. God's too creative for that. And he's trustworthy and just. I know a lot of days we look at the news. I look at the news from like last night.
0: Oh, man.
1: And I echo the words of Habakkuk. Like, God, how long do I have to cry out for help before you listen? And God, just as plainly as Habakkuk makes his complaint, God says, answers just as clearly and says what's going on. And I take from that God's going to resolve every story and every conflict. And some of them we will see in our timeline. Some of them, it's going to be after our time. But we have to trust the author and his timing on all that.
0: So good. These are new thoughts. I mean, I haven't thought about it exactly in the way you've been teaching us, but it's so important. You know, my friend Dan Allender wrote a book called Truth Be Told. Mm. And in that book, he says that the main place that God speaks to us is through our story. And what you're saying is he speaks to us through his story.
1: Yeah.
0: As he teaches us throughout scripture.
1: Yeah. There's a preeminent French criminologist named Dr. Edmond Locard. He created basically modern forensic science. He created this idea that every touch leaves a trace. And I think that's true with God, man. And his story that he's writing through us and with us.
0: That's so good. We're talking about stories, your story and his story. You think about that. Amen.
1: Good times. If you're just joining us, all this week, Steve and I are discussing the surprising ways God has used story throughout history and is even using it right now in our individual lives. Tomorrow, we'll dive into this question. If we're in a story, then what do we do when we've lost the plot? Hope you'll join us for that. 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
4: When our guest on today's Discover the Word, author and educator Randy Richards, was teaching in an Eastern cultural setting in another part of the world, he was impressed with the different way they viewed asking questions in his classes. That was different than his students here in the States.
5: So when I would teach overseas, I would say, any questions? Nobody ever asked any questions. I would get a million of them after class. Yeah. They would follow me all the way down the hill to my house, and then we'd sit there afterwards.
4: Yeah, and so why would they, in that Eastern cultural setting, not want to ask him questions in the public classroom setting, but would in a more private setting? That's another factor in understanding what goes without being said is very different in Eastern collectivist cultures like that of the Bible and Western individualist cultures. So pull a chair up, be part of the Discover the Word group as Randy relates this difference in asking questions to the concept of honor and something called honor contests.
5: This is an important point that we often miss as Westerners. All public questions in the New Testament are honor contests.
4: And we are in for another day of discovery here on Discover the Word today. Discover the Word is the small group Bible study from Our Daily Bread Ministries and part 7 of 10-part series of conversations regular group members Elisa Morgan, Bill Crowder, and Daniel Ryan Day are having with our friend Randy Richards that we're calling What Goes Without Being Said. Now, in this series, we're exploring some of the differences between the culture of the Bible and, in many ways, parts of the world that still have an Eastern collectivist cultural perspective today, and the Western individualist mindset that most of us bring to our reading of the Scriptures. As we've discovered, this can make a huge difference and can cause us to misread the Bible with our Western individualist eyes. Well, one of the major factors that separate the two cultural perspectives is this concept of honor. And so Randy began yesterday and will continue today to help us understand what a key difference this is.
6: I think it's safe to say, Randy, that yesterday was one of the most challenging conversations we've ever had on Discover the Word. Mm-hmm. And I'm kind of looking at Daniel and Lisa, and they're nodding their heads. Yeah.
7: A little glassy-eyed, so I imagine everybody else is feeling.
6: Yeah. Part, I think, of what made it so challenging is that we were only seeing one side of the coin. You were talking with us about honor, and you were talking about the fact that there are a couple of ways that honor can be gained, but we really only looked at one of them, so it's kind of like we're only looking at half of the picture. Mm-hmm. So just to refresh, when we talk about honor, what are we talking about?
5: Honor is the esteem that you're held in the community, how the community views you. It's your face. But an important part of honor is, it's like a pie, the community's pie of honor. So if Daniel does some things where I say, wow, as a community member, that's very honorable, and I give you more honor, then it comes out of the pie. So your slice got bigger, and my slice got smaller. So if I'm also someone who teaches in the synagogue, and they suddenly said, you're an amazing teacher, your slice got bigger and mine got smaller, and that is a threat to me. And so we're going to see why those things happen. So the two ways to get honor was, you got it by birth.
8: Son of the king.
5: You're son of a king, something like that. But the other way to get it is you can earn it. What scholars call an honor contest. It's a public display. Well, why is it public? Well, because honor is the community's decision. If it's done privately, nobody knew about it. And so this is an important point that we often miss as Westerners. All public questions in the New Testament are honor contests. Mm. So you say, well, what if you have a legit question? And you Nicodemus came at night.
6: Oh, yeah.
5: Because it was a legitimate question, and he didn't want an honor contest.
6: Mm. He just wanted to learn.
5: Yeah. It wasn't an honor contest if the gap between you were so far. If you were a king and a peasant asked you a question, it's not an honor contest, even if it's public. You're allowed to ignore it. But if you're close enough that there could be a flow of honor, then it is an honor contest. And in the case of Nicodemus, it would have been seen as close enough in status, it could have been an honor contest. Mm-hmm. So he comes at night. Now, we didn't know that, and so we invent all kinds of reasons why he must have come at night. Yeah. Maybe he just got off work, or he was scared. Yeah. So nothing like that. But the disciples, they get confused about something Jesus says. They wait until it's done. They go into the house, and then they ask. But it's important that Scripture tells us that. Mm-hmm. Later in the house, they asked, so that we as readers would know, oh, this wasn't an honor contest. Yeah.
6: So, under this broad heading we've been using of things that are left unsaid, that very idea of a public question is an honor contest, a private question, there's no threat involved in that. Mm-hmm. That's a huge idea that we need to get to the point.
2: And it's helpful because we run into so many questions that Jesus gets asked, that other people ask. And so now it's like, oh, ding, ding, ding, something's going on here.
7: We think about all these stories that we've read a million times, the woman at the well. What does that mean for her? Mary outside the tomb when Jesus appears. What does that mean for that exchange? It's just every single question takes on a different
5: meaning. So with the woman talking with Jesus, there's no honor contest there. But when someone comes up to Jesus, Rabbi, what must I do to earn eternal life? That's an honor contest. Yeah. Mm-hmm. Now, that went without being said. Everyone in the biblical world understood that. And today they understand it. So how do you know what your standing is in the public community? Well, interestingly enough, at a community banquet where you sat, the closer you were to the village chief, the higher your place of honor. So Jesus says, don't claim too high an honor. It's better if your host says, oh, no, please come take a higher seat. For one thing, they would be giving you honor.
6: Yeah.
5: So I have a great story from a time when I taught, I was in Indonesia. I had a student come from a very remote village in central Papua. So this is about as remote a place as you can get. Very bright young man. So he has a certain amount of honor, very little. Okay. He comes, he does very well in the undergrad, eventually gets his THM. At some point, someone in his village important is marrying, so he travels back. So when he gets to the village, they don't really know what all he's done. So they have a big welcome banquet, though, and they reserve the seat at the table where his family would normally sit. He walks past it and moves up about 7 or 8 seats to a seat that is currently occupied and stands there.
6: Who's occupying it?
5: I don't know. Someone. But if he claims that level of honor, see the limited pie, the slice of pie, everybody else has to bump down a seat.
7: Oh, my goodness.
5: Okay, so their slice just got a little bit smaller. So the village chief says, why have you not taken your family seat? It's a neutral question. So it's not a harsh challenge. And Mason, that's his name, recounts, I've done this, I've done this, I've done this, I've earned my master's degree, and they all nod, and the village chief, it's like he decides, but really he's listening to what the community says. And they're all nodding their head, and he says, that's wonderful, please take your seat. And everybody shuffles down.
7: Wow.
5: See, as individualists, we think, oh, he individually has earned a higher honor. Well, first, his whole family has earned a higher honor. There are now more marriage options available.
6: So did his whole family get to move up with him?
5: Well, they don't all come to the banquet, but in a sense, figuratively, they did.
6: Yeah.
5: And
6: interesting.
5: But the whole village also gained honor because now they have a village member who has a THM from off island. That village is now more honorable than it was before. But somebody else's slice got a little smaller. Oh, it's a complicated game. We begin to see that in interactions Jesus has with Pharisees. Simon invites him to the table. Well, that's an honor. That now Jesus is the sort who get invited by a wealthy Pharisee. But then this woman starts anointing Jesus. Jesus says, you know, when I came in, you didn't show me the normal honor as a host. But this woman has. Do you see her? What a great statement. Simon, do you see her? Well, I mean, yeah, he'd seen her. I mean, the whole village knows who she is, a small village. But what Jesus is saying is you really haven't seen her. She has done the honor the village should have given me.
7: Mm-hmm.
5: But Simon, you've quit considering her we. You know, she is now someone who should be excluded. Simon had done nothing to restore her to the table.
6: Mm-hmm.
5: And yet Jesus does. And we do make the story, you know, it comments, she's a sinful woman. We need to be careful. In our culture, you know, if you say she's a sinful woman, we all kind of raise our eyebrows a little bit, yeah, and kind of look askance and that sort of thing. There are a lot of things that women did that would make them sinful. Hairdressers, midwives often were considered sinful women because so often they would use little incantations against miscarriages and breach and that sort of thing. There are lots of things that qualified you as a sinful woman. But whatever it was, Simon had done nothing to try to restore her.
7: Mm-hmm.
6: And so how is Simon trying to protect his piece of the pie in that story?
5: That's a great point. In some ways, he's invited Jesus, but he doesn't give him the honor that he would normally give. He's giving Jesus a place at the table, but a pretty low one.
7: And is he representing the community's doubt of Jesus as well? I mean, if, or is it just his own deal?
5: It's not clear in the story, but in the end, Jesus has, in the honor contest over what to do with this woman, Jesus is going to win that contest because the whole village is going to say, wow, he has restored this woman to us. In the parable of the Pharisee and the tax collector in the temple, where the Pharisee says, I'm glad I'm not like that tax collector over there. Well, first off, everybody can hear him talking.
6: Yeah.
5: And the tax collector is standing far off, not looking up. That Pharisee does nothing to restore that tax collector. And that's the opening story in Luke to a series of stories that ends with Zacchaeus, who is the actual fulfillment of that parable. He is the tax collector who feels like he can't look up to heaven, who says, God have mercy on me, a sinner. And yet Jesus restores him, something the Pharisee did not.
2: So we've been talking about how you gain honor. And so Jesus, by winning these contests, and is winning the right term?
5: Yes, unfortunately.
2: So by winning these contests, he's gaining more and more honor
5: in the eyes of the public. Now, there's an element going on that we've not picked up on. I said certain people weren't honor contests. You couldn't get an honor contest with the king. So if the king asked you a question, or you asked the king a question, there was no honor contest. Hmm. He's the king. You couldn't get into an honor contest with God. There's too big a gap. So in the end, Jesus is not in an honor contest with any of these people, but they think they are because they've not given him the actual status he has, which is King of the Jews and actually God himself.
6: Hmm.
5: So the resurrection actually is the way everybody got their honor back, because they realized, oh, wait a minute, we weren't ever in an honor contest with him anyway. He's actually the Messiah, the king. But many of the things I love about Jesus, one of them is, well, they'll figure this out. So they needed a way to get their honor back. They do it by trying to disgrace Jesus, you know, shame him on the cross and get their honor back. Jesus actually has another way for them to get their honor back, and that's with the resurrection.
4: A fascinating look at how prominent this concept of honor was in the culture the Bible was written in. We here in the West misread so much about what was happening when we don't take into consideration this honor-shame aspect of Eastern culture. Well, this is Discover the Word with your friends Elisa Morgan, Bill Crowder, and Daniel Orion Day, and they're joined at the table for these conversations about what goes without being said by our friend, author, and scholar Randy Richards. Well, the ideas in these conversations that we're having with Randy are also found in a book he's written called Misreading Scripture with Individualist Eyes, because obviously the Bible was not originally written in a world like ours here in the West. And while still relevant for us today, it was not written by authors who had a 21st century Western world in mind. Randy's book explains how to read the Bible from the viewpoint of a collectivist culture rather than an individualist one like ours in the West, and with the ancient world in mind first and not our world of today. That seems so basic, right? But it's so easy to forget, and so often then outside of what we know. So I would encourage you to go to our discovertheword.org website, and in our show notes, look for the link to Misreading Scripture with Individualist Eyes. Again, look for the link in the show notes, or just search the title Misreading Scripture with Individualist Eyes in any of the online booksellers. All right, well, I'm Brian Hettinga, hoping that you'll join us again tomorrow with this introduction to honor these last couple of days in place. Now, we will explore a related idea next. In our culture, we view shame as a negative thing, right? And we do everything we can to avoid it. Randy says we always do shame poorly. Well, tomorrow, Randy and Elisa and Bill and Daniel will look at the Eastern and therefore the way the Bible approaches shame and discuss how shame can actually help people make better decisions. 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
9: God always provides for what he asks us to do. Think about that. It's a powerful statement. God always provides for what he asks us to do. Okay, so here's one example out of many from the Bible. In Exodus chapter 12, when the Israelites left Egypt, they did not walk out empty-handed. The Bible says that, quote, the Lord caused the Egyptians to look favorably on the Israelites, and they gave the Israelites whatever they asked for. So there they go, departing, not only freed from slavery, but carrying the wealth that God moved the Egyptians to give them. Now that abundant provision later became the very materials used to build the tabernacle in the desert. So before God ever asked for obedience from his people in the desert, he had already supplied what was needed in order to obey. Now that is so encouraging to me sitting in this wheelchair. God has inasmuch placed me in it, which is not an easy thing, but God always provides for what he asks me to do. And so even though he has asked me to live as a quadriplegic for pretty much all my life, he has provided grace upon grace, supplying exactly what I need in order to obey him in this chair. And the same is true for you. You could be the parent of a special needs child. You could be married to a difficult spouse. You could have a chronic medical condition. You could be caring for an aged parent. But if God is asking you to do this, he promises you in Philippians chapter 2, verse 13, and this is from the Amplified Bible version. It says, for it is not your strength, but it's God who is effectively at work in you, both to will and to work. That is strengthening, energizing, and creating in you the longing and the ability to fulfill your purpose for his good pleasure. Now, that is the whole point. It's the end game. Because if we obey the Lord, if we trust him in our difficult circumstances, as a caregiver, as a wheelchair user, a patient spouse, if we trust him in these hard things, we please him. Like Philippians 2 says, for God is working in you, giving you the desire and the power to do what pleases him. And oh, what a power-packed promise it is, almost too good to be true, because you will agree, it is often hard to obey the Lord when we are in a bewildering, demanding, tough circumstance. Actually, it feels near impossible to obey the Lord. But the promise is that God provides exactly what we need in order to obey him. In that tough situation, before God ever asked you for obedience, he had already supplied what you needed in order to obey. What a generous God we have. He gives us grace upon grace upon grace so that we can trust him in any difficult situation in life.
10: Oh, Johnny, you know I'm the mother of a special needs young adult, and I know I will never look at Philippians 2:13 the same way again. Thank you for reminding us that God provides what we need in order to obey him. And caregiving is one of those difficult situations in life for which we need lots of grace. And so, friend, we're offering Ken Tata's booklet on caregiving called For Better or Worse. 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
12: After Lam Wai Chan moved from his native Singapore to pastor a church in Japan, he panicked. In a nation known as a missionary graveyard, where about 1% of the nation's people are Christian, Lam felt like I was taking over a sinking ship. Crying out to God, he sensed the answer: offer the church back to me. Rather than update worship or music, Wai Chan asked members to pray. Slowly, the church doubled in size. Their faithful praying is a living biblical model of how to build a community in Jesus. First, pray. In every situation, by prayer and petition with thanksgiving, Paul wrote in Philippians chapter 4, present your requests to God. In this way, we offer our ministries, churches, and programs back to God. We may plant seeds and water them, but as the apostle said in 1 Corinthians chapter 3, neither the one who plants nor the one who waters is anything, but only God who makes things grow. He was imploring believers at Corinth to stop quarreling about which church leader they followed. As Paul said, no one can lay any foundation other than the one already laid, which is Jesus Christ. Let's prayerfully give our churches back to him. Then watch them grow. Today's encouragement was provided by Our Daily Bread Ministries.
1: Welcome to this evening's scriptures from the devotional Daily Light for Every Day by Ann Graham Lotz. Well, tonight we draw from the Book of Kings, 1 Kings, and the Gospel of Luke, but the theme is based on Ecclesiastes 5:2, God is in heaven and you on earth. Therefore, let your words be few. In the 6th chapter of Matthew's Gospel, Jesus says, when you pray, do not use vain repetitions as the heathens do, for they think that they will be heard for their many words. Therefore, do not be like them, for the Father knows the things you have need of before you ask him. They called on the name of Baal from morning even till noon, saying, O Baal, hear us. Two men went up to the temple to pray, one a Pharisee and the other a tax collector. The Pharisee stood and prayed thus with himself, God, I thank you that I am not like other men, extortioners, unjust, adulterers, or even as this tax collector. And the tax collector, standing afar off, would not so much as raise his eyes to heaven, but beat his breast, saying, God, be merciful to me, a sinner. I tell you, this man went down to his house justified rather than the other. Lord, teach us to pray.

hope the opening bars of this music has served to slow you down just a little bit. Hi, I'm Bill Pierce, and I welcome you to Night Sounds. Saw an interesting sentence on the way in tonight. It reads, quote, "It's easy to do more and accomplish less." Any of you can identify with that? Tonight's program, since we give each a title and an identity of its own, I've called The Back of the Boat, and I'll tell you why that particular subject matter in just a moment. Basically, it has to do with busyness, overcommitment, and possible burnout. Busyness faces so many, moving too fast. It's a raging storm in our culture. In fact, newspapers and magazine headlines provide ample, almost daily evidence. Speaking for nurses, one said, "We're just plain tired." Doctors on the edge. Stress in the workplace. It's really a worldwide problem. One of the worst areas of stress is in the church, congregational settings. One of the most dangerous of all the people given to overcommitment. Someone said Christians will run you into the ground. Seeing the great number of needs, pastors and lay people often place unbearable demands upon themselves and others. Tonight's program, The Back of the Boat. If you happen to be familiar at all with the gospel message, check into Mark chapter 4 in his gospel. That'll give you a clue near the end of the chapter as to what our program is about tonight and where we're heading. Actually, it's out to sea in a sense, because the boat is on its way to the other shore in the midst of one of these great raging lake storms. But first, we're going to play music. I've designed our sound tonight, musically, to be relaxing. I think you need peace in the inner person right now. I'm going to call on the Brooklyn Tabernacle Singers. They're going to concentrate in the lyrics here on Jesus, who is the key figure in this boat, lying in the stern, asleep in a storm. The other passengers, his disciples, were scared to death. But we'll get to that in just a few moments. Right now, the music. Very relaxing. Very gentle. The Brooklyn Tabernacle Singers to enter in just a moment, concentrating on that name, Jesus. The answer, the cause, the reason, the comfort, the deliverance. Stay with us if you can, especially if you feel the need to slow down and listen.

beautiful opening number tonight. Soloist Demarest Carbaugh and the Brooklyn Tabernacle Singers, focusing on Jesus, the central figure of that song and of the entire universe. One thing we learn in the Gospels about Jesus is that he didn't rush pell-mell everywhere. One pastor by the name of Kirk B. Jones, an educator in seminary, said the busy church has become the norm in America, and with it the hurried pastor. It almost feels wrong if the church calendar has a little empty space, if members aren't involved in three or more ministries, or if we don't sense a quickened pace in our conversations, our meetings, and even worship. Often congregational expectations are high, but pastors' expectations of themselves are even higher. For many, reputation, self-image, and the perception of their standing with God are at stake. Dr. Jones, whom we're quoting tonight, said, "In my own pastoral experience, the resulting overload expresses itself in three basic ways: overscheduling at church, underscheduling with family, and no scheduling when it comes to doing things for my own personal deep soul nourishment." I'd like to read this portion of scripture for you tonight in a rendering. It's sort of a paraphrase by Dr. Eugene Peterson, who called it The Message. Chapter 4 of Mark's Gospel. "Late that day, Jesus said to them, 'Let's go across to the other side.' They took him in the boat as he was. Other boats came along. A huge storm came up. Waves poured into the boat, threatening to sink it. Jesus was in the stern, head on a pillow, sleeping. They roused him, saying, 'Teacher, is it nothing to you that we're going down?' Awake now, he told the wind to pipe down and said to the sea, 'Quiet, settle down.' The wind ran out of breath. The sea became smooth as glass. Jesus reprimanded the disciples, 'Why are you such cowards? Don't you have any faith at all?' Well, they were in absolute awe, staggered. 'Who is this anyway?' they asked. 'Wind and sea at his beck and call.'" So ends the rendering of the conclusion of chapter 4 of the Gospel according to St. Mark. Tonight's program entitled The Back of the Boat. Jesus' ministerial style stands in direct contrast to the styles and speed of most pastors today. Jesus did calm the fears of the disciples and the storm. It threatened them all, but only at the appropriate time. If we noticed at that particular moment, Jesus did not hurry into action. He slept until he was needed. And the writer of this article said, Jesus moved at what I refer to as a savoring pace, a speed of ministry characterized by peace, patience, and attentiveness. Moving from hurrying to savoring. This is something we may not have thought of. Dr. Jones said, "Here are some ways I practice the savoring pace. First, intentionally slow down at points throughout the day. Like the devotional time, I set aside a few moments a couple of times each day for a brief reflection. Just stop. Then,
If possible, write down and display words of encouragement to help resist the rush and crush of life. He said, I call my written cues savoring pace lifelines. Then he said, say no more often when you're

But that guilt evaporated when I realized that the preacher who entered the pulpit rested was more turned on about ministry and life in general. And he said, we ministers need to learn to practice sanctified negligence. We don't have to justify it. The respite will justify itself in our readiness to do the things to which we say yes. And whatever the strategies, it's imperative that we own our power to slow down and appreciate life, loved ones, and even ministry much more. Most of us are walking storms, moving from one thing to the next without stopping. I think it's time that we learn stillness. The Lord said, be still and know that I am God. Stillness doesn't come naturally to many people. One man said, I find that when I do not practice stillness diligently, I am once again carried away by the winds of hurry and waves of overload. Tonight's program, The Back of the Boat. That's where the lesson came from, to the disciples and to us tonight. No hurry. Is Jesus in your ship? You may think he's unattentive, uninterested, indifferent, but he's doing what he needed to do. He needed to catch some rest. And I can't believe for a second that he went to sleep without some knowledge of that storm coming up and of the disciples' unease. They learned something that night, and I hope I can learn something too. Perhaps you might. Thank you for joining me. You're in tune with the program Night Sounds. I'm Bill Pierce, and we come your way just about every night during the week on this station with some different kind of an emphasis. Has to do with life, coping, ministering, learning, suffering, laughing, weeping, the human experience. May I just remind you that Night Sounds will continue after we leave the airwaves, through compact discs of the music that we've been privileged to have a part in through the years, 13 albums of vocal and instrumental expression. Our mailing address is Night Sounds, Wheaton, Illinois, 60189. The email address, Night Sounds Radio, that's one word, at AOL.com. Thank you for joining me. Tonight's program, The Back of the Boat, speaks of Jesus. Those disciples thought they were going to drown because of that fierce lake storm. Maybe they forgot that Jesus said to them, we're going to the other side. And I believe that as you trust in him tonight, he's going to lay upon your heart, your mind, your spirit, the same message. We're going to the other side. I'm taking you with me. That's good to know, isn't it? I've selected music tonight that is gentle and loving and quiet. Here's a case in point. Bobby Michaels with one of the old ones, very sensitively delivered in prayer. A song of love to our Lord.

message and song tonight by Bobby Michaels, one of the old ones. In prayer, my Jesus, I love thee, I know thou art mine. Tonight's program, The Back of the Boat. Speaking of Jesus sleeping during the storm, then awakening and delivering his men to the other side. The one whom we're quoting tonight, Dr. Kirk Jones, came to burnout right in the middle of a sermon. He stopped and couldn't go on. They practically had to carry him out. That's sad, and it's unnecessary. We can do something about it. We can take these moments of warning and apply them to ourselves in the name of Jesus. I'd like to play one more bit of song for you, and if you would, listen to the piano introduction and notice the time that is taken between the phrases of this particular intro.

things bright and beautiful. The Lord has made them all. The music of Voice Track tonight. Jesus said, "Peace I leave with you. My peace I give to you. Let not your hearts be troubled, neither let them be afraid." He said that to his disciples, and he says it to you and me tonight. Let's not allow ourselves to get into overload. I don't think God wants that for you or me. Let's pace ourselves, use our heads, do what we can do for our schedule, our families, for others, and for ourselves.

God be with you in a very real way. We've come to the conclusion of our program tonight, and I thank you so much for being a part of this experience of Night Sounds.

This has been a tough program tonight. I couldn't make my voice work. I couldn't say the words, but may the Lord bless you and take these words and this music and wing them to your heart. Till we meet again. Hope you have a good day tomorrow. Pace yourself well, okay? And let's use our heads and our scheduling. Till next time, then, to you a pleasant and peaceful day.

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For this is God's will for you who belong to Christ Jesus. 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
3: USA Radio News, I'm Anthony Lucero. Shipping traffic is rebounding through the Strait of Hormuz after recent U.S.-Iran strikes with dozens of vessels transiting daily. The increase follows a reported stand-down agreement to allow safe passage as negotiations continue involving U.S. officials and regional counterparts. American pride is hitting a 25-year low as the nation prepares for its 250th birthday.
4: According to a new Gallup survey, 33% of U.S. adults say they are extremely proud to be an American, while 20% said they were very proud. It marks a significant decline compared to when Gallup first started tracking the metric in 2001 and found that 55% of U.S. adults said they were extremely proud to be American. However, national pride appears to be divided by party. This finding shows 70% of Republicans are extremely proud to be an American, followed by 28% of independents and 14% of Democrats. I'm Mark Mayfield.
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And we are confident that he hears us whenever we ask for anything that pleases him. And since we know he hears us when we make our requests, we also know that he will give us what we ask for. 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
3: USA Radio News, I'm Anthony Lucero. The first round of talks between the U.S. Special Envoy and Qatar's Prime Minister on an Iran deal framework has wrapped for the day. Officials say discussions focused on Iran negotiations and implementation of the Lebanon Memorandum of Understanding, with indirect talks expected to continue as the Iranian delegation arrives tomorrow. A resurfaced video shows Democratic Socialist of America national leader David Jenkins saying the group's goal is communism, drawing renewed political criticism.
4: I mean, our goal is liberation. Our goal is communism.
3: CNN anchor Caitlin Collins recently said Democratic Socialists are not communists, highlighting ongoing debate over the movement's ideology. Wall Street closed higher.
5: At the closing bell, the Dow gained 136 points, the S&P 500 rose 58, and the NASDAQ climbed 393 points. I'm Lizzie Radabali.
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7: C.S. Lewis wrote, "There are only two kinds of people in the end. 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
3: USA Radio News. I'm John Summers. The Supreme Court wrapped up its current term with several major decisions Tuesday. House Speaker Mike Johnson reacted to the decision of maintaining birthright citizenship by the court during a House GOP press conference.
4: I'm very disappointed in that outcome. I think it subjects the country to serious challenges going forward, and we'll have to deal with it as Congress.
3: The Supreme Court will decide whether AR-15 and similar rifles are protected by the Second Amendment. A major heat dome's impacting millions this week in the eastern half of the U.S. Dementia costs in the U.S. are expected to surpass $800 billion this year. Michael Byrne, an actor known for his work in Harry Potter and the Deathly Hallows Part 1, among several other movies, has died at the age of 82. The Mega Millions jackpot is rolling over again. From America's News Network, USA Radio News.
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6: A Reuters news report recently estimated 11,300 laptop computers, 31,400 handheld computers, and 200,000 mobile telephones were left in taxis around the world during the last 6 months. Taxi drivers in nine cities also said they had found a wide range of other items, including a harp, dentures, and artificial limbs. One driver said he even found a baby in his taxi. Well, all of us lose things at times. Whenever we do, we can waste an awful lot of time trying to get them back. We can often avoid this problem, however, by making it a habit to go through a quick mental checklist before we leave the cab, train, or plane. Every time you prepare to leave, quickly ask yourself if you have the four or five items most likely to be left behind. Make it a habit to touch or see each one before leaving. Taking a moment now to avoid confusion later is God's pattern for redeeming the time.
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Jesus said, "I am the way, the truth, and the life. No one comes to the Father except through me." 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

0: The preceding broadcast was sponsored by Truth for Life. 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
1: A 92-year-old Chick-fil-A employee credits the Lord for his trademark kindness. This is Truth Itself. A Chick-fil-A employee in North Carolina is going viral, not only for his age, but also for his kindness, strong work ethic, and the affection customers have for him. Known simply as Mr. Gill, he's greeted customers as a dining room host at the Wilmington, North Carolina Chick-fil-A for the past 6 years, becoming one of the restaurant's most beloved employees. He told WECT6, "I make sure the tables are clean, the floor is clean, but the main thing is I take care of people out here first." Chick-fil-A is known for its customer service, regularly ranking at the top of the fast food surveys for its well-known My Pleasure hospitality. But customers say Mr. Gill has elevated that reputation with the warmth, humility, and genuine care that only decades of life experience can bring. Before joining Chick-fil-A, he worked in the natural gas industry and later spent 12 years as a greeter at Sam's Club. Mr. Gill has no plans to slow down anytime soon. He works Monday through Friday. He said, "If you enjoy what you're doing, it's not work, and I look forward to coming in." Meanwhile, he credits God for giving him opportunities each day to encourage people who are going through trials. He said, "I get a lot of people that are coming in, just been to the doctor, and got bad news. I'm able to be an encourager. The Lord gave me that." Truth Itself is brought to you by the Helios Projects, training untrained pastors in Angola, Argentina, and Bolivia. 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
7: USA Radio News. I'm John Summers. President Trump announced he will gather Republicans in Texas for a midterm convention as the party works to maintain control of Congress. The Supreme Court wrapped up its term Tuesday after issuing major decisions on its final day. Alice Barr reports, in a loss for President Trump.
8: The president signed an executive order limiting that automatic citizenship, which is enshrined in the Constitution's 14th Amendment, to people who have at least one parent who is a U.S. citizen or a permanent resident. The order was immediately blocked and appealed up to the Supreme Court.
7: Colorado Attorney General Phil Weiser is off to the general election in November after NBC News projected him to win against Senator Michael Bennet in the Democratic primary. Dozens of new state laws take effect today, July 1st, across the nation. From America's News Network, USA Radio News.
9: How can we best live to the glory of God? 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
12: God transformed my heart. Yeah. And he can do that to anybody. There are probably some people listening right now that think, you know, I can't do that for my husband or my wife or whatever. Do it. Mm-hmm. And when, you know, the essential element of love is sacrifice. And when you sacrifice, God, your father, who is also your father-in-law, will bring the transformation that's needed in your heart and your mind and your life, and he'll transform your relationship.
13: Well, Jason and Tori Benham are back with us today on Focus on the Family with Jim Daly, and I'm John Fuller. We're so glad you've joined us.
5: John, so often the fun, kind of what seems to be lighthearted conversations end up being the most powerful, and I felt like that last time. It was fun. If you haven't heard it, go back and listen to it through the app or the website. You can get that program. But it just had so many nuggets in it. They were crisp and right to the point and wrapped in humor, which I think helps it to stick in our heads. At least for me, that helps.
13: Well, and I've been married 40 plus years. You're bragging. 40 years, and we can still drink in this wisdom because it's applicable to anybody in marriage, right?
5: Oh, yeah. If anything, I felt like I'm halfway there. Oh. So anyway, but that's the point. We want to help you have the best marriage you can have in Christ. I mean, that's the goal. And so often, you know, some people will write to us and say, you know, you make an idol out of family. Well, we are a family ministry. We know that there are other ways to express your love to the Lord and live this life, but we're speaking to one of marry couples and married couples and all the seasons of that expression, whether it's death of a spouse or divorce or whatever may happen, and then all the parenting along the way. This is our mission. So we're going to talk about this in that context, and our guest did such a great job kind of bringing the right things to think about in marriage.
13: Right. And while this is, as you described it, Jim, a lighter show, there are people with serious issues. Mm-hmm. And just this quick reminder that we've got so many resources for you if you're struggling. Just give us a call, 800, the letter A, and the word family. And Jason and Tori do a lot. They're podcasters and authors and speakers. And they've written a terrific book called Marriage A to Z, 30 Days to Relational Transformation.
5: Jason and Tori, welcome back.
14: Yeah, it's great to be with you guys again.
5: It was fun last time. I don't know if you enjoyed it.
14: I did.
5: You were sharing all your raw stories of how you failed.
14: I felt like that what we were sharing is really going to help you with Gene.
5: I think that's where came through loud and clear. Yeah. I made lots of notes, which I hope you are as well. But let's go to the other easy letter of the alphabet, Q. So we've covered X and Z and Q.
14: I don't even remember what Q
15: is. Like, what is Q?
14: What is
5: quilting?
15: Oh, don't quit. Right?
14: Quilting.
5: I thought it was quilting. No, I'm kidding. I'm going, quit Jason, quitting. What a good quit husband quitting. You are. You're into quilting with Tori. But it's quitting.
15: Quitting.
14: Yeah.
15: Quit quitting.
14: Quit
15: so,
14: quitting.
5: Is it obvious or what's the
14: it
5: substance
14: is very
5: around
14: obvious,
5: it?
14: But I think that it says a lot about your commitment. Mm-hmm. You know, I mean, there does come a point where your emotions aren't lining up with what you want them to. Maybe you said the wrong thing and your spouse, and it is just, there's nothing that you can do in that moment to make things better except refuse to quit.
5: Mm-hmm. Yeah.
14: It's, I'm not going to say, I'm not going to use the D word, you know, we're just not going to quit. That's it. I'm just going to continue moving forward. And yeah, we might need some space. We might need some of that. But I'm not quitting on you, mm-hmm. and I know you're not quitting on me. And once you get to that point, I'm telling you, just that brings security in a relationship.
5: It's like, let me back the truck up a little bit, though, because I think it's important for people listening and viewing where they may be. The well is dry. Mm-hmm. Mm-hmm. That's where they're at. Yeah. They can't imagine that this well will ever fill with fresh water again, meaning right. the love in their relationship. Mm-hmm. Speak to that person in that moment where, okay, they're just realizing, I don't know that we have enough together mm-hmm. to continue. Now, as Christians, I know you guys are jumping out going, what are you talking about? I'm just trying to position this to say that couples, both mm-hmm. in the church and outside the church, will feel like the well is dry and I've come to the end of my rope and there's nothing there incentivizing me to stick with it. How do we need to look at that differently in that moment?
14: I love that question because I see it all through Scripture, where one of the first things that they would do when they went into a new place was to dig a well. Mm. It's like you have to have a well. And then when we see Jesus, when he announced essentially that he is the Messiah, the Son of God, the first person, it's to a woman that he meets at a well. And it's like the well is so incredibly important. That's why I hearken back to an analogy we used earlier about be a fountain and not a drain. You have to tap into that well. You have to tap into the source. You have to give God the credit that he is powerful enough to transform anything. He brings dead things to life. Mm-hmm. He brings dead things to life. You need to claim that over yourself, and you need to claim that over your spouse and over your relationship. And you bring God, the author of life, in. I mean, you go even look in the book of Ezekiel, where God told him to prophesy to the bones. These were dead bones.
5: Dry bones.
14: Yeah. They were completely dried, which means they've been dead for a long time. And he prophesied to them, and they woke up and they started rattling. And then he's like, now prophesy to the breath. He breathes life into those bones. And then they arose a great army. You know, a great army, they're on mission. An army has a mission. And I think oftentimes when you're at the bottom of your rope and you feel like the well is dry, oftentimes it's because you guys have lost your sense of mission as a couple. And it's like, why did God put us together in the first place? Because it's certainly not to sit here and argue back and forth. Mm-hmm. And you know what? The more you focus on trying to get along, the more you're probably going to start arguing. What you need to do is stop focusing on you, stop focusing on your relationship, and get out there and start focusing on helping other people. And you embrace each other's strengths and even your weaknesses to be able to do that. Watch how the Lord comes in and rewards you. And now all of a sudden, that well is not dry. It's overflowing.
5: Mm-hmm. Tori, in that regard, you mentioned in this section of not quitting the marital vows and the importance of that. What do you want to remind us about that?
15: I think that hopelessness is such a killer mm-hmm. in marriage. I think that that's something that I recognize probably midway into our marriage. I remember there being a season where I was feeling just kind of low. Like, I think it was during the winter season, and I just was feeling just not myself and some anxiety. And I was just going to the Lord, and I was like, and I was feeling it in my relationship, but I was also feeling it in every area of my life, just kind of a down season. And I remember asking the Lord, I need you to speak to me. Like, what's going on inside of me that I am struggling so much? And the Lord gave me a dream, and in the dream, it was the most like hopeless situation. It wouldn't even make sense to you if I told you the dream, but it was very hopeless. And I woke up and I looked at the clock, and I still thought that this thing had happened. And then I realized it was a dream and that it wasn't real. And in that moment, this like overwhelming sense of hopelessness dropped, because it was just a dream. It was just a nightmare. And I felt hope come over my body, and I just felt like this breath of fresh air. And I felt like the Lord said, this is what's happening in your life. You are living in hopelessness. You are seeing everything through this lens of hopelessness, even in the most silly ways. Like that day, I remember three different people asked me to do something, and I had to say no, and I'm a people pleaser. And I had plans that day, and I couldn't help these three people that I love so much, but I had other plans and other commitments, so I had to say no to them. Something that's the worst thing for a people pleaser to have to say is no. And I felt that weight of hopelessness. And the Lord said, do you see, like, this is how you're operating. You're operating in this weight of hopelessness, and it's infiltrating into every area of your life, including your marriage.
5: Yeah.
15: And so I began to just really focus in on that. Like, how am I living a life of hopelessness? And some of those ways were the ways I was thinking about Jason. Some of the ways were the ways I was even thinking about my own kids. Some of the conversations we'd have about our kids, they were hopeless. It was like, they don't do this. And did you know he did this again? And she talked, you know, it's like this.
5: Oh, yeah, I know.
15: It's like this attitude. It's this attitude, like that doomsday attitude. And I remember the Lord just really speaking to my heart in that season that I am operating out of a spirit of hopelessness. Mm-hmm. And I began to really turn that around. And I began to breathe life into my relationship. I began to look for good in everybody. I began to look for the good in Jason. I began to talk about the good I was seeing in my kids to Jason and the people around me. And I began to just kind of have that victory mindset. We talk about a victory mindset in our book, Beauty and Battle, of, you know, if we are one with Christ, we're on the winning team. Mm-hmm. In the end, we win. So let's live like we win. Let's not live like we're victims of hopelessness.
14: Can I put a bow on that real quick? Because trust is a choice. Hope is a feeling. Trust is the choice we make when we're going to trust God no matter what. Hope is the feeling that follows. I think a lot of people don't have hope because they've never truly made the choice to trust. Mm-hmm. Yeah. So make the choice where you are in your relationship, wherever it is, make that choice that you're going to stick with it, that you're going to trust God as your father and God as your father-in-law. And in time, that feeling is going to follow, the feeling of hope.
5: You know, in mentioning that quit in this part of the book, you also talk about perhaps it's not going to be divorce, it's going to be apathy. Mm. So I, you know, committed Christian couples, they may land there, but the marriage is nearly dead. Mm. That's what you mean by the apathy. Yeah. How do we avoid that, not to just be business partners and apathetic?
14: I think the first we have to recognize that the opposite of love is not hate. The opposite of love is indifference. And if you're feeling indifferent toward your spouse, you need to go to your father-in-law. I'm going to keep bringing it back. Yeah, you need to go to God and ask him to reignite that passion in your heart. He did it for me. I think I actually told the story on one of our broadcasts that we did on our first book, Beauty and Battle, but I'll just give you the cliff notes. But that happened to me 5 years into marriage, where that love that was once, you know, on fire and just filled with fervency just began to dissipate. And I was focusing on building a business and doing all sorts of stuff, praying to the Lord about my business, and God was really blessing it. Then one morning I was up praying, and I felt like the Lord said to me, why don't you pray as hard about your marriage as you do your business? Mm-hmm. And I was convicted about that. So I started praying, you know, I'm like, okay, Lord, help me and Tori, you know, let's go. And I just felt a sense of deep conviction that I was not as fully in love with her as I once was. And I felt like the Lord was kind of showing me, if I have the ability to get you to a 10 in marriage on a scale of 1 to 10, why would you settle for a 5 or a 6? You know, why even settle for an 8 if you can get to a 10? And I felt like that was something that I needed to pray into. And so every morning I got down on my knees about 5:30 in the morning beside our bed, and I would lay my hands on Tori. Now, I said this in our last program, but I got to reiterate. I made sure to leave it above the shoulders. I didn't want her to think I was making an early morning move or anything like that. So I would place my hands on her and pray that God would reignite my passion for her. Mm. And he did it. He did it. I had a crazy dream, and I had a dream that she was cheating on me and that I almost literally killed a guy. And I woke up just before I punched the guy right in the face, you know, and I looked over at her, and she's snoozing over there. She has no idea that she's in love with another man, you know? But in that moment, I was like, oh, my gosh.
5: You were feeling it.
14: I woke her up, and it was like, is somebody talking to you? Like, I started, like, the feeling of jealousy was very real. Mm-hmm. I mean, you know, that's the beauty of a dream, is that your body doesn't know if it really happened or not, because your brain hasn't fully processed it.
5: Yeah.
14: So I was feeling all those jealousy emotions. God really woke up my jealousy. And after about 20 minutes, I finally calmed down, and I got down on my knees next to our bed, just like was my, because it's about 4 o'clock in the morning at this point, just like was my habit for the last 2 weeks, placed my hands on her. And no sooner did I do that, that the Lord reminded me of Revelation 2. Revelation 2, remember the you've lost your first love, where he was talking to the church in Ephesus. And I felt like the Lord was like, you stopped pursuing her. You're now pursuing a career. Mm-hmm. I'm like, well, what do I do? You know, it's funny how before you get married, you know how to pursue your spouse. But then after you get married, you kind of forget how.
5: Yeah.
14: But the Revelation 2 had the answer. Remember, he tells them, remember how far you've fallen. Repent. and redo the things you did at first. Remember, repent, redo. And in that moment, I started to remember how much I loved Tori and all the times. And then even that day and for the remaining few weeks, I started listening to our old songs that we used to listen to together. And it started kind of drumming up emotions in me. I repented for having a marriage that was hovering around a 5 or a 6. Mm. Rather than a 10. And I started to redo the things we did at first that caused us to fall in love. Writing notes, dancing together to slow country music in the kitchen. A little Garth Brooks, maybe a little George Strait.
5: You got the right? soundtracks ready.
15: Yeah. Uh-huh.
14: And my heart started to go in that direction. So I would say when it feels dead, you need to remember. You need to repent. Mm-hmm. You need to redo the things mm-hmm. that you did at first. And then you watch how God will transform you.
5: No, that is really good. And it's a good awakening mm-hmm. when a husband can do that. And yeah. I'll put it in that context. But Tori, let me speak to you again. Mm-hmm. The woman that's going, I've kind of done everything I can do. Mm-hmm. And he's like, you know, is it time for the spiritual defibrillator? Because he's not responsive, you know, and he's the kind of guy that might say, well, I love you. I told you I love you when we got married. Do I need to tell you again?
15: Mm-hmm.
5: You know, that attitude.
15: Yes. Yeah.
5: And speak to that woman and with that woman in our little dialogue here. If she's in that spot, what can she do? She feels like it's not working.
15: Yeah.
5: Help me.
15: Well, I was that woman. I remember very much being that woman. And Jason was telling with the story is that he had pursued me so much in our dating years, but then we got married and he started this business. And he really, all of his attention went to the business. All of his focus went to that business. And I remember being in the bathroom on the floor crying many, many nights. Just, wow. God, please, like, turn his heart back to me. Help him to cherish me again. And I remember the Lord getting me to a place where he wanted me to have my full dependency on him. And I remember just asking the Lord, like, to do, like, asking him, begging him, just turn Jason's heart towards me. And then he began to show me how to turn my face towards him, mm-hmm. towards God, because my expectations and my desires were all wrapped up in the way that Jason was treating me and the way that Jason was responding to me. And so the Lord had to do something inside of me to where my full reliance was on him and that my needs were met through him. And he began to do that as I began to surrender that to him. And I never stopped asking. I continued to ask God to change Jason's heart towards me. But I surrendered a part of my heart that just longed so much for Jason to meet my needs. And I gave it to the Lord and let him to start meeting those needs. And then in time, the Lord started using Jason to meet those needs, but I knew who it was. I knew who the source was, and it wasn't Jason. I knew my source was God himself, and that he was now using Jason to meet those needs. But most women that I talk to go through this. Like, this is something very common where there is a period in your relationship where it feels dead. It feels like it's gone somewhere. And you remember, and all you have is this distant memory of what it once was. And it's so hard in those moments. But I think that the Lord can use all of it. I don't think any of it is ever wasted.
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5: You know, the two common themes I've heard from you during the time we've been talking these last couple of days is really giving it to the Lord, turning toward the Lord, but then adjusting your mindset. You've said that probably 10 times.
15: Yeah.
5: It's so powerful. It seems like it would be so easy and so rational and smart to do something like that. Why is it so hard?
15: I know.
5: It is like a gutter we're in, and we just can't emotionally get out of that. We feel like we're saying the right things, but we're not truly believing them deep down.
15: Yes.
5: So, you got to make that effort. You got to make that connection. Turn to the Lord.
15: Yes.
5: And then ask him to engage in the situation.
15: Yes.
5: And begin to do the things that only you can control.
15: Yeah. Exactly.
5: And one of them is not your husband.
15: Yeah.
5: I mean,
15: exactly.
5: You can't control him, and us husbands can't control our wives.
15: Yeah. Our thoughts are so they're tricky. Like, we talk about in Beauty and Battle the neuroscience behind our thoughts. Like,
5: yeah.
15: the way that we think, with the thoughts that we think over and over again, they create neural pathways in our minds, and it gets us on a path that we continue on. And so if you have a thought and then you think it again the next day, that groove, neuroscience actually shows this. There's a groove in your head that gets deeper and deeper. It gets more easily accessible the next time.
5: So when you say there's a hole in your head, it's true?
15: It's actually true. It's actually true. Yes. But the really good news is that we can rewire our thoughts. We can rewire our brain. And it takes effort. It takes recognizing at what foot of the path that we're at, right? It takes a lot of work, but it is 100% doable. And we talk about it in the book. For me, like, I had these thoughts of Jason that were not moving me towards him. They were actually moving me away from him. They were making me mad at him. I was, the thoughts that I was thinking of him were not leading me to a path that I wanted to be on. It ultimately was not leading to connection. It was ultimately leading to division in our marriage. And so when I began to recognize, wait a minute, these thoughts that I'm thinking, they're not leading me where I want to go. So I better start rethinking
5: again,
15: some of these things.
5: Sounds simple, but hard to do.
15: So hard to do.
5: Yeah.
15: And so when I would get to the foot of that path and I would recognize, I know what's going on here. I am at the foot of this path, and it's so easy to go down this path, but I know where it's going. And that's not where I want to go.
5: Yeah.
15: So I'm not going to think that thought. I'm going to think about things that are good and whole. What's that verse? Think about things that are good and true and lovely and of good report, you know. And so you have to transform your thinking. You have to change your mind. You have to change your mindset. But you really have to start by knowing where you want to go.
5: Right.
15: Right. Like, for me, it was like, it's so easy to get on this path, but now I know where it's going. So I'm not going to go there.
5: So true. Let's end with P, which you say is practice presence. Mm. You have a powerful story about your mom who died of lung cancer in 2017, I believe.
14: Yeah.
5: How did that intersect with presence?
14: My mom was the most fully present woman that you would ever meet. And what we tell couples is the greatest present that you can give to your spouse is your presence. And it works with family, too.
5: Mm-hmm.
14: And my mom, she came down with pulmonary fibrosis, which is a scarring of the lungs.
5: Very difficult.
14: And in her final days, they send in the palliative nurses and all of that. And basically, they're just trying to give her comfort measures so that she can pass peacefully, because there was nothing that we could do. And she was only 68 years old. Mm. And they came in and offered her morphine. And at this point, she was really having a hard time breathing. Her blood, her oxygen levels were so low. It was like she was walking on a treadmill trying to breathe through a straw. And we were watching her in pain. She was a nurse, though. And so she knew that once you start administering the morphine, then you can fall asleep and just, pass away that way. And we're all like, please do that. That's what we want you to do. And she's like, no, I want to be present. I want to be there with all of us. And, we had her for another 4 days.
5: Wow.
14: And all of us would gather around and sing worship. And then she would open her eyes every now and then. You'd see a little tear come out of her. Like, she was experienced. She was there with us. And then on the last night, it was my little daughter, Allie, who was our oldest daughter. And she stayed with my mom that night. And I was up there with her all night. And I slept on the floor. And Allie was sleeping right next to her. And my mom was having a hard time breathing. And one of the little bells went off. So Allie got up. And my mom had a mask on. And Allie moved her mask just a little bit, and my mom said, Coke. She just wanted a Coke. A
5: sip of Coke.
14: And, she's in her dying days. She wants Coke. Let's get her Coke. So Allie got her some Coke. This is like 2 o'clock in the morning, and I'm laying on the ground, and I'm watching this. And Allie gets her a Coke, and she's drinking it out of a straw. And then Allie pulls it back. And then my mom reaches up and pulls her mask back and says, in broken English, I love you, Allie. Then she put her mask right back on, and those were her last words. And then she died that morning. But not until my little daughter got a chance to be in the presence of her grandmother. And that was the greatest gift. And so when we were writing this book, I was like, man, my mom, she just was somebody who was fully present. Mm-hmm. And, you know, now, I mean, when you got your phones and all this kind of stuff, I mean, it's really hard to be fully present. Mm-hmm. But I never forget, you know, 8 years ago when my mom was fully present. And now my daughter Allie has a story to tell, and I'm telling people this story. And I wish I could tell it without crying. It's just not going to happen.
5: Mm-hmm. But I know that you do.
14: I know it makes you feel like you want to hug me right now, Jim, so we can hold each other after this broadcast.
5: But it does illustrate the connection. Mm-hmm. I mean, what a beautiful gift for your daughter to hear that from her grandmother.
14: Yeah.
5: That does make me cry.
15: Yeah. And what she taught us was just that you have to fight for presence. Like what Nana taught us was the fight for it. You know, for 4 days, she didn't need to fight. She could have taken the morphine and gone to sleep and been peaceful and not suffered at all. But she actually wrote on a dry erase board, pray that the Lord will give me increased strength to fight. Because that was when she lost her voice and she couldn't even say. But she fought for the presence of her family. And those moments were precious to her. They meant something to her. And she suffered through some of the pain so that we could have her presence and that she could have ours.
14: And you know, that's exactly what Jesus did on the cross when he was offered that little mix on the sponge and he refused to drink it. It was just a little something that could have numbed the pain. And Jesus was like, I'm going to stay fully present. Mm. And I got a chance to see that in real life. And it really makes me thankful that our Savior did that. And he stayed fully present even in the midst of his pain. And you know what? In marriage, sometimes it is painful to give your spouse full presence. You know, but when you do that, it's the greatest gift you can ever give to your spouse. And when they open it, they're going to get a real treasure.
5: Mm-hmm. Yeah. I mean, you said it so beautifully. And what a story to land on that grabs everybody's emotions. Yeah. And, you know, whether it's your marriage, your parenting, connections with people. I mean, this is really good, this resource. And you can apply it in all kinds of ways. But ideally, certainly in your marriage A to Z, 30 days to relational transformation, probably one of the easiest ways to start thinking differently and getting the benefit of thinking differently by loving each other and connecting with each other. Thank you both for being with us.
14: Yeah. Thanks for having us.
5: And for the listeners, we certainly recommend to get a copy of the Benham's book. Make a monthly pledge of any amount, and we'll put this resource into your hands. What we really need right now are more friends of the family who are willing to become monthly partners with us in ministry. You can do ministry through your giving to Focus on the Family today.
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29: Well, I tell you, I never thought I would enjoy being a grandparent as much as I do.
27: What? Wait, you didn't expect it?
29: I did not. No, there are little critters coming into our empty nest world that I was sort of enjoying.
27: What do you like about it?
29: Honestly, I mean, I could, you know what, you don't want me to go there right now, but it's legacy.
27: It's been pretty remarkable. I don't think I go that deep about it, but I do feel this sense of like, I want to give them all the best of what Jesus has for them and what we have and what we've learned. And I feel overwhelmed by gratitude, but also by a little bit of responsibility.
29: Oh, yeah. So let's talk. Ron Deal's in the studio.
27: Hey. He's a grandparent.
29: I am a new grandparent.
27: Yeah,
29: what do you feel when you think about being a granddad?
25: 18 months, my grandson is, and it is a joy. And it is everything everybody said. You get to just the best of the best of parenting.
27: We have to tell our listeners what he calls you. This is the funniest. I've never heard of one that's so unique and
25: you
27: funny.
25: Know all the conversations you have before you become a grandparent. What are they going to call us? What name do we want? And Nan, of course, became Nana. And I decided to let my son and daughter-in-law and my kids sort of have a conversation and figure out what they wanted.
27: We did too. We let our kids decide.
25: They came to me and they said, we want to call you Big.
29: Big.
25: As in big deal. That is my grandfather name, Big.
29: All right. So We can talk grandparenting.
25: Yes.
29: But we can also talk something that's rarely talked about is step-grandparenting.
25: Right, right. It's
29: and
25: a big
29: subject. And
25: that's
29: your world living as a the director of our blended family ministry. It's a different dynamic, right?
27: Are there a lot of step-grandparents?
25: You guys, listen to this. Within a few years, the prediction is that every grandparent, for every two grandchildren, they'll have one step-grandchild. For every two biological grandchildren, there will be one step-grandchild. In other words, this is incredibly common.
29: Yeah.
27: And nobody talks about it.
25: And no, we don't talk about it at all. So imagine you're in your mid-60s. You've been married some time. And you have kids. And all of a sudden, one of your adult children marries somebody who has a child from a previous relationship. One, two, or three kids. So you're son or daughter just became a step-parent, and you just became a step-grandparent. Now, if you've got biological grandchildren already, you got a relationship, you got fun and games, you got rhythm, you got, they call you big, and you know, life is good, and you have all this stuff and time invested, and now all of a sudden there's a 13-year-old and a 15-year-old that you don't even know, but they're family.
27: And that's exactly what happened to some of our best friends, is they had their two grandkids from some of their kids, and then they had their daughter get married, and her husband brought in three, and they were older. I think the oldest at the time was 10. And so now they had these little baby grandkids. Now they have almost teenagers.
25: That's right.
27: And so it's a whole different world. And it changes the whole family dynamics.
25: We call that an inherited grandparent situation. You've inherited step-grandchildren, and boom, here you go. And so you have easy with the biological grandkids with whom you've had many years in life and relationships, and they've never known you as anything other than their grandfather. But now you have step-grandchildren who are going, hey, how are you? You know, like that awkward first meeting, and you're my grandfather now. Like, how does that work? Like, you gotta, obviously, it's like a new friendship.
29: Yeah.
25: You gotta start from ground zero. You gotta build something here. Now, that's just one scenario. There's another scenario where maybe you've been divorced earlier in life, or maybe you were widowed. I know tons of people in our ministry. In fact, we're hearing more and more from people who had a 30-year first marriage and it was marvelous. And then somebody gets cancer and dies. And the remaining spouse at over 60, sometimes over 70, they get married again. And instantly, their new spouse's adult kids and grandkids become step-children and step-grandchildren. And so you all of a sudden get these immediate relationships with people you don't know, don't have any history with, and yet you're connected. So this is the kind of thing that people have the best of intentions and marry into, thinking, assuming, I have goodwill, you have goodwill, we're all good people, we're going to get along just fine, only to discover, yeah, this is harder to navigate than we thought it would be. And here's the thing I want to say about it. I mean, one of the beautiful things about being a grandparent is you have an opportunity to influence another generation, more children. Mm. Now, you got to develop enough relationship that your voice matters, but you can have the same sort of influence in the life of a child. Now, here's the funny thing about step-grandparenting. There's a middleman. It's the adult generation, if you will. So think three generations, the children, their parents, and now the grandparent, step-grandparent. You got to go through their parents to get to the kids. For some step-grandparents, that's easy because their parent is your child. Mm-hmm. For some, their parent is not your child. You got to get to know that person, earn their trust, so they'll give you access to the children. So there's a little bit longer road to get to influence. I mean, bottom line is, we all did this as parents. If you met somebody and you didn't really like them, you didn't let them have access to your children. So there it is. If they don't trust you,
27: there has to be trust formed.
25: You got to build that sense of connection, and safety is what's going to come with the trust. They're going to go, okay, you're a safe person. I'm blessing your time with my child.
29: So would you say, as a grandparent, you don't go any farther than they let you with their kids?
25: One of our principles that we teach with step-parenting, this would apply here in grandparenting, is pace with the people you're trying to get to know and build a family connection with. You pace with them and their timing. If they let you into their heart immediately, you run in. If they're like, yeah, hold up, you can wash my underwear for me, but I don't really want you to ask me any questions about me and my life.
27: Mm.
25: Then that's all you get right now. That's where you got to pace. I mean, this is the principle that you would naturally do if a new coworker walked in. You're going to find something to connect, start a conversation, but you're going to pace with them. You push yourself on people and they're like, ooh, back up. That's way too fast.
27: What does the conversation sound like with your kids about this?
25: With your adult children?
27: Adult children.
25: So imagine just going to them and saying, hey, look, we're so happy for you guys. You know, we're thrilled. We want to be a blessing to you, to your children. Tell us how we go about connecting with your children. What's comfortable for you? How should we do that? You know them better than I do. Give me a clue. What is it that I can do that would connect with child A, child B, child C? And so use them as the experts, as they are, on their children. And what you're really doing is you're inviting their permission and you're showing them, here's my heart and my intention. I want to be a blessing. I'd like to offer some time and energy. You know, yes, can we pick them up for after school for you? Yes, can we do these errands? But we also want to just be an influence. Yeah. So what we're doing is we're building equity with the adult parent and ultimately getting access to
29: what if
25: kids.
29: That adult parent, and maybe it's a stepdaughter or son, says to you and you say, hey, are you good with me sharing my faith with them and taking them to church maybe, or, you know, really helping them get closer to God? And they say, no, we would like you not to do that.
25: Okay, so here's the thing. Your heart is sad and you, something inside you maybe wants to say, well, I'm going to do it anyway, you know? And I would say, I would rather you pace with the child. Play the long game. Because the short game is, I go around you and I do what you don't want.
29: And now you've lost.
25: And now you've lost your influence. You've not only lost access to the grandchildren, you've lost trust from that adult child.
29: Yeah.
25: So in other words, you're playing the long game. Pace, slow down, pray that will soften over time.
27: And model.
25: And then the modeling is always the opportunity to still be a light.
27: Yeah.
29: Right.
25: And someday you're able to put words on that as the child grows and develops and asks their own questions and you have your own dialogue and conversation. And so you're looking for those opportunities. But if you press in a direction the parent doesn't want you to go, you can be cut off in a heartbeat.
27: As a mom, have you ever lost your temper and thought, wow, how did that escalate so fast? Because mom anger usually isn't just about the spilled milk or sibling arguments. And that gets you angry. But there's often something deeper going on.
29: We have been there. And guess what? We've got a 5-session video series from author and mom of 4, Janelle Breitenstein. And let me tell you, she gets real. She gets real about her life and her anger and her own struggles with anger and what God has taught her through them. And let me tell you, you're going to discover practical tools, biblical encouragement, and you'll get insight into the fears and triggers fueling your reactions.
27: It's so good. So you can sign up today at familylife.com/momanger. Again, that's familylife.com/momanger.
29: Are there, I'm guessing the answer is yes, but are there jealousies that can happen as step grandkids come in and they sense, even your own kids sense, well, you're spending a lot more time with the step kids than you are my own kids.
25: Yes.
27: Or vice versa.
29: Yeah, the other way around. I mean, it happens in a blended family anyway, but now you're taking it up one more level. And maybe you just really want to bring this other group into our family and make them part of the deal's legacy.
25: Yeah.
29: And so you go out of your way and you feel like you're neglecting my kids, which are your bio grandkids. Does that happen?
25: It does happen. Yeah. And it also happens the other way, because it's easy to invest in your biological grandchildren.
27: Oh, yeah.
25: You have so much in the bank with them that becomes the easy relationship you move toward, and you're less investing towards the step grand. So, I mean, another sort of upside down dynamic of blended families is competing attachments. And that is, relationships naturally compete against one another. In a biological family, I digress just a little just to give some context to this. In a biological family, when mom and dad love each other, their children don't get jealous of mom and dad being in love with each other.
29: Right.
25: They don't feel like they're left out. They're thrilled mom and dad love each other. When mom and dad are not happy with each other, the kids want you to be back together again and close and connected. And when dad spends time with their number one child, mom's not jealous of that relationship. She's thrilled my husband's investing in our children. See, relationships enhance one another in biological connections. Initially, in blended families, the relationships compete. Mm. And so it feels like, oh, you're spending time with your child, but I'm being left out. So you don't want me in this mix, or you don't love me as much as you love your kid. That's the way it feels sometimes.
29: Right.
25: Same thing with step-grandparent relationships. We move toward the bio kids, but we stay away from the step-grandkids. It feels like favoritism. It feels like to choose one is to not choose another. Yeah. To include one is to exclude another. And people tend to be hypersensitive to that, in part because they've already lived through some rejection or pain or difficulty. And so they're sort of already on edge there. All of that to say, yes, this favoritism thing can creep in. It's really jealousy, because jealousy is the fear of being replaced.
27: Yes.
25: And so if you feel like somebody else holds the place in your heart or someone else's heart that matters to you, you want to push them out. You want to compete. All right. All of that adds up to this tension. And one of the things that we help people understand is try to make your intentions clear. So go to one of those parties, whether it's adult, child, you know, whoever it might be, and say, look, I just want you to know you matter. You're important. We're going to invest here. How else can we invest in a way that makes you feel comfortable and honored and appreciated? And just so you know, I'm also trying to spend some time over here with this person. Please know that's not personal. That's not choosing them over you. Like, sometimes just saying that stuff out loud sort of helps temper the fear a little bit. But then it's the walking it out, because the proof is in the pudding. Mm. So walking it out. I spend time over here. We invest. We give. We're 100% showing up. Then I invest over here, invest and give and showing up. And that's the best you have. Somebody might still feel left out, but over time, that ongoing investment in all the directions needed sort of helps people begin to feel like, okay, I see where this Ron really cares. You know, this person's really invested in us, and it's not us against them. I guess we're all in this thing together.
27: Hmm. What are some other questions that you get or that we need to know?
29: Okay. Holidays.
25: But, yeah.
27: Oh, yeah.
29: I mean, I know that's tough for a blended family. Now you got...
27: It's tough for regular families.
29: Yeah, hey, everybody.
25: I was talking with a family not long ago. They'd each been married before, so they come together with their children. Their former spouses are now married also, so you have those new homes that the children go to. So there's three households with five adults and parent and step-parents, five, parenting the five children. But you go up a generation and the grandparents, there's seven sets of grandparents. Why? Because one of those step-parents, his parents divorced when he was a kid, so he's got step-parents as well. So you add it all up, there's 14 step-grandparents and grandparents, and five couples, parents, step. That's 27. Are you with me?
27: Yeah. That's crazy.
25: And so how many households are trying to figure out Christmas and Thanksgiving and birthdays and who gets to show up when and how?
27: I'm imagining as a grandparent, I'm like, I don't even know who to invite.
29: Exactly. You're in trouble.
25: So one of the things we teach in our ministry is get out in front of special events, you know, especially in the early years of your marriage. You've got to form some norms here so people sort of know what to expect going forward. But you got to coordinate. You got to look at calendars. You got to make phone calls. You got to spend time. Check in with this household. We can do this. You can do that. And try to make a plan and then know something's going to disrupt the plan and you got to go with that flow. And at the end of the day, what you're trying to say to children is we're just glad you're here. It's 4 days after Christmas, but we're going to act like it's Christmas morning and we're going to celebrate with you being here. And we're not going to let a day or a calendar dictate our joy.
27: And I'll just add this to Ron. As parents of adult children and grandparents, this is not our job to say everybody's coming to our house
25: on
27: this day.
25: Yeah.
27: That's really important. Even if you don't have a step family, as parents of adult kids, we take that pressure off them and we say, guys, we would love to be with you. We understand your schedules can be really complicated. And so we want to be available in whatever way
29: works
27: for you.
29: Where do you want us? When do you want us? The front door's open. You're welcome here, but tell us what you want.
25: That's the attitude to have.
29: Yeah.
25: We all know if you have a son or a daughter-in-law, you know things change.
27: Yep.
25: Yep. And they're supposed to, because leave and cleave means something.
27: Yep. Right.
25: All of a sudden, the kids aren't with you on days that you would prefer. But to have the heart and the attitude that says, we're going to bring the joy.
27: Yeah.
25: No matter what day we can get together, we're just going to make the best of it. Blended families absolutely have to do that, because it's a level of complexity that is even beyond that.
27: Right.
25: And so do what you can, plan where you can plan, flex where you have to flex, but make the best of it.
29: Mm. Yeah. And I mean, when you said we're going to bring the joy, I thought that's a good.
27: I like that.
29: Visual. That's a good word, because you can bring the resentment.
25: You can.
29: You can walk in, even though you agreed to it, but you're sort of bitter.
25: Yeah.
29: It's the third day. You've been with the other parents, and so you ruin the day.
25: You do.
29: And you're with your kids. You've got everything you want. And because you won't be an adult in some ways and say, okay, I'm going to bring the joy.
25: And guess who is low on the priority list for next year's Christmas plan?
29: Exactly. Yes.
25: You know, you just made it a lot more difficult. But Dave, you just said something really important there. Often this dynamic is, I need my adult children and my grandchildren to parent me.
29: Yeah.
25: By showing up when I need them to show up.
29: Yeah.
25: And let's chase that. What's behind that, right? This is always the question. Mm. Do I not feel loved if you don't show up on Christmas? Do I not feel important and special? You know what? That's about me, not about you. I can't make you my savior. Mm. That is upside down. And so at the end of the day, this is an opportunity for you to look deep within and ask the hard questions about yourself and grow beyond that limitation, so that you're not putting off on other people a need that you have that the Lord wants to fill.
27: I can't tell you how many times I've sat with parents

0: I mean, you're not sad?
1: Yep. But I am going to put all of that aside on the day that they come.
2: And you don't do the passive aggressive.
1: Right.
2: You know, oh, no, we're fine. Go to your, go to her house. I mean, you really have
1: I'm sure you had fun there, but we're here by ourselves.
2: You got to check your attitude.
1: Check your heart of what's beneath it.
0: Yeah. There's one more group I want to talk to for a minute about this whole step-grandparenting dynamic. We kind of said earlier the grandparents need to go through the gatekeepers, the adult children.
3: Yep.
0: I want to talk to the adult kids for a second. Imagine you have good reason to not be thrilled about this step-grandparent in your world, in your kids' world. Imagine your mom and dad divorced at some point in your life. Maybe you were young. Maybe it happened after being married for 25 years and they called it quits. And now dad or mom or both have gone on and repartnered in somebody else. So now there's dad's new wife wanting to spend time with your kids at holidays or Christmas, or they live down the block and they just want to show up. And there's something in you that just is really hurting over the past, and the past shouldn't have happened, and now this present, I can't accept it. Because if I say yes to you, step grandmother to my kids,
1: maybe my dad had an affair with my stepmom,
0: whatever that scenario is, there's good reason to have pain and hold resentment. What I'm saying is good reason. It's understandable that you would feel that way. I just want to encourage you to really wrestle with that. I mean, at the end of the day, you know that getting revenge by keeping the grandparent away from your children, it doesn't settle the past. It doesn't fix the past. It doesn't make a statement to your parent that you shouldn't have never done what you did to mom, blah, blah, blah, blah. None of that repairs anything. Mm. At the end of the day, you've got a forgiveness journey to be on, and it's not going to be an easy one. But my goodness, your children may be missing out on a blessing. They shouldn't have to suffer along with you. Mm. So struggle with that. Wrestle with that. No, you don't have to love dad's new wife when you're not even sure who she is and how much you like her or trust her. You don't have to love her. You do need to be kind. Mm. I think scripture calls us to be gentle, to be loving. Something about loving enemies, I think. It's in there, and this is the one of those moments. And so wrestle with that. Mm. Do that hard work and see if you can't find a way to be friendly. Mm. That's it. Just be friendly. Start there. See where the Lord takes it.
2: I know that this isn't a grandparenting story, but on Christmas, from my life growing up, my dad was an airline pilot, lived in Miami. So he was based in Miami. I lived in Ohio. Every Christmas I can remember from probably 8 years old to probably 15, I got on an airplane on Christmas morning and flew from mom's house to be with dad because he wanted me there for Christmas. So I got snow and then I got palm trees. And I was sort of resentful because I didn't want to leave mom.
0: Yeah.
2: I never knew what she thought. She never once complained. She never had any displeasure. She drove me to the Toledo airport every year. She dropped me off. And I probably was about 13 when I was walking to the gate. And, you know, I always had my own personal stewardess, a flight attendant, took care of me. There's nobody on the flights then.
0: Right.
2: And they realized this is a boy without a dad. He's got, you know, so they had compassion. But I remember I looked back and I saw her walking away and she was crying.
0: Mm.
2: And I remember thinking, this is really hard for her.
0: Mm-hmm.
2: And she never showed me that.
0: Wow.
2: She showed me, I love you. I love your dad, even though I know she had deep, deep wounds. And I'm being the adult here. Mm. And my boy's not going to even see how sad I am. I saw it. And I'm like, wow, that's what we need to be the adult.
1: She showed kindness.
2: Yeah.
1: Even to your dad.
2: Yeah. And to me, it was a blessing. So we can be a blessing, even when it's hard. Mm. Man, what a conversation that was.
1: Mm, that makes me sad for you as a little boy.
2: I'm not a little boy anymore. But I get to be the adult now.
0: That's right.
2: I get to do what my mom did. Hey, by the way, familylifeblended.com.
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6: 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At least three other churches were destroyed the same day. But the congregation refused to scatter. Under mango trees near the still smoking ruins, they gathered to pray and decided to rebuild. When the new building was completed, the Islamists returned and burned it down again. But with help from the global body of Christ, the Indele Christians rebuilt their church a second time. 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
8: Father in heaven, thank you for this
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8: day.
9: God, I praise you because you are always...
10: Hi, Jesus.
11: The Bible reminds us, the Lord is near to all who call on Him. That's why God gave us the gift of prayer, because He wants to talk with us.
8: It's like a hotline to God.
9: Yeah, you can just dial Him up.
10: Isn't that cool?
11: Jesus taught us to pray, to be united as one. So let's come together as one body to pray the prayer that Jesus gave us.
10: Hi, this is Rebecca. Would you please join me as we pray the Lord's Prayer together? Our Father, who art in heaven, hallowed be thy name. Thy kingdom come, thy will be done, on earth as it is in heaven. Give us this day our daily bread, and forgive us our trespasses, as we forgive those who trespass against us. And lead us not into temptation, but deliver us from evil. For thine is the kingdom, the power, and the glory, forever and ever. Amen.
12: USA Radio News. I'm John Summers. A major heat dome's impacting millions this week in the eastern half of the U.S. The Supreme Court will decide whether AR-15 and similar rifles are protected by the Second Amendment. The Supreme Court wrapped up its current term with several major decisions Tuesday. House Speaker Mike Johnson reacted to the decision of maintaining birthright citizenship by the court during a House GOP press conference.
13: I'm very disappointed in that outcome. I think it subjects the country to serious challenges going forward, and we'll have to deal with it as Congress.
12: Dementia costs in the U.S. are expected to surpass $800 billion this year. The Mega Millions jackpot is rolling over again. Michael Byrne, an actor known for his work in Harry Potter and the Deathly Hallows Part 1, among several other movies, has died at the age of 82. From America's News Network, USA Radio News.
14: The Bible says in Philippians 4, 6, and 7, do not be anxious about anything, but in every situation, by prayer and petition, with thanksgiving, present your requests to God. And the peace of God, which transcends all understanding, will guard your hearts and your minds in Christ Jesus. And that's what Prayer Circle is all about. 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
17: Good morning. In Puyallup on East 512 at 104th Street, we've got a crash blocking the left lane. It is backed up to Fruitland Avenue. Then out of Auburn on North 167, just a bit slow from 15th Street Northwest, Kent Des Moines Road, and again at 405. 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
18: Do you know why you believe in Jesus? 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
19: How do we know that Jesus is who we say he is? Why? Why do we believe in Jesus? Why have I given my life to him? Why do I serve him? Why would I be willing to die for him? Why?
18: 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If you were given the chance to speak to someone who's never known the love of God, what would you say? If you knew it would be the first and perhaps the only time he would ever hear a message from God, what would you tell him? Tell him why you believe in Jesus Christ. As Christians, our witness is our most powerful asset. But what words do we use? What exactly do we say? If you have your Bible, turn to the book of John. Look at chapter 6. We'll begin in verse 66 as Adrian Rogers reveals why I believe in Jesus.
19: Some time ago, I had one of the most challenging experiences of my life. I was in Moscow.
20: the capital of the former Soviet Union. And I had the opportunity to preach. And I preached in a marvelously beautiful hall. It was called the Red Army Theater. It was a theater for the performing arts. It was a place where they held operas and cultural events. A magnificent structure with a big stage. First of all, I had to thank God for the privilege to be there. And frankly, spiritually, I was trusting the Lord, but in the flesh, I was intimidated to be there. Because there, in that Red Army Theater, there were those massive portraits of Lenin, Stalin. There's the velvet box up there where they would sit to listen to the performances. And in that auditorium were soldiers, army officers, and their wives. The soldiers were all dressed in their military uniforms, and they were sitting out there rank upon rank upon rank. And God had given me the privilege to preach to them. First of all, I said, Lord, how did this happen? How did I get here? And I won't take time to tell you about the circumstances that placed me there. But I realized it was a great challenge because these soldiers, these army officers, had been taught from their youth there is no God. They were raised in an atheistic society. Not only that, they were raised to hate Americans. And I wondered how much of that still might remain in that auditorium. And this place was built to glorify communism and totalitarianism to the degree that they named it the Red Army Theater. Now, what would you preach if you had an opportunity to preach to a group like that? I mean, what would be the subject matter? What would you say? I prayed, asked God, Lord, what would you have me to say to these people? God, the Holy Spirit said, Adrian, tell them about Jesus. Tell them why you believe in Jesus Christ. And that's what I talked to them about. And here's the text that I took. John chapter 6, verse 66. From that time, many of his disciples went back and walked no more with him. Then said Jesus unto the 12, will ye also go away? Then Simon Peter answered him, Lord, to whom shall we go? Thou hast the words of eternal life, and we believe and are sure that thou art the Christ, the Son of the living God. Peter said, we believe and we are sure that thou art the Christ, the Son of the living God. And I said to those men and their wives assembled, I want to tell you why I believe in Jesus Christ. And I want to tell you along with Simon Peter why I am sure that he is the Christ, the Son of the living God. And I gave them four reasons that are found in this chapter. And they're the same reasons I want to give to you, many of you who are already sure that Jesus is the Christ, the Son of the living God. But to reinforce your faith and to help you to share with others, because we live in a shrinking world and many have never heard the gospel that we've heard. And many do not take for granted the things today that we take for granted. Jesus had just fed the 5,000. And there were miracles that he performed that caused people to follow after him. And especially when he fed 5,000 with a few fish and loaves. But then as the multitudes were following Jesus, Jesus turned to them and began with a challenging message to talk about eating his flesh and drinking his blood, that is to partake of him. The message was so stark. The message was so different. It was so radical. The people began to leave. They were miracle mongers. They liked the loaves and the fish. But they did not like the deeper message that was behind that miracle, and they began to leave him. And then Jesus turned to his disciples and he said, are you going to go away also? And Peter asked a very penetrating question. And it's the question I'm going to ask you: if not Jesus, then what? If not Jesus, then who? Simon Peter said, Lord, to whom shall we go? I mean, if not Jesus, friend, if Jesus isn't the answer, if you turn from Jesus, where are you going to go? Are you going to turn from him to atheism? Are you going to believe that in the beginning, the heavens and the earth created themselves and then created man? I said to these former atheists, atheism does not make sense. It's not a sign of intelligence. I reminded them of what I remind you, that the intelligentsia of the ages have believed in God. Socrates, Bacon, Galileo, Newton, Pasteur, Einstein, Wernher von Braun, they all believed in God. Can you turn to atheism? Then I asked them a question. Are you going to turn to philosophy? If you reject Jesus Christ, philosophy, a system that tells us what we already know in words we can't understand. Study the great philosophers and see if philosophy satisfied their heart. Schopenhauer, one of the greatest, said, life is a curse of endless craving and endless unhappiness. Aldous Huxley said, concerning us, he said, it seems like we're a cancer on the globe. Bertrand Russell didn't believe in God. He called himself a philosopher. But Bertrand Russell at the end of his life said, philosophy proved a washout to me. H.G. Wells tried philosophy. And H.G. Wells said this, unless there's a more abundant scheme before mankind, this scheme of space and time is a bad joke. An empty laugh braying across the mysteries. I asked those men, are you going to turn to philosophy? Then I asked this question, are you going to turn to materialism? Is that the answer? If not atheism and philosophy, is it materialism? Is that where you're going to go? Do you think that things can satisfy you? I went into the mayor's office of Moscow. I went up that red carpet, walked across those marble floors, went into that big conference room, sat down there with the leadership of the heart of Moscow, looked across the table from those men, and I said, sirs, I want to tell you something. The Soviet Empire has dissolved as such. Communism has come crumbling down. But I said, if you follow the West with economic ideas, and that's all, and you say capitalism is the answer rather than communism, I said both capitalism and communism are both two forms of materialism. And they will never satisfy the deepest longing of your hearts. God made you for God. He made you for himself. And even if you have material things, you will still find your hearts and lives empty. Will you turn to materialism? Is that the answer? Or will you turn to false religions? You know, man is incurably religious. And if he goes away from Jesus Christ, he's going to go to some other false religion. But remember what Peter said to Jesus, to whom shall we go? You alone have the words of eternal life. If you go to Confucius' grave, it'll be occupied. If you go to Buddha's grave, it'll be occupied. If you go to Muhammad's grave, it will be occupied. If you go to Jesus' grave, it's empty. It's empty. Jesus came out of that grave. You can take Buddha out of Buddhism and still have Buddhism. You can take Confucius out of Confucianism and still have Confucianism. You can take Mohammed out of Islam and still basically nothing has changed. But you can't take Jesus out of Christianity and have Christianity. Christianity is not just a creed or a code or a cause or a church. It is Christ. It is a vital relationship with Jesus Christ. And Simon Peter asked this question, where should we go? We go to atheism, we go to philosophy, we go to materialism, we go to false religions. Where should we go? You alone have the answer. Now let me tell you something about Jesus Christ. Jesus Christ alone, only Jesus, has the answer to the things that really matter. Only Jesus can meet the deepest hunger of the human heart. Only Jesus is the answer to man's sin. Only Jesus gives meaning to life and death. Only Jesus can take the sting out of sin, the gloom out of the grave, the pain out of parting, and give hope that is steadfast and sure. To whom shall we go? He alone has the answers of life and death. But that brings a question. How do we know that Jesus is who we say he is? Why do we believe in Jesus? Why have I given my life to him? Why do I serve him? Why would I be willing to die for him if necessary? Why? Four reasons. That we can know and be sure, that we believe and are sure that thou art the Christ, the Son of the living God. The first reason is the historical reason. Jesus Christ is a F-A-C-T fact of history. Now, I don't care whether you're a believer or whether you're not a believer, whether you're a Christian or someone else. You have to admit, the man named Jesus was here upon this earth. All of the secular historians that have any merit at all admit the fact of Jesus Christ, regardless of what they believe about him. H.G. Wells, in his Outline of History, listed the 10 greatest men of history. Number one on the list was Jesus Christ. He's a historian. Sir J.G. Fraser, a historian, you certainly wouldn't call him an evangelical Christian, a born-again Christian, said this, and listen to it. My theory assumes the historical reality of Jesus of Nazareth as the great religious and moral teacher who founded Christianity and was crucified at Jerusalem under the governorship of Pontius Pilate. The testimony of the Gospels, confirmed by the hostile evidence of Tacitus and younger Pliny, appears amply sufficient to establish these facts to the satisfaction of unprejudiced inquirers. What's he saying? He's saying if you're a historian, you have to admit that the man Jesus, regardless of what else you think about him, that he was here. His birth and life splits history. Every time you put your date on a check or on a letter, you're giving testimony to the fact that a man named Jesus of Nazareth was here. Regardless of what you think about him, he is a fact of history. There's no way to explain the Christian church, the fact that we're here, apart from the fact that Jesus Christ was here. And what did the early church begin to preach? Not only that the man was here, but that man walked out of the grave. That was the central fact of the preaching of the early church. How do you explain that? How do you explain not our church today, but that church back yonder that grew out of the life and times of Jesus Christ? Those who were eyewitnesses, they believed in his resurrection. Someone says, well, they were hallucinating. Well, he appeared to more than 500 at one time. That's a lot of hallucination. Somebody says, he was a ghost. No, he ate with them. They felt him. They touched him. Somebody says, they were just made up a story. They said they touched him. They said they ate with him. Oh, these men who died for their faith, Do you think they would die for a lie willingly, knowingly? A man may live for a lie, but few may die for a lie. These early Christians paid with their lives for their faith. How do you explain the historical fact of Jesus Christ and the church apart from the reality of the resurrection of Jesus Christ? I believe in him for historical reasons. It has well been said there is more proof that Jesus Christ rose from the dead than that Julius Caesar lived. He has shown to be the Son of God with power by the resurrection from the dead, and the Bible says he showed himself alive with many infallible proofs. That's the historical fact. Now, let me give you the second reason I believe in him. Not only for historical reasons, but I believe in him for scriptural reasons. Look, if you will, now in chapter 6, verse 44. This Jesus who came down from heaven said, "No man can come to me except the Father which hath sent me draw him, and I will raise him up at the last day. It is written in the prophets, and they shall all be taught of God." Now here's the second reason. Not only the historical reason, but the biblical, the scriptural reason. I told those men, and I tell you today, that I believe in Jesus Christ because I believe the Bible, the Word of God. Well, you say, "Pastor, that just moves the question back a little bit." Because to say that you believe in Jesus Christ because you believe the Bible causes us to ask, how do we know the Bible is true? That's a good question. And I talked to those men, and I said, "I want to tell you, and to those ladies, and to those Russian soldiers and army officers, I want to tell you why I believe the Bible is the Word of God." And I took time to explain to them how I know that the Bible is the Word of God, and I gave them the great five proofs of the inspiration of Holy Scripture. And what are they? Number one, fulfilled prophecy. Number two, the wonderful unity of the Bible, written over 1,500 years by at least 40 different authors in three different languages, on all kinds of subjects, 66 books that make one book, the wonderful unity of the Bible. I talked to them about the longevity of the Bible, how the Bible has lasted through the centuries, and how men have made laws against it, and how even there in Soviet Russia, it was a crime to bring Bibles in to Soviet Russia. And I reminded them, every one of them there, that I had a Bible for them to give them when they left, and they broke out in applause. To give to them the Word of God. How do you explain the longevity, the ever-living quality of the Bible? I talked to them about the accuracy of the Bible and the scientific and the historical accuracy of the Bible. Then I talked to them about the power of the Bible. Jesus said, "The words that I speak unto you, they are spirit and they are life." And he said that in this sixth chapter. And I told them how the reading of God's Word had transformed my life. And I told them that we know the Bible is the Word of God. And I told them, as I tell you, the central theme of the Bible is Jesus Christ. Now, if you read the Bible and you don't find Jesus Christ, go back and reread the Bible. He is the hero of the Bible. The Bible is his story. It is the story of Jesus Christ. Put this verse in your margin, Acts 10, verse 43. "To him," that is to Jesus, "give all the prophets witness, that through his name, whosoever believeth in him shall have remission of sins." And so Jesus said here in John 6, verse 45, "It is written in the prophets, and they shall be taught of God." Jesus called upon the scriptures to testify of him. And how do the scriptures tell us of Jesus? What Jesus do these inspired words tell us about? Well, they tell us about the virgin-born Son of God. His life began with a miraculous birth. Then he lived a miraculous life. I told them, as I'm going to tell you, how Jesus Christ is absolutely unique as he's presented in the Bible. Now, it's one thing to believe that Jesus was here, but what kind of Jesus does the Bible describe? It describes a sinless man, a man who never modified or withdrew any statement that he ever made, a man who never apologized for anything he did, though he were often misunderstood, a man who never asked advice from anybody, even though he walked among the Pharisees and the scribes and the doctors of the law,
19: A man who never troubled to justify his actions when many people misunderstood what he did, like when he delayed to come to Lazarus' sickbed. He never tried to justify or say, I'm sorry, I hope you'll understand. He never confessed sin one time. Never asked forgiveness about anything. What an incredible life he lived. That's presented in the Bible. What strong points did Jesus have? None. Because he didn't have any weak points. Every part of his life was completely, totally balanced in perfect symmetry. The Bible presents his miracle birth. The Bible presents his miracle life. The Bible tells about his sacrificial death. Let me tell you what was unique about the death of Jesus Christ. Not that he died. Other martyrs have died. He was the only one who chose to die. You say, well, other people choose to die. Oh, no. Even a suicide doesn't choose to die. He just chooses to die early. A new statistic out on death, 1 out of 1 people die. Everybody's going to die except Jesus. There was no sin in him. There was no reason for him to die. Jesus said, no man takes my life from me. I lay it down of myself. He was the only man who chose to die.
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17: In Puyallup on East 512 at 104th Street, they moved that earlier crash off to the left, but for now, at least, it's still backed up to Fruitland Avenue. In Renton on North 167, it's crowded as you're trying to get onto 405. Then on North 405, it's going to be slow from Highway 169 to 30th Street. 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
25: Since Jesus kept the law and you've received Jesus, the way for you to follow him now, they teach, is by keeping the law. 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
25: Now, today we're in the midst of a series that I've been calling The Covenants of Scripture. In the previous episodes, I talked about how the Abrahamic Covenant and the Mosaic Covenant connected to each other, and I began to talk about the New Covenant. Now, the New Covenant is the covenant that Jesus established in his own death, burial, and resurrection. Right before Jesus went to the cross, he celebrated Passover with his disciples. When he celebrated Passover, beloved ones, he lifted up the cup of Passover wine filled with red wine. And the red, of course, was symbolic of his blood. As he lifted up that red wine at Passover, he said to his disciples, "This is the cup of the new covenant I've established for you for the forgiveness of your sins." The new covenant, beloved, satisfies both God's need to have justice. In other words, he has to punish sin, as well as his desire to show mercy. Very quickly in review, the Bible says that the wages of sin are death. The Lord said in the Hebrew Bible in the Old Testament, "The soul that sins, it shall die." We see this all the way back to the very beginning. When Adam and Eve sinned, they died. The Lord said to them, "The day that you eat from the tree, you'll die." You see, when human beings sin against God, they bring themselves out of relationship with him. The relationship and connection to the Creator, to eternal life, gets severed. Sin separates our relationship to life. And once sin takes place, and as a result, separation ensues, the only thing that's left for the one that sins is to wither away and die. Because whatever is not connected to eternal life will eventually die. Anything that is not held up by eternal life eventually gets old and disintegrates. In other words, you look even at nature and creation. And if you built a building, for example, a wood building 300 years ago, and went back to look at that building, unless it was maintained and maintained, it's going to fall apart and deteriorate. The same thing is true with human beings. Unless we're in connection to God, to eternal life, the human body eventually fails, the soul dies separated from God, and eternal separation ensues. And so In the new covenant, when Jesus lifted up that wine, symbolic of his blood, saying, "This is the new covenant in my blood for the forgiveness of your sin," what he was referring to was the fact that he was going to go and die in the place of you and I. The soul that sins, it shall die. But rather than you and I having to die, Jesus took our place. He died for you individually, specifically, and personally. And when you receive him, you no longer have to die because he died in your place for you. Therefore, God's justice, his need to execute judgment against sin, has been satisfied for you because Jesus died in your place. There's no longer a reason for God to judge you for your sin because Jesus took your sin in his own body on the tree, dying in your place. The new covenant, in addition to satisfying God's need for justice to punish sin, it also satisfied, beloved one, his desire to show mercy for you. Because his justice is satisfied, because your and my sin has been atoned for in Jesus, now God could be merciful to us without compromising his justice. So these principles are foundational to understand the new covenant. I want you to hear me when I say to you, the new covenant was prophesied in the Hebrew Bible. Jesus said, "Don't think I've come to abolish the law and the prophets. I've not come to abolish, but to fulfill." Matthew 5, verse 17 and 18, or to fill full. So what I want to do now is I want to go to the Hebrew Bible. I want to look in the book of Jeremiah and Ezekiel, and I want to show you how the new covenant which Jesus fulfilled was prophesied long ago, beloved, in the writings of the patriarchs. Let's go to begin with today to Jeremiah chapter 31, verse 31 through 33. The grass withers and the flowers fade, but the word of God abides forever. Hear the words of God. Jeremiah 31, beginning in verse 31. "Behold, days are coming, declares the Lord, when I will make a new covenant with the house of Israel and the house of Judah. Not like the covenant which I made with their fathers in the day I took them by the hand to bring them out of the land of Egypt." Now, this is the Mosaic covenant that we studied previously in the scriptures here. This new covenant in Jesus is not the same as the Mosaic covenant. Let's continue on. "My covenant," once again, referring back to the Mosaic covenant, "which they broke, although I was a husband to them, declares the Lord. But this is the covenant I will make with them, with the house of Israel, after those days, declares the Lord. I will put my law within them, and on their heart I will write it, and I will be their God, and they shall be my people." Now, I want you to notice here a few things. First of all, the Lord said here that the children of Israel broke this covenant. They broke the Mosaic covenant. The Lord said, "I was a husband to them, but they were not able to be faithful to me." Secondly, I want you to hear this. In the Mosaic covenant, the law was written on tablets of stone. In the new covenant, it's rewritten in the human heart. Thirdly, I want you to hear this, that the new covenant, the Lord said here, is unlike the old Mosaic covenant. So several different factors. Number one, the covenant goes from the outside, tablets of stone, to the inside. Number two, they were not able to keep the Mosaic covenant, the Lord declares here. And thirdly, the Lord says that this new covenant that he's prophesying about, it's not going to be like the Mosaic covenant. Now, those are key words for some. The new covenant, the Lord reveals through Jeremiah, is not going to be like the Mosaic covenant. The reason I'm wanting to establish this point is that as many in the church are being drawn into the Jewish roots of the faith, which is a tremendous God thing. We need to understand our faith in Jesus from a Jewish perspective. Jesus said to the woman of Samaria in John 4:22, salvation is from the Jews. Paul, in the 11th chapter of the book of Romans, tells us how it's the writings that God gave the Jewish people that support our faith in Jesus today. Very important and critical to understand the Hebrew or the Jewish roots of the Christian faith. But the problem is, Many believers, many Christians, when they start to learn the Jewish roots of their Christian faith, they get so romanced by it, they get so romanced by the Jewish roots that they get led astray, they get seduced, as Paul said, by the beauty of Judaism into a belief system that's no longer biblical, in fact, is heretical, and Paul spent much of the book of Galatians coming against it. And this is the doctrine that I'm referring to. It's a doctrine that basically causes people to think that the way to follow Jesus is by keeping the law, by keeping the letter of the Torah, by keeping the Mosaic law. Many in Paul's day thought it wasn't enough just to believe in Jesus. They thought they had to add to their faith in Jesus adherence by the letter to the Mosaic law. Paul came against this and he said, did you receive the Spirit by the works of the law? Or did you receive the Spirit of Jesus by simply believing in him? Paul said, if you started out in the Spirit, why are you now wanting to add works in your flesh to this? I'm going to get into the book of Galatians in this series. It's very critical for you that are lovers of the Jewish roots of the Christian faith. It's very critical that you don't get seduced by these teachers that are out there that are teaching that Christians need to learn the letter of the Mosaic law and obey the letter of it. Paul said, if you do that, you're going to be cursed. Because if you begin to identify with the Mosaic law, Paul said, what's going to happen to you is you're going to sever yourself from Christ rather than just relying on him and for him to complete the good work that he established in you. Instead, you're going to try to perfect your righteousness by the works of the law. And Paul said the result of that is you're going to bring a curse upon yourself because by the works of the law, Paul said, shall no flesh be justified. Let me tell you how this subtle deception takes place. There are people out there that call themselves messianic teachers. And what they're teaching is that Jesus was a Jew. Of course, he is a Jew. That Jesus kept the law, which he did. And then what they do is they go on from there and they say, since Jesus kept the law, and you've received Jesus, the way for you to follow him now, they teach, is by keeping the law. It seems to make sense, but it's utter heresy. And yet many sincere Christians, once again, have got so romanced by their study of the Jewish roots of the faith without realizing that they've been brought into this deception. I'm going to get into the book of Galatians. I'm going to show you how strongly Paul comes against this type of theology. The reason, beloved one, that I brought it up right now is because I was making a point to Jeremiah's word here that I just read when Jeremiah said that the new covenant that God has established with us in Jesus, he said, listen, it's not like the Mosaic covenant, that covenant which you broke, declares the Lord. Listen again, verse number 33 here. But this is the covenant which I will make with the house of Israel after those days, declares the Lord. I'll put my law within them, and on their heart I will write it. And then in the 32nd verse, he said, it's not like the covenant which I made with their fathers in the day that I took them by the hand to bring them out of the land of Egypt, my covenant which they broke, although I was a husband to them, declares the Lord. So we see, once again, rooted back in the prophets, the prophecy of the new covenant's coming. Jesus, once again, when he lifted that cup of wine at Passover, he said, this is the blood that Jeremiah and Ezekiel spoke of when they were referring to the new covenant.
26: 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But first, I want you to know that our desire is to see God move powerfully in your life. 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The church will experience a spiritual awakening. Help us fulfill this calling to reach Israel. 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And now, back to Rabbi Schneider.
25: Let's look at another scripture here. in the book of Ezekiel, in the 36th chapter, that speaks to the same thing before we go on here to the book of Galatians. Reading once again, Ezekiel, I'm going to 36, verse 25 through 27. Then I will sprinkle clean water on you, and you will be clean. I will cleanse you from all your filthiness and from all your idols. Moreover, I will give you a new heart, and I'll put a new spirit within you. And I will remove the heart of stone from your flesh and give you a heart of flesh. And I'll put my spirit within you and cause you to walk in my statutes. What the Lord is saying here, when he says, I'm going to take out your heart of stone and give you a heart of flesh. If you think about a stone, is very callous. A stone doesn't feel anything, right? But flesh, if you pinch flesh, you can feel it. It's very sensitive. So what the Lord was saying here was, beloved children of God, that he was going to take out our hard hearts, that he's going to put his spirit within us, and he's going to give us a heart of flesh, meaning a heart that's sensitive to him. Once again, he's gone from the outside to the inside, going from tablets of stone to putting his spirit and his law within our heart. And so thus we see the progression of the covenants from the Abrahamic to the Mosaic and to the new covenant. As we continue on here today in the Word of God, I want to bring your attention to the book of Hebrews, chapter number 7. In the book of Hebrews, chapter 7, we come to a letter now, which was actually written to the Hebrew believers. That's why it's called the book of Hebrews. And what we have revealed there in the 7th chapter, the 22nd verse, is that this new covenant is a superior, the author says, a better covenant. Jeremiah tells us in Jeremiah chapter 3 that the days will come where we're going to forget about the Ark of the Covenant, because God is going to be giving us something so much better. And this better thing, beloved one, that the Lord has given you and I is the person, listen, of Jesus himself. I want to conclude my study with you by going to the book of Galatians today, chapter number 3. We're going to work through the book of Galatians today. I'm going to put it all together for you. We're going to look at what Paul has to say about the relationship between the Abrahamic, the Mosaic, and the new covenants. Now, I know that this is a bit doctrinal and it's a bit sophisticated, but it's for those of you that love God's word. And I know that many of you are being stimulated by it. And it's really important to understand God's word to the best of our ability. We don't all have to be college PhDs, but we do want to understand it to the best of our ability. And I'm trying to make it as simple for us as possible. So we're going to go to Galatians chapter 3. We're going to go through this line by line, and I'm going to begin today in verse number 5. Hear the word of God, Paul speaking. So then, does he who provides you with the Spirit and works miracles among you do it by the works of the law or by hearing with faith? Why was Paul doing this? Why was Paul saying this? Why was he saying to these disciples in Galatians, why did he say to them, did you receive the Spirit and see the miracles happen by receiving the Spirit? Or was it done through the works of the law? Listen to that again. So then, does he who provides you with the Spirit and works miracles among you do it by the works of the law or by hearing with faith? The reason Paul is addressing this is because there were many in this city that were adding, once again, the Mosaic law and the works of the Mosaic law to their faith in Jesus. And they were mixed in their theology, and Paul was coming against it. He was saying, listen, you began in the Spirit, continue on in the Spirit. Don't get led into the deception of going back to the Mosaic law as a way to become righteous before God. We read in the scripture, for example, in the book of Hebrews, that for those that have once been enlightened and have tasted of the goodness of God and the age to come, and then have gone backwards, Paul says in the book of Hebrews, let them not expect anything but a terrifying expectation of judgment, because they sever themselves, Paul says here, to the grace of God. So some of us have heard the scripture before. To those that have once been enlightened and have tasted the goodness of God and have tasted of the eternal nature of the age to come, and then have gone back, let them not expect anything from God except a fearful expectation of judgment, because they crucify again the grace of God that came to us through the cross of Jesus. Now, when we hear that today, church, in the modern Western world, Most of us, those of you that have heard that scripture, you think of backsliding. Someone that began to follow Jesus, and then they turned back and became a backslider. They went back to the bars, we think. They went back to smoking cigarettes. It's not enough just to believe in Jesus. You got to go back and keep the Mosaic law. That's what Paul's addressing. Let's go to the next verse here. Once again, we're looking at the synchronicities of the Abrahamic covenant, the Mosaic covenant, and the new covenant. So hear what Paul says in verse 6. Even so, Abraham believed God, and it was reckoned to him as righteousness. Therefore, be sure that it is those who are of faith who are sons of Abraham. So notice, once again, this whole series has been on the relationship between the Mosaic, starting out with the Abrahamic, Mosaic, and New Covenant. And that's what Paul's doing here. He starts out in verse number 5, talking about the Mosaic Covenant. And then he goes to the next verse, verse 6, and he talks about the Abrahamic Covenant. And he's showing us how we relate to these covenants. That the Abrahamic Covenant that was based on faith, we relate to. That the Mosaic covenant that was based on the law and works righteousness, we reject as a way to be

0: discovering the Jewish Jesus, you are being used to create breakthrough in the world for Jewish people to be reached. We are broadcasting right now in 97% of the homes in Israel that have television sets, as well as a big portion of the entire Middle East. Beloved, this is the work of the church. James said, faith without works is dead. In other words, for this application, we might agree that it's important to reach Jewish people with the gospel, but we need to follow up agreement with that by doing something. By you becoming a monthly partner with this ministry, you take a step forward and be part of God's steps on the earth to reach around the globe to gather in a harvest of precious Jewish souls. As I said in the broadcast, when Jewish people come to faith in him, that creates a spiritual climate for the Lord's return. There's not a more important time to reach Jewish people than right now, when anti-Semitism is growing, when Jewish people are feeling shaken, when they're looking for answers, when they're looking for hope. Now is the time, I believe more than ever before, to bring the good news of the Jewish Messiah Jesus to them, and you can be a part of doing that by becoming a monthly partner today.
1: 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You've got to include that /gift. And you know, a lot of messages that are being preached today, they aren't really the full gospel. Many don't acknowledge the relevancy of the Old Testament, or they compromise what the scriptures teach. But Rabbi's teaching, it comes straight from the scriptures. And Rabbi shows how both testaments connect like a hand in a glove. And it's our desire to boldly proclaim truth. And that's what you'll always hear when you listen to Discovering the Jewish Jesus. 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And once again, please give at discoveringthejewishjesus.com. I want to wish you now a wonderful rest of your day. And here's Rabbi to wrap up with God's sacred blessing. Rabbi?
0: The Aaronic blessing in the book of Numbers, chapter 6, is not a blessing that comes from an impersonal being out there somewhere in the heavens. This special blessing comes from a person, Yahweh, God Almighty, our Creator and Maker. So receive God's blessing into your life right now. The Lord bless you and keep you. The Lord make his face shine on you and be gracious to you. The Lord lift you up with his countenance. And the Lord give you, beloved one, his peace. And now in Hebrew.

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2: Welcome to Breakpoint, a daily look at an ever-changing culture through the lens of unchanging truth. For the Colson Center, I'm John Stone Street. As the U.S. approaches its 250th anniversary, there's another milestone that should also be remembered. On July the 1st, 1997, after 100 years as a British colony, Hong Kong was handed over to the People's Republic of China. Part of the agreement, Hong Kong was to remain one country, two systems for 50 years, remaining a capitalist center in an otherwise communist nation. Hong Kong has also become a hub of Christianity, a place where many ministry workers have been trained and theologically equipped and then sent into the mainland. Today, however, 29 years after that handover, the future of the church and of religious liberty in Hong Kong is far from clear. While many Hong Kongers hope to hold on to these freedoms and retain some degree of independence until 2047, others are far more apprehensive, believing that Hong Kong will more likely be assimilated into the mainland politically, legally, and ideologically. After all, as early as 2014, the Chinese Communist Party interfered with Hong Kong elections, screening out candidates they deemed to be disloyal to China and contradicting the whole spirit of one country, two systems. They then cracked down heavily on the umbrella protest, arresting and deporting many leaders. Then in 2020, the Chinese Communist Party enacted the National Security Law, effectively granting the Chinese government more control over Hong Kong under the pretext of safeguarding national security. In reality, this just gave carte blanche authority for the CCP to persecute anyone deemed to be a threat to the party. Now even ministry workers can conveniently be framed as colluding with foreign entities. In fact, it is impossible for the power of the Chinese state to grow as it is within Hong Kong without Christians appearing to be more and more of a threat. First, Christianity is completely incompatible in a moral sense. As former Cardinal Joseph Zen put it, Christianity is a rejection of, quote, the whole culture which is now reigning in China, a culture of falsity, of dishonesty, a lack of spiritual values, end quote. Second, and more importantly, Christianity is incompatible with communism in its view of reality itself, and especially who is in charge over reality. To call this a conflict of interest for Christians in Hong Kong is quite an understatement. Already, in response to the national security law, there's been a mass exodus of young professionals and ministry workers from Hong Kong. As a result, many churches there lack sufficient volunteers and sustainable financial support. Some smaller churches have been forced to merge to avoid closing, while some larger multi-site churches have been forced to close campuses after losing too many congregants. Of course, what's always been true about the church's existence and flourishing remains true for Christians there in Hong Kong. Our hopes never dependent on who's sitting on an earthly throne. The risen Christ is the Lord over all creation, and he's called his people to that specific time and place in history, to that specific moment within God's grand story of redemption. At the same time, like he has throughout history and times of increasing cultural pressures, God sovereignly uses situations like in Hong Kong to send his people to other places around the world. In addition to reminding us of the plight of Christians back in Hong Kong, these people will take the church forward to other places, serving as businessmen and attorneys and fathers and mothers and computer engineers and leaders and other things who hold fast to Christ and live under his lordship in a new time and place. For the Colson Center, I'm John Stone Street with Breakpoint. Today's Breakpoint was co-authored by Mike Chan. For more information or to share this commentary with others, go to colsoncenter.org/radio.
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8: USA Radio News. I'm John Summers.
6: Colorado Democratic Congresswoman Diana DeGette is projected to lose her seat in the U.S. House after a strong performance from challenger Milot Kyros. President Trump indicated he has plans to use Congress to end birthright citizenship. Meanwhile, a measure which would have allowed non-citizens to vote in local elections in Los Angeles will not be on the ballot in November. NASA's planning a daring mission aimed at preventing a space telescope from falling to Earth. Tom Costello reports a startup will attempt to save the 22-year-old Swift Observatory, which is 210 miles above Earth but is being pulled back to the planet.
8: Using a Pegasus rocket dropped from a high-flying plane, inside that rocket, a robot named Link will emerge, then literally grab and push the Swift telescope away from a certain depth.
6: From America's News Network, USA Radio News.
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10: In SeaTac on North 5 at 200th Street, a crash is blocking the carpool lane. It is backed up to Kent Des Moines Road. Then in Puyallup on East 512 at 104th Street, a crash there is actually clear, but the emergency vehicle is still blocking the left lane, and that's slowing things down to Woodland Avenue. Heading out of Auburn on North 167, it's busy around Highway 18, and again at 405, that continues on North 405 to 44th. Traffic is from Passion Meets Purpose. 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
14: 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I'm Dr. James Dobson, and I'm thrilled that you've joined us.
13: Everyone, and welcome to a very special edition of Family Talk, the broadcast ministry of the Dr. James Dobson Family Institute. I'm Roger Marsh, and I'm joined in studio by Gary Bauer, our Senior Vice President of Public Policy here at the James Dobson Policy Center. Gary, it's always great to have you, and especially great to have you with us today.
15: Well, same here, Roger. I really enjoyed the opportunities we have to do some of these shows and to both express how much we care about this great country and, of course, Dr. Dobson's ministry. And this is, I think, a particularly important show for people to hear.
13: Absolutely. On today's program, we are going to turn the spotlight on the celebration of the birth of our great nation. We're going to hear a special presentation from Dr. Dobson titled, I Believe in American Patriotism. And Gary, I know this is a topic that's very near and dear to your heart.
15: You know, it is, Roger. I grew up in a family that economically was challenged. I mean, I remember the paycheck tended to last until Friday, but the bills went on into the next week. And my parents,
13: yeah, I think the expression is there was more month than money.
15: That is exactly the expression.
13: Mm-hmm. Yeah. I remember that.
15: No, so but I'll tell you one thing: we were rich in, and that was love of country. Mm. My father was in the 1st Marine Corps Division in World War II, and he saw things and had to do things that when I finally broke him down to share them with me, and that took many years, I couldn't believe what he told me. There were things that it was almost impossible to imagine. And I remember distinctly in those years growing up, how he taught me to respect the flag, that you didn't mess around when the national anthem was being played. His nickname was Spike, so this was not a guy you crossed. But
16: I love that.
15: His entire life, you know, when the national anthem played, he got a tear in his eye. I mean, it was so instinctive for that generation. So I'm blessed that he passed that love of country on to me.
16: Yeah, and it shows in everything that you do, Gary, in your work in the Dr. Dobson Policy Center and also with your Defending Faith, Family, and Freedom podcast, which you can find at drjamesdobson.org. On today's special edition of Family Talk, we're going to hear Dr. James Dobson read a moving and patriotic letter that he received from his friend Don Fader. It's titled Patriot's Prayer. Now, for more than two decades, Don, a very well-respected columnist, he was a journalist with the Boston Herald, served as communications director for the World Congress of Families. And the letter that he sent to Dr. Dobson was actually written back in 2010. But as you hear Dr. read this, you're going to hear how relevant it is even today. Walks through the bedrock values that make America great and highlights the key ways that the country, unfortunately, has abandoned those ideals in many ways. So I hope you'll listen intently to today's broadcast. We've titled it, I Believe in American Patriotism, on today's edition of Dr. James Dobson's Family Talk.
14: I am an American. After God, my highest loyalty is to this country. I believe America cannot remain one nation unless it is under God. America is no accident. From the beginning, it was intended by the author of liberty to fulfill a special role. We couldn't have gone from 13 disparate colonies clinging to the Atlantic coast to the world's last remaining superpower in little more than 220 years without the guiding hand of Providence. Along with the founding fathers, I believe religion is the foundation of liberty, morality, and representative government. The First Amendment was meant to protect religion from government and not the reverse. The so-called separation of church and state, words found nowhere in the Constitution and which would have confounded its drafters, is used not to separate church and state, but affect the divorce between government and Judeo-Christian values. I believe in the United States Constitution and the system of government it established, one of limited powers, inalienable rights, a balance of power and ordered liberty. I believe that the Constitution can only be amended as specified therein and never by judicial whim. I believe you don't have to be dean of a law school or a Supreme Court justice to understand the Constitution. Just someone who has a sense of history, is logical, and understands that words have objective meaning. I believe in a judiciary that interprets law, not one that makes law. Judges who distort the Constitution's plain meaning to achieve their own ends have substituted their will for that of the voters and the founders. They are enemies of the Constitution and the people and should be impeached and removed from office. I believe in the right to keep and bear arms as guaranteed in the Second Amendment, and which is based on the right to life and the right to defend one's life, family, and property. Private ownership of guns is the protector of hearth and home and the guarantor of liberty. I believe in the right to life from conception to natural death. It is the duty of the state to protect innocent human life. Legalized abortion, state-sanctioned killing, is the beginning of the unraveling of the social order, which soon leads to euthanasia, infanticide, and the rationing of medical services. It is an affront to the law of God and jeopardizes the rights of all. I believe in the free market system as both the most efficient way to provide for human needs and the only economic system compatible with human rights and dignity. The free market is as American as the Constitution. It has brought unparalleled prosperity to this nation and opportunity to its citizens. Today, government is trying to kill that system to achieve utopian ends, like spreading the wealth. Advocates of the omni-state detest capitalism for its impartiality. In place of a system which rewards hard work, ingenuity, and risk-taking, it wants rewards based on political power, payoffs, and favoritism. I believe in limited taxation to pay for the constitutional functions of government. As government takes more and more of an individual's income through taxation and regulation and inflation, it robs him of his time, his labor, and ultimately his life, turning citizens into subjects. What we have today isn't taxation as envisioned by the founders, but plunder or serfdom. I believe the rich have as much right to their property as the rest of us. A system that penalizes the most productive among us then is a denial of equal treatment on which this nation was founded. If left unchecked, I believe the national debt and mega deficits will demolish the economy and lead to a catastrophe on the order of the Great Depression. The national debt is like a runaway train barreling down a track, picking up speed as it goes, hurtling toward a precipice at the end of the line. For the 60 years before 2008, federal revenue averaged 17.9% of the gross domestic product, and spending averaged 19.6%. We're now spending 25% of the gross national product and collecting about 15%. It used to be said that we owed it to ourselves. Now, we owe a large part of it to the Chinese and the Saudis, who will one day make demands that endanger our national security. Eventually, even Washington's ability to borrow will reach its limits. Then it will inflate the currency to the point where our economy, built on debt, comes crashing down. Say hello to Germany, 1921 to 1923. I celebrate America's heroes, history, and heritage. I believe America has been the greatest force for good in the world for more than two centuries. Ask the penniless immigrants whose descendants achieved success in every field. Ask the Belgians, the people of Normandy, the Filipinos, the South Koreans, and even the Japanese and Germans, whose cities and industry we rebuilt after World War II. Ask those liberated from Dachau and Buchenwald, who shed tears on the uniforms of American soldiers who saved them. A denial of American exceptionalism is based on ignorance, indoctrination, or malice. I believe we need to begin teaching patriotism again. For decades, Hollywood, the news media, public education, and academia have been enemy territory. Elitists have indoctrinated generations to blame America first. This needs to be countered by a concerted effort to teach the young what America really means and why love of this country is thoroughly justified. I believe political correctness is killing our country. National security, law enforcement, and social stability are now subordinate to group sensitivity and spurious claims to equality. I believe in the America of individual liberty, patriotism, and honor. I believe in the America of George Washington and John Adams, of Andrew Jackson and Abraham Lincoln, of Teddy Roosevelt, Calvin Coolidge, and Ronald Reagan. I honor the brave men who fought to defend America as well as those who fight today. From Concord to Yorktown, from Gettysburg to San Juan Hill, from the Argonne to the Bulge, from the Chosin Reservoir to the Tet Offensive, from Kuwait to Kabul. Politicians talk about freedom. Columnists write about it. Members of our armed forces bleed and die to defend it. I stand with the Pilgrims, the Puritans, and the Pioneers, the earliest settlers on these shores, and the intrepid Americans who pushed west, settling this vast continent, with the farmers and ranchers and merchants and mechanics, the workers, entrepreneurs, and inventors. America is a monument to their perseverance and vision. I believe a nation that cannot defend its borders has surrendered its sovereignty. Immigration issues should be decided by the American people based on the national interest, not by political elites and activist judges, based on expediency, a misguided altruism, multicultural fantasies, or a sense of guilt. The Statue of Liberty says, "Give me your huddled masses yearning to breathe free, not to give me your criminal class, your moochers, and those who refuse to assimilate, all of them here illegally." I am outraged by driver's licenses and in-state tuition for illegal aliens. This isn't compassion, but a slap in the face to hard-working, law-abiding Americans, including the immigrants who came here legally. I believe America's language is English, along with our common ideals. It's the glue that holds together a diverse people. From the Mayflower Compact to the Declaration of Independence, from Washington's Farewell Address to Lincoln's Gettysburg Address, from the Constitution to the latest congressional enactment, America's story has been written and spoken in English. I reject anything that detracts from the primacy of our mother tongue. I believe American identity is based on belief, not blood. Heart and head, not race, religion, or ethnicity. An American is identified by what he believes, not the happenstance of birth. Everyone who believes what Americans have always believed, everyone who fights for America is an American, regardless of how he worships, where he was born, or the color of his skin. In the words of Shakespeare's Henry V, quote, "For he today that sheds his blood with me shall be my brother." I believe we need to stop dividing Americans along the line of race and ethnicity and start uniting them. The more the nation is polarized as us versus them, the less likely we are to hang together in times of trouble. Multiculturalism and racial identity politics teach minorities that they are members of a race, ethnicity, or community first and Americans second, if at all. We need an electorate which will vote not as Latinos, blacks, workers, retirees, businessmen, etc., but as Americans for America. I believe that ultimately American security rests on the family. Families keep America strong. The family is the incubator of civic virtue. Those who undermine the family, including marriage, subverts America. I believe Israel and America share a unique bond. In the course of human history, they are the only two nations where the vision preceded possession of the land. American values stretch to Sinai and come to the west through Jerusalem, Rome, and Geneva. Absent ancient Israel's encounter with God, there would have been no America. to turn our back on Israel would be to betray ourselves. I believe Islam is the deadliest foe confronting America. Terrorism is almost the exclusive province of Islamists. Islam is the religion of peace, the way German is the language of diplomacy. Orthodox Islam is an ideology at war with American values. Religious tolerance, equality before the law, and non-aggression. September 11, 2001 was not Islam's declaration of war on America, but a milestone in a clash of civilizations that's been going on for more than 1,300 years. What fascism was during the 1930s and 40s, what communism was from 1917 through the Cold War, Islam is today. I believe America needs patriots as never before. Defeatism and disengagement are unacceptable. Each of us owes this country far more than we can ever repay. To withdraw from the fray is a betrayal of the patriots who came before us, the Continental soldiers who left bloody footprints in the snow on Washington's retreat from New York, the patriots who starved and froze at Valley Forge, the patriots who stormed Cemetery Ridge and those who held the ridge, the lost battalion of the Argonne, the Marines on Guadalcanal, the heroes who landed on Omaha Beach under withering fire, the battling bastards of Bastogne, those who fought with the sword and those who fought with the pen, those who first beheld this blessed land with tear-filled eyes, and those who refused to give up when all seemed lost. God bless America. If not for ourselves, then for our fathers. If this generation is less worthy of his blessing, may he remember the generations that came before us, going back to Plymouth and Jamestown. God, make us worthy of your blessings. When we live up to our national motto, "In God We Trust," then will we truly deserve to be blessed.
16: Well, that concludes Dr. James Dobson's powerful Independence Day presentation on today's edition of Family Talk. I'm Roger Marsh, joined in studio by Gary Bauer, our Senior Vice President of Public Policy here at the Dobson Policy Center. Gary is also the host of the outstanding Defending Faith, Family, and Freedom podcast. And Gary, what an encouraging reflection from Dr. Dobson as he shared with us that powerful letter sent to him by his friend and fellow conservative warrior, Boston Herald columnist Don Fader.
15: Yeah, that really very emotional, and it's the kind of thing that I hope millions of people will end up hearing one way or another. You know, Roger, the 4th of July, Ronald Reagan wrote about this years ago in his goodbye speech to the country. Mm-hmm. He talked about how when he was growing up, patriotism was evident everywhere. You would hear it from the guy down the street that maybe only had one leg because he gave the other one in World War II. You would hear it in the classroom. The popular culture reinforced it. But Reagan, all the way back in 1988, said he was worried that those things were gone today and that it was up to families at the dinner table to pass on this love of country and the facts about America to their children and grandchildren. One of the things that I think it's easy for a family to do is just pick a couple of things. I mean, one of them is Lincoln's second inaugural. It's just one page long. And in that one page, Lincoln refers directly or indirectly to God in the Bible 13 times in one page. It really is almost an indictment of all those out there that tell us that religion had nothing to do with America and that it's only recently that people keep molding our Christian faith with America. But no, that's not true. Here's something that I think is really easy for parents. The central idea of America is in the second paragraph of the Declaration of Independence. There's about 24 words right in the middle of that paragraph. And if you're an American child and you don't know those 24 words, I would question whether in any real sense you're an American child. I mean, even if you were born here, if you don't know these 24 words and what they mean, then you don't know the central idea of America. So let me remind the parents listening what those words are. We hold these truths, it says. Now, see, that's a problem right there, because we live in a culture where many of our elites don't believe there is such a thing as truth. Mm. It's one of the reasons they don't teach the sentence in American schools the way they used to. We hold these truths to be self-evident, that all men, it means all mankind, that all men are created equal and endowed by their government. No. If you're a parent or a grandparent and you're listening, I hope you know, right, you knew right away that that's not what it says. It doesn't say endowed by your government or their government. It says endowed by their creator. That's the God of the Bible. Endowed by their creator with certain unalienable truths. That means truths that cannot be taken away. In fact, it even means more than that. It means these are truths you can't even surrender. Unalienable rights, among them the right to life. Now, isn't that interesting? Even before sonogram machines, the founders knew that without the right to life, none of the other rights would matter. And it's another reason why a lot of our unionized teachers are not interested in teaching this important sentence.
16: Sadly, yes.
15: Among these, the right to life, liberty, and the pursuit of happiness. By the way, Roger, not a lot of people know this. You know, sometimes they'll take this right to happiness and they'll just focus on that, and they'll say, well, that means I get to do whatever I want. Now, when those words were written, happiness was defined as the pursuit of virtue, because only by pursuing virtue could any man be truly happy and free. Mm-hmm. So those are some of the most powerful words ever written anywhere, and they are the founding words of the American Republic. You know, you don't have to have a doctorate in American history, mother or father or grandparent or grandfather. If you just look at some of the basics of the American founding, you can give your children and grandchildren an estate, a legacy that will bring value to them the rest of their lives and will have the side impact of preserving this great republic for future generations.
16: Well, thank you, Gary. And what great wisdom and insight from our own Gary Bauer, our Senior Vice President of Public Policy here at the Dobson Policy and Culture Center, talking about American patriotism on today's edition of Dr. James Dobson's Family Talk. You know, here at the Dr. James Dobson Family Institute, we are committed to preserving the biblical principles that built this great nation. Our mission centers on strengthening families, defending religious freedom, and promoting the sanctity of human life. And as we approach our nation's 250th birthday, your partnership makes an extraordinary difference in continuing this work. And I'm pleased to announce that right now, your ministry gift will go twice as far. 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Or you can write to us. 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Box 39,000, Colorado Springs, Colorado, the zip code 80949. Well, Gary Bauer, it's always a pleasure to spend time in studio with you, and especially on today, such a special monumental occasion here on today's edition of Dr. James Dobson's Family Talk. Thanks for being with us, Gary.
15: Well, thank you, Roger. 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You can't have better work than that.
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10: In Issaquah on East 18 at Tiger Mountain Road, somebody is stuck in the right lane, so just keep an eye out for that. In Puyallup on East 512 at 104th Street, there was an earlier crash that's gone now, but the emergency vehicle is still blocking the left lane. It's making some repairs to the guardrail, and that is slowing things down to Woodland Avenue. Out of Auburn on North 167, it's busy from Highway 18 to 277th, again at 405. And if you're continuing on to North 405, it's going to stay busy to 44th. Out of Federal Way on North 5, it is crowded from 272nd to 200th. 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
24: 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Readings today from Galatians, Ephesians, Matthew, Luke, Titus, Psalms, and Romans. The fruit of the Spirit is goodness. Be imitators of God as dear children. Love your enemies. Bless those who curse you. Do good to those who hate you, and pray for those who spitefully use you and persecute you, that you may be sons of your Father in heaven. For he makes his sun rise on the evil and on the good, and sends rain on the just and on the unjust. Be merciful, just as your Father also is merciful. The fruit of the Spirit is in all goodness, righteousness, and truth. When the kindness and the love of God our Savior toward man appeared, not by works of righteousness which we have done, but according to his mercy he saved us, through the washing and regeneration and renewing of the Holy Spirit, whom he poured out on us abundantly through Jesus Christ our Savior. The Lord is good to all, and his tender mercies are over all his works. He who did not spare his own Son, but delivered him up for us all, how shall he not with him also freely give us all things?

0: Not what I expected.
1: No, you are very neat, very tidy. And I remember watching you, like, after we'd been married a few years, you're wiping, like, toothpaste off the counters and off the mirror. And then when I saw you fold your towel, like, in a double way that I do, I thought, he loves me so much.
0: So this is a good thing for our marriage.
1: I think it's good to be an expert of knowing little things we can do for our spouse to make them feel loved.
0: Well, the only reason I do it is to make you feel loved. Thanks, Mom. 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
6: It's time for Krista's Senior Living Moments, addressing issues of concern to seniors and their families.
7: And time again for another Krista Senior Living Moment, getting to know people who work with seniors, who know seniors, who tell seniors about Krista Senior Living. That's what we have this week. Once again, talking with Diana Fairchild. She is a college and career counselor, actually at King Schools, which is another ministry of Krista, just like Senior Living is. She got her own mother-in-law involved with Krista Senior Living, and she's just loving it. Hi, Diana. Good
8: Hi.
7: To see you once again. Tell us a little bit more about this connection you see your mom having with these students that you work with.
8: Yeah, I mean, it's just, Krista is a big family, and so it's really a joy to work here, and it's really even a greater joy that now I have a family member who calls this community home. Mm. But just a fun anecdote of how the communities all interconnect is, because I work here, it's so nice I can just go down and check on her or have lunch with her down at the Krista Wood Cafe. And the first time I did that, I go down there, and there was this large group of freshman boys from the high school eating down at the residence hall. And I'm like,
7: they have good food there.
8: Is
7: it better than King's?
8: Yes. I said, what are you gentlemen doing down here? We have an open campus so they can go off campus, eat lunch. And they're like, this is Fairchild. The food's just so much better here. And what was really cute, because I felt like, oh, you're taking a table from the senior residence. And they heard me talking to these freshman boys, and several of the women sitting next to the table chimed in, and they said, oh, you leave them alone. We love having them down here. They can come down here and have lunch anytime. Yeah. And I just thought that was just such a beautiful example of how these communities support each other and just how God is just really blessed it richly. Mm-hmm. And I do think the residents just love having the connections with the younger students.
7: Mm. Yeah, a lot of seniors do. They miss maybe their own family, or maybe they didn't come from a large family. Did your mother-in-law have a bunch of kids, or just?
8: Three boys.
7: Okay.
8: Yeah.
7: All right. And does she feel like she sees the King's School's kids more than she sees her own kids?
8: Sometimes. She sees me a lot because I work right here. But yeah, definitely sometimes. But I just love how much joy it gives her to encourage them and just to feel like she has those touch points. You know, when you go down and you eat at the dining hall with residents and the King students are serving, the residents are always saying, how can I pray for you? Hey, I heard you got a test coming up. How's it going? And it's just for our students to be cared for that way, and for our senior residents to have that sense of purpose in their lives is just really a beautiful, unique thing. And I just feel so incredibly blessed that my mother-in-law has just got this second chapter in life. My girlfriends and I all keep talking about, we can't wait till we move into Krista.
7: Yeah. Well, I'm starting to talk that way myself.
8: Right? It's like, hey, this is going to be really wonderful. You get to be with people doing fun things and just enjoying
7: life. It's a very unique arrangement to have all these different generations being involved at Krista Ministries in Shoreline. Of course, there's a campus as well for the seniors on the peninsula. But maybe before we wrap up today's show, again, that family member who is trying to convince their elder family member to take the step in getting, what would you say?
8: If they can find somebody that's already living there that could give that testimony, I think maybe that's what they need to hear it from. Somebody that's already having a really positive experience. Because I do think, looking back, it was hard to get her to do that tour. But when residents stopped and shared with her how glad they were to be living there and how much they would love to have her join them, that made the difference more than anything that I could say. I mean, I haven't had to make that decision in my life yet. You know, for her to hear from people that have is really a powerful thing. And if you call Krista Wood and you arrange a tour and you let them know that that's what you're looking for, is somebody

0: to speak about their own personal experiences, they'll arrange that for you and they will make sure that you have that moment because I think it can make all the difference.
1: It can make all the difference for this stage of life. Krista, senior living. Again, talking with Diana Fairchild today about her experiences with getting her own mother-in-law involved at Krista Senior Living.
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4: USA Radio News. I'm John Summers. The Supreme Court wrapped up its term Tuesday after issuing major decisions on its final day. Alice Barr reports, and a loss for President Trump.
5: The president signed an executive order limiting that automatic citizenship, which is enshrined in the Constitution's 14th Amendment, to people who have at least one parent who is a U.S. citizen or a permanent resident. The order was immediately blocked and appealed up to the Supreme Court.
4: President Trump announced he will gather Republicans in Texas for a midterm convention as the party works to maintain control of Congress. Colorado Attorney General Phil Weiser is off to the general election in November after NBC News projected him to win against Senator Michael Bennet in the Democratic primary. Dozens of new state laws take effect today, July 1st, across the nation. From America's News Network, USA Radio News.
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9: And in local headlines, prosecutors are refiling charges against a man accused of shooting two Bothell police officers during a 2020 traffic stop. Police say a 43-year-old Henry Washington was approaching the patrol car and firing through the windows. One officer was killed and the other officer was wounded. Washington has been in Western State Hospital after being found incompetent to stand trial. Prosecutors now say Washington is taking his medications and plans to attend an online college, which shows he's now competent for trial. Washington state leaders are reacting to yesterday's U.S. Supreme Court decision denying President Trump's executive order on birthright citizenship. U.S. Senator Patty Murray called the ruling a victory, but said it's also a reminder that our constitutional values are under fierce attack by far-right extremists. A group of people is in hot water after allegedly getting caught trying to hide nearly two dozen live crabs in their clothing in a Washington beach. A fish and wildlife agent says he was watching people on the beach in Pacific County take Dungeness crabs earlier this month. He saw a man place a crab in the hood of a woman's jacket. When he stopped the group at a parking lot, they said they didn't have crabs. The officer saw a crab leg sticking out from under a woman's hat. In sports, FIFA World Cup action returns to Seattle today. Belgium is set to battle Senegal at Seattle Stadium. In WNBA action, the Storm are back in action tomorrow, visiting the Phoenix Mercury. And the Mariners scored 5 runs in the 6th inning and 3 more in the 7th to earn an 8-3 win over the Angels in Seattle. The KCIS Seattle area forecast today, starting out cloudy this morning, then some sunshine this afternoon, highs in the 60s. Good news follows the news this morning from 1 Samuel 17:45. You come to me with a sword, spear, and javelin, but I come to you in the name of the Lord of Heaven's armies. 1 Samuel 17:45, our verse of the day.
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11: In Issaquah on East 18 at Tiger Mountain Road, somebody is stuck in the right lane, so just be careful there. Then in Puyallup on East 512 at 104th Street, there was an earlier crash, but the emergency vehicle is still blocking the left lane because they're making some repairs to the guardrail, and it is slow from Canyon Road. It's still a struggle in Auburn on North 167 from Highway 18 to 277th, again at 405. That continues on North 405 to 44th. Then in Federal Way on North 5. It is busy from Kent Des Moines Road to 200th, also into Seattle from Albro Place. Traffic is from the the Bible for Busy People, a podcast that slides easily into your routine. 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
8: And it happens with the people that we're closest to, you know? 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And this is just a reminder that, okay, let's pause. And if we're not being kind, then we have dominion. We talked about dominion last time. 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
12: More from Tori and her husband Jason at FamilyMinute.org.
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9: Already Wednesday. Music this hour includes The Battle Belongs to the Lord from the Promise Keepers, Lenny LeBlanc in a classic Asleep in the Boat, Wayne Watson with The Almighty, and Where I Belong from Building 429. Getting things started with Sandy Patty. How Majestic Is Your Name on AM 630.

0: KCIS Morning Devotion and classic praise from the Promise Keepers. That's, of course, the battle belongs to the Lord. Our country, one of promise and so much possibility. Thanking God for America, our 250th birthday this weekend. Join Jerry Stewart as he reminisces about the promise of America and the Happy Birthday America, his show, Vision Radio Productions program. Jerry's always got great holiday insights. Listen to it a few times in the next few days, Friday, 8 a.m., 5 p.m., and Saturday, July 4th, 8 a.m. and 5 p.m., Jerry Stewart and his holiday program for Independence Day. I'm Mark Holland, Almighty Wayne Watson sings that in moments. Right now, time for My Money Life.
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5: USA Radio News. I'm John Summers. The Supreme Court wrapped up its term Tuesday after issuing major decisions on its final day. Alice Barr reports, and a loss for President Trump.
6: The president signed an executive order limiting that automatic citizenship, which is enshrined in the Constitution's 14th Amendment, to people who have at least one parent who is a U.S. citizen or a permanent resident. The order was immediately blocked and appealed up to the Supreme Court.
5: President Trump announced he will gather Republicans in Texas for a midterm convention as the party works to maintain control of Congress. Colorado Attorney General Phil Weiser is off to the general election in November after NBC News projected him to win against Senator Michael Bennet in the Democratic primary. Dozens of new state laws take effect today, July 1st, across the nation. 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
7: And in local headlines, prosecutors are refiling charges against a man accused of shooting two Bothell police officers during a 2020 traffic stop. Police say a 43-year-old Henry Washington was approaching the patrol car and firing through the windows. One officer was killed and the other officer was wounded. Washington has been in Western State Hospital after being found incompetent to stand trial. Prosecutors now say Washington is taking his medications and plans to attend an online college, which shows he's now competent for trial. Washington state leaders are reacting to yesterday's U.S. Supreme Court decision denying President Trump's executive order on birthright citizenship. U.S. Senator Patty Murray called the ruling a victory, but said it's also a reminder that our constitutional values are under fierce attack by far-right extremists. A group of people is in hot water after allegedly getting caught trying to hide nearly two dozen live crabs in their clothing in a Washington beach. A fish and wildlife agent says he was watching people on the beach in Pacific County take Dungeness crabs earlier this month. He saw a man place a crab in the hood of a woman's jacket. When he stopped the group at a parking lot, they said they didn't have crabs. The officer saw a crab leg sticking out from under a woman's hat. In sports, FIFA World Cup action returns to Seattle today. Belgium is set to battle Senegal at Seattle Stadium. In WNBA action, the Storm are back in action tomorrow, visiting the Phoenix Mercury. And the Mariners scored 5 runs in the 6th inning and 3 more in the 7th to earn an 8-3 win over the Angels in Seattle. The KCIS Seattle area forecast today, starting out cloudy this morning, then some sunshine this afternoon, highs in the 60s. Good news follows the news this morning from 1 Samuel 17:45. You come to me with a sword, spear, and javelin, but I come to you in the name of the Lord of Heaven's armies. 1 Samuel 17:45, our verse of the day.
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9: In Puyallup on East 512 at 104th Street, there was an earlier crash that kind of did some damage to the guardrail, so they are fixing that right now and blocking the left lane. That is slowing things down to Canyon Road. Out of Renton on North 167, it's crowded as you're trying to get onto 405. Then on North 405, it does get pretty heavy from Highway 169 to 44th. In Tukwila on North 5, we've got a slow spot right around 188th, and if you're heading into Seattle, that slowdown starts around Albro Place. 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
10: Knowing God from Harvest with Pastor and Evangelist Greg Laurie.
11: Jesus says, "In my Father's house are many mansions. I go to prepare a place for you." Now that might be talking about real homes we'll live in, I don't know. Or it might be talking about new bodies, because God's going to give us new bodies, which is awesome. will still be us, but will be a radically upgraded version of us. The Bible says this mortality, this body, will put on immortality. And that's great to know, because as you get older, you know, you're looking forward to that a little bit more. And I wonder sometimes in heaven if maybe we'll all be bald. I don't know. Maybe that's the glorified state, being bald. Hair is part of the curse. I'm not sure. I don't think so. But there's one advantage of being bald. Bald men always know when it's raining first. It's true. But we're going to get that new body given to us by God. Heaven is going to be so amazing, and it's a hope of the follower of Jesus. So please, don't put this off. Don't procrastinate. This is your moment. God has dropped one lifeline from heaven, and it's Christ. And he's offering it to you tonight. God so loved the world, he gave his only begotten Son, and whosoever believes in him should not perish, but have everlasting life. I hope you'll do that.
10: You were created to know God. 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Just click on Know God. 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Invite others to learn more about what it means to follow Jesus. 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

0: Crowns with the Glorious Day, wrapping up a morning devotion today on KCIS. Still time to call in your prayer request for Prayer Circle. 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
2: Anxiety is a meteor shower of what ifs. The sky is falling, and it's falling disproportionately on you. Anxiety ain't fun. This is Max Lucado. One would think that Christians would be exempt from anxiety, but we're not. It's enough to make us wonder if the Apostle Paul was out of touch with reality when he wrote in Philippians 4:6, "Be anxious for nothing." Is that what he meant? Not exactly. He wrote the phrase in the present active tense, implying an ongoing state, as if to say, don't let anything in life leave you perpetually breathless and in angst. Yes, the presence of anxiety is unavoidable, but the prison of anxiety is optional. Could you use some calm? Of course you could. We all could. We all could use a word of comfort, and God is ready to give it. This is Max Lucado.
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0: The time is just before 9 o'clock. Prayer Circle, a time to bring the needs of different KCIS listeners before the Lord in prayer so that we can see Him answer. And please pray along with me. And Father, we thank You for this Wednesday. Made it to the middle of the week. You'll take us the rest of the way. Perhaps those cares of life have already piled up. We want to surrender everything afresh at Your feet. Only care about what You want us to care about today. Show us how to live for You today. Today, the day of salvation, this first day of July, new month, new opportunities. Lord, help us to focus on You and Your plan for our life, not someone else's plan. Your ways are higher than ours. Fill us afresh with Your Spirit, Lord. We thank You for this day, and we commit it to You. Of course, always praying for our country. Thank You for America, Lord. Getting ready to celebrate our 250th birthday. Pretty young, actually, as countries go. But You've accomplished so much through America. Lord, help us to be Your ambassadors of truth and justice and thankfulness. Lord, give our hearts gratitude for this country. Give the president wisdom as he's facing many difficult decisions. We do pray for the situation with Iran to wrap up, but Lord, just give wisdom there. Ukraine also, just very dangerous, a dangerous world. Lord, give him wisdom and surround him with good counsel. Continuing to pray for earthquake relief efforts in Venezuela. Just a terrible tragedy there. So many killed by this earthquake, still so many missing. Comfort families, give workers providing relief wisdom on how to find people, recover people. Also praying specifically, first of all, for a person who is praying for their two adult children, praying that they would get a job. Two different people, two different jobs, working part-time, need full-time employment. Lord, we ask for that for these two adult children. Also praying for person who is looking at issues regarding salvation and protection for family members. Lord, You know what's happening there. We pray for this extended family to come to a saving knowledge of Jesus. Also praying for a dear friend recently diagnosed with cancer. Lord, You know this person. We pray You'd give them Your hope, Your courage to fight this. We pray for a miracle of healing for this friend with cancer. Also, comfort and support for a sister and her husband who is struggling with dementia. Lord, we pray for this family, this couple, this stage of their life. Just give this sister wisdom on how to help her husband, various stages of dementia. Lord, we pray for healing, relief for her. and for clarity for his mind. Also praying for a family who lost an extended family member earlier this week in a motorcycle accident. Comfort for this family, Lord, grieving this loss. Motorcycle so dangerous, Lord, we pray for comfort for this family. We ask for all of this in Jesus' name. Amen. AM 630, KCIS. Thank you so much for starting your day with morning devotion. In moments, we'll focus on the family after news headlines. Have a great Wednesday.
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7: USA Radio News. I'm John Summers. A new report says three ransom notes in the Nancy Guthrie case were all fake. The Supreme Court will decide whether AR-15 and similar rifles are protected by the Second Amendment. The Supreme Court wrapped up its current term with several major decisions Tuesday. House Speaker Mike Johnson reacted to the decision of maintaining birthright citizenship by the court during a House GOP press conference.
8: I'm very disappointed in that outcome. I think it subjects the country to serious challenges going forward, and we'll have to deal with it as Congress.
7: Dementia costs in the U.S. are expected to surpass $800 billion this year. A major heat dome's impacting millions this week in the eastern half of the U.S. Michael Byrne, an actor known for his work in Harry Potter and the Deathly Hallows Part 1, has died at the age of 82. From America's News Network, USA Radio News.
0: The KCIS Seattle area forecast today, starting out cloudy this morning, then some sunshine this afternoon, highs in the 60s.
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12: God transformed my heart. And he can do that to anybody. There are probably some people listening right now that think, you know, I can't do that for my husband or my wife or whatever. Do it. Mm-hmm. And when, you know, the essential element of love is sacrifice. And when you sacrifice, God, your father, who is also your father-in-law, will bring the transformation that's needed in your heart and your mind and your life, and he'll transform your relationship.
13: Well, Jason and Tori Benham are back with us today on Focus on the Family with Jim Daly, and I'm John Fuller. We're so glad you've joined us.
10: John, so often the fun, kind of what seems to be lighthearted conversations end up being the most powerful, and I felt like that last time. It was fun. If you haven't heard it, go back and listen to it through the app or the website. You can get that program. But it just had so many nuggets in it. They were crisp and right to the point and wrapped in humor, which I think helps it to stick in our heads. At least for me, that helps.
13: Well, and I've been married 40 plus years. You're approaching 40 years, and we can still drink in this wisdom because it's applicable to anybody in marriage, right?
10: Oh, yeah. If anything, I felt like I'm halfway there. Oh. So anyway, but that's the point. We want to help you have the best marriage you can have in Christ. I mean, that's the goal. And so often, you know, some people will write to us and say, you know, you make an idol out of family. Well, we are a family ministry. We know that there are other ways to express your love to the Lord and live this life, but we're speaking to one marry couples and married couples and all the seasons of that expression, whether it's death of a spouse or divorce or whatever may happen, and then all the parenting along the way. This is our mission. So we're going to talk about this in that context, and our guest did such a great job kind of bringing the right things to think about in marriage.
13: Right, right. And while this is, as you described it, Jim, a lighter show, there are people with serious issues. Mm-hmm. And just this quick reminder that we've got so many resources for you if you're struggling. Just give us a call, 800, the letter A, and the word family. And Jason and Tori do a lot. They're podcasters and authors and speakers. And they've written a terrific book called Marriage A to Z, 30 Days to Relational Transformation.
10: Jason and Tori, welcome back.
5: Yeah, it's great to be with you guys
10: again. It was fun last time. I don't know if you enjoyed it.
5: I did.
10: You were sharing all your raw stories of how you failed.
5: Yeah. I felt like that what we were sharing is really going to help you with Gene.
10: I think that's where... That came through loud and clear. Yeah. I made lots of notes, which I hope you are as well. But let's go to the other easy letter of the alphabet, Q. So we've covered X and Z and Q.
5: I don't even remember what Q
14: is.
5: Like,
14: what is Q?
5: What is
10: quilting?
14: Oh, don't quit. Right?
5: Quilting.
10: I thought it was quilting. No, I'm kidding. I'm going, quit Jason, quitting. What a good husband you are. You're into quilting with Tori. But it's quitting.
14: Quitting.
5: Yeah.
14: Quit quitting.
5: Quit quitting.
10: Is it obvious or what's the
5: substance around it?
10: It
5: is very obvious, but I think that it says a lot about your commitment. Mm-hmm. You know, I mean, there does come a point where your emotions aren't lining up with what you want them to. Maybe you said the wrong thing and your spouse, and it is just, there's nothing that you can do in that moment to make things better except refuse to quit.
10: Mm-hmm. Yeah.
5: It's, I'm not going to say, I'm not going to use the D word, you know, we're just not going to quit. That's it. I'm just going to continue moving forward. And yeah, we might need some space. We might need some of that. But I'm not quitting on you. Mm-hmm. And I know you're not quitting on me. And once you get to that point, I'm telling you, just that brings security in a relationship.
10: It's like, let me back the truck up a little bit, though, because I think it's important for people listening and viewing where they may be. The well is dry. Mm-hmm. Mm-hmm. That's where they're at. Yeah. They can't imagine that this well will ever fill with fresh water again, meaning the love in their relationship. Mm-hmm. Speak to that person in that moment where, okay, they're just realizing, I don't know that we have enough together to continue. Now, as Christians, I know you guys are jumping out going, what are you talking about? I'm just trying to position this to say that couples, both in the church and outside the church, will feel like the well is dry and I've come to the end of my rope and there's nothing there incentivizing me to stick with it. How do we need to look at that differently in that moment?
5: I love that question because I see it all through Scripture, where one of the first things that they would do when they went into a new place was to dig a well. Mm. It's like you have to have a well. And then when we see Jesus, when he announced essentially that he is the Messiah, the Son of God, the first person, it's to a woman that he meets at a well. And it's like the well is so incredibly important. That's why I hearken back to an analogy we used earlier about be a fountain and not a drain. You have to tap into that well. You have to tap into the source. You have to give God the credit that he is powerful enough to transform anything. He brings dead things to life. Mm-hmm. He brings dead things to life. You need to claim that over yourself, and you need to claim that over your spouse and over your relationship. And you bring God, the author of life, in. I mean, you go even look in the book of Ezekiel, where God told him to prophesy to the bones. These were dead bones.
10: Dry bones.
5: Yeah. They were completely dried, which means they've been dead for a long time. And he prophesied to them, and they woke up, and they started rattling. And then he's like, now prophesy to the breath. He breathes life into those bones. And then they arose a great army. You know, a great army, they're on mission. An army has a mission. And I think oftentimes when you're at the bottom of your rope and you feel like the well is dry, oftentimes it's because you guys have lost your sense of mission as a couple. And it's like, why did God put us together in the first place? Because it's certainly not to sit here and argue back and forth. Mm-hmm. And you know what? The more you focus on trying to get along, the more you're probably going to start arguing. What you need to do is stop focusing on you, stop focusing on your relationship, and get out there and start focusing on helping other people. And you embrace each other's strengths and even your weaknesses to be able to do that. Watch how the Lord comes in and rewards you. And now all of a sudden, that well is not dry. It's overflowing.
10: Mm-hmm. Tori, in that regard, you mentioned in this section of not quitting the marital vows and the importance of that. What do you want to remind us about that?
14: I think that hopelessness is such a killer in marriage. I think that that's something that I recognize probably midway into our marriage. I remember there being a season where I was feeling just kind of low. Like, I think it was during the winter season, and I just was feeling just not myself and some anxiety. And I was just going to the Lord, and I was like, and I was feeling it in my relationship, but I was also feeling it in every area of my life, just kind of a down season. And I remember asking the Lord, I need you to speak to me. Like, what's going on inside of me that I am struggling so much? And the Lord gave me a dream, and in the dream, it was the most like hopeless situation. It wouldn't even make sense to you if I told you the dream, but it was very hopeless. And I woke up and I looked at the clock, and I still thought that this thing had happened. And then I realized it was a dream and that it wasn't real. And in that moment, this like overwhelming sense of hopelessness dropped, because it was just a dream. It was just a nightmare. And I felt hope come over my body, and I just felt like this breath of fresh air. And I felt like the Lord said, this is what's happening in your life. You are living in hopelessness. You are seeing everything through this lens of hopelessness, even in the most silly ways. Like that day, I remember three different people asked me to do something, and I had to say no, and I'm a people pleaser. And I had plans that day, and I couldn't help these three people that I love so much, but I had other plans and other commitments. So I had to say no to them. Something that's the worst thing for a people pleaser to have to say is no. And I felt that weight of hopelessness. And the Lord said, do you see, like, this is how you're operating. You're operating in this weight of hopelessness, and it's infiltrating into every area of your life, including your marriage.
10: Yeah.
14: And so I began to just really focus in on that. Like, how am I living a life of hopelessness? And some of those ways were the ways I was thinking about Jason. Some of the ways were the ways I was even thinking about my own kids. Some of the conversations we'd have about our kids, they were hopeless. It was like, they don't do this. And did you know he did this again? And she talked, you know, it's like this.
10: Oh, yeah, I know.
14: It's like this attitude. It's this attitude, like that doomsday attitude. And I remember the Lord just really speaking to my heart in that season that I am operating out of a spirit of hopelessness. And I began to really turn that around, and I began to breathe life into my relationship. I began to look for good in everybody. I began to look for the good in Jason. I began to talk about the good I was seeing in my kids to Jason and the people around me. And I began to just kind of have that victory mindset. We talk about a victory mindset in our book, Beauty and Battle, of, you know, if we are one with Christ, we're on the winning team. In the end, we win. So let's live like we win. Let's not live like we're victims of hopelessness.
12: Can I put a bow on that real quick? Because trust is a choice. Hope is a feeling. Trust is the choice we make when we're going to trust God no matter what. Hope is the feeling that follows. I think a lot of people don't have hope because they've never truly made the choice to trust.
10: Yeah.
12: So make the choice where you are in your relationship, wherever it is. Make that choice that you're going to stick with it, that you're going to trust God as your father and God as your father-in-law. And in time, that feeling is going to follow, the feeling of hope.
10: You know, in mentioning that quit in this part of the book, you also talk about perhaps it's not going to be divorce, it's going to be apathy. So I, you know, committed Christian couples, they may land there, but the marriage is nearly dead. That's what you mean by the apathy. How do we avoid that, not to just be business partners and apathetic?
12: I think the first, we have to recognize that the opposite of love is not hate. The opposite of love is indifference. And if you're feeling indifferent toward your spouse, you need to go to your father-in-law. I'm going to keep bringing it back. You need to go to God and ask him to reignite that passion in your heart. He did it for me. I think I actually told the story on one of our broadcasts that we did on our first book, Beauty and Battle, but I'll just give you the cliff notes. But that happened to me 5 years into marriage, where that love that was once, you know, on fire and just filled with fervency just began to dissipate. And I was focusing on building a business and doing all sorts of stuff, praying to the Lord about my business, and God was really blessing it. Then one morning I was up praying, and I felt like the Lord said to me, why don't you pray as hard about your marriage as you do your business? And I was convicted about that. So I started praying, you know, I'm like, okay, Lord, help me and Tori, you know, let's go. And I just felt a sense of deep conviction that I was not as fully in love with her as I once was. And I felt like the Lord was kind of showing me, if I have the ability to get you to a 10 in marriage on a scale of 1 to 10, why would you settle for a 5 or a 6? You know, why even settle for an 8 if you can get to a 10? And I felt like that was something that I needed to pray into. And so every morning I got down on my knees about 5:30 in the morning beside our bed, and I would lay my hands on Tori.
5: Now, I said this in our last program, but I got to reiterate. I made sure to leave it above the shoulders. I didn't want her to think I was making an early morning good move quality. Or anything like that. So I would place my hands on her and pray that God would reignite my passion for her. Mm. And he did it. He did it. I had a crazy dream, and I had a dream that she was cheating on me and that I almost literally killed a guy. And I woke up just before I punched the guy right in the face, you know, and I looked over at her and she's snoozing over there. She has no idea that she's in love with another man, you know, but at that moment I was like, oh my gosh.
10: You were feeling it.
5: I woke her up and was like, is somebody talking to you? Like, I started, like, the feeling of jealousy was very real. Mm-hmm. I mean, you know, that's the beauty of a dream, is that your body doesn't know if it really happened or not, because your brain hasn't fully processed it.
10: Yeah.
5: So I was feeling all those jealousy emotions. God really woke up my jealousy. And after about 20 minutes, I finally calmed down, and I got down on my knees next to our bed, just like was my, because it was about 4 o'clock in the morning at this point, just like was my habit for the last 2 weeks, placed my hands on her. And no sooner did I do that, that the Lord reminded me of Revelation 2. Revelation 2, remember the you've lost your first love, where he was talking to the church in Ephesus. And I felt like the Lord was like, you stopped pursuing her. You're now pursuing a career. I'm like, well, what do I do? You know, it's funny how before you get married, you know how to pursue your spouse. But then after you get married, you kind of forget how.
10: Yeah.
5: But the Revelation 2 had the answer. Remember, he tells them, remember how far you've fallen. Repent and redo the things you did at first. Remember, repent, redo. And in that moment, I started to remember how much I loved Tori and all the times. And then even that day and for the remaining few weeks, I started listening to our old songs that we used to listen to together. And it started kind of drumming up emotions in me. I repented for having a marriage that was hovering around a 5 or a 6 rather than a 10. And I started to redo the things we did at first that caused us to fall in love. Writing notes, dancing together to slow country music in the kitchen. A little Garth Brooks, maybe a little George Strait.
10: You got the soundtracks ready.
14: Yeah.
5: And my heart started to go in that direction. So I would say when it feels dead, you need to remember. You need to repent. Mm-hmm. You need to redo the things that you did at first. And then you watch how God will transform you.
10: No, that is really good. And it's a good awakening when a husband can do that. And I'll put it in that context. But Tori, let me speak to you again. Mm-hmm. The woman that's going, I've kind of done everything I can do. Mm-hmm. And he's like, you know, is it time for the spiritual defibrillator? Because he's not responsive, you know, and he's the kind of guy that might say, well, I love you. I told you I love you when we got married. Do I need to tell you again?
14: Mm-hmm.
10: You know, that attitude.
14: Yes. Yeah.
10: And speak to that woman and with that woman in our little dialogue here. If she's in that spot, what can she do? She feels like it's not working.
14: Yeah.
10: Help me.
14: Well, I was that woman. I remember very much being that woman. And Jason, like Jason was telling with the story, is that he had pursued me so much in our dating years, but then we got married and he started this business. And he really, all of his attention went to the business. All of his focus went to that business. And I remember being in the bathroom on the floor crying many, many nights. Just, God, please, like, turn his heart back to me, help him to cherish me again. And I remember the Lord getting me to a place where he wanted me to have my full dependency on him. And I remember just asking the Lord, like, to do, like, asking him, begging him, just turn Jason's heart towards me. And then he began to show me how to turn my face towards him, towards God, because my expectations and my desires were all wrapped up in the way that Jason was treating me and the way that Jason was responding to me. And so the Lord had to do something inside of me to where my full reliance was on him, and that my needs were met through him. And he began to do that as I began to surrender that to him. And I never stopped asking. I continued to ask God to change Jason's heart towards me. But I surrendered a part of my heart that just longed so much for Jason to meet my needs, and I gave it to the Lord and let him to start meeting those needs. And then in time, the Lord started using Jason to meet those needs, but I knew who it was. I knew who the source was, and it wasn't Jason. I knew my source was God himself, and that he was now using Jason to meet those needs. But I think that I think that most women that I talk to go through this. Like, yeah. This is something very common where there is a period in your relationship where it feels dead. It feels like it's gone somewhere. And you remember, and all you have is this distant memory of what it once was. And it's so hard in those moments. But I think that the Lord can use all of it. I don't think any of it is ever wasted.
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10: You know, the two common themes I've heard from you during the time we've been talking these last couple of days is really giving it to the Lord, turning toward the Lord, but then adjusting your mindset. You've said that probably 10 times.
14: Yeah.
10: It's so powerful. It seems like it would be so easy and so rational and smart to do something like that. Why is it so hard?
14: I know.
10: It is like a gutter we're in, and we just can't emotionally get out of that. We feel like we're saying the right things, but we're not truly believing them deep down.
14: Yes.
10: So, you got to make that effort. You got to make that connection. Turn to the Lord.
14: Yes.
10: And then ask Him to engage in the situation.
14: Yes.
10: And begin to do the things that only you can control.
14: Yeah. Exactly.
10: And one of them is not your husband.
14: Yeah,
10: I mean,
14: exactly.
10: You can't control him, and us husbands can't control our wives.
14: Yeah. Our thoughts are so they're tricky. Like, we talk about in Beauty and Battle, the neuroscience behind our thoughts. Like, the way that we think, with the thoughts that we think over and over again, they create neural pathways in our minds, and it gets us on a path that we continue on. And so if you have a thought, and then you think it again the next day, that groove, neuroscience actually shows this, there's a groove in your head that gets deeper and deeper. It gets more easily accessible the next time.
10: So when you say there's a hole in your head, it's true?
14: It's actually true. It's actually true. Yes. But the really good news is that we can rewire our thoughts. We can rewire our brain. And it takes effort. It takes recognizing at the what foot of the path that we're at, right? It takes a lot of work, but it is 100% doable. And we talk about it in the book. For me, like, I had these thoughts of Jason that were not moving me towards him. They were actually moving me away from him. They were making me mad at him. I was, the thoughts that I was thinking of him were not leading me to a path that I wanted to be on. It ultimately was not leading to connection. It was ultimately leading to division in our marriage. And so when I began to recognize, wait a minute, these thoughts that I'm thinking, they're not leading me where I want to go. So I better start rethinking some of these things.
10: Sounds simple, but hard to do.
14: So hard to do.
10: Yeah.
14: And so when I would get to the foot of that path and I would recognize, I know what's going on here. I am at the foot of this path, and it's so easy to go down this path, but I know where it's going. And that's not where I want to go. Yeah. So I'm not going to think that thought. I'm going to think about things that are good and whole. What's that verse? Think about things that are good and true and lovely and of good report, And so you have to transform your thinking. You have to change your mind. You have to change your mindset. But you really have to start by knowing where you want to go.
10: Right.
14: Right. Like, for me, it was like, it's so easy to get on this path, but now I know where it's going. So I'm not going to go there.
10: So true. Let's end with P, which you say is practice presence. Mm. You have a powerful story about your mom who died of lung cancer in 2017, I believe. Yeah. How did that intersect with presence?
5: My mom was the most fully present woman that you would ever meet. And what we tell couples is the greatest present that you can give to your spouse is your presence. And it works with family, too. Mm-hmm. And my mom, she came down with pulmonary fibrosis, which is a scarring of the lungs.
10: Very difficult.
5: And in her final days, they send in the palliative nurses and all of that. And basically, they're just trying to give her comfort measures so that she can pass peacefully, because there was nothing that we could do. And she was only 68 years old. Mm. And they came in and offered her morphine. And at this point, she was really having a hard time breathing. Her blood, her oxygen levels were so low. It was like she was walking on a treadmill trying to breathe through a straw. And we were watching her in pain. She was a nurse, though. And so she knew that once you start administering the morphine, then you can fall asleep and just, pass away that way. And we're all like, please do that. That's what we want you to do. And she's like, no, I want to be present. I want to be there with all of us. And, you know, we had her for another 4 days.
10: Wow.
5: And we would, all of us would gather around and sing worship. And then she would open her eyes every now and then. You'd see a little tear come out of her. Like, she was experienced. She was there with us. And then on the last night, it was my little daughter, Allie, who was our oldest daughter. And she stayed with my mom that night. And I was up there with her all night. And I slept on the floor. And Allie was sleeping right next to her. And my mom was having a hard time breathing. And one of the little bells went off. So Allie got up. And my mom had a mask on. And Allie moved her mask just a little bit, and my mom said, Coke. She just wanted a Coke. A
10: sip of Coke.
5: And, you know, she's in her dying days. She wants Coke. Let's get her Coke. So Allie got her some Coke. This is like 2 o'clock in the morning, and I'm laying on the ground, and I'm watching this. And Allie gets her a Coke, and she's drinking it out of a straw. And then Allie pulls it back. And then my mom reaches up and pulls her mask back and says, in broken English, you know, I love you, Allie. Then she put her mask right back on, and those were her last words. And then she died that morning. But not until my little daughter got a chance to be in the presence of her grandmother. And that was the greatest gift. And so when we were writing this book, I was like, man, my mom, she just was somebody who was fully present. And you know, now, I mean, when you got your phones and all this kind of stuff, I mean, it's really hard to be fully present. But I never forget, you know, 8 years ago when my mom was fully present. And now my daughter Allie has a story to tell, and I'm telling people this story, and I wish I could tell it without crying. It's just not gonna happen.
10: But better,
5: I
10: know that you do.
5: I know it makes you feel like you want to hug me right now, Jim. So we can hold each other after this broadcast.
10: But it does illustrate the connection. I mean, what a beautiful gift for your daughter.
5: That's right.
10: To hear that from her grandmother.
5: That does
10: make me cry.
14: And what she taught us was just that you have to fight for presence. Like what Nana taught us was the fight for it. You know, for 4 days she didn't need to fight. She could have taken the morphine and gone to sleep and been peaceful and not suffered at all. But she actually wrote on a dry erase board, pray that the Lord will give me increased strength to fight. Because that was when she lost her voice and she couldn't even say. But she fought for the presence of her family. And those moments were precious to her. They meant something to her. And she suffered through some of the pain so that we could have her presence and that she could have ours.
5: And you know, that's exactly what Jesus did on the cross when he was offered that little mix on the sponge and he refused to drink it. It was just a little something that could have numbed the pain. And Jesus was like, I'm going to stay fully present. And I got a chance to see that in real life. And it really makes me thankful that our Savior did that. And he stayed fully present even in the midst of his pain. And you know what? In marriage, sometimes it is painful to give your spouse full presence. You know, but when you do that, it's the greatest gift you can ever give to your spouse. And when they open it, they're going to get a real treasure.
10: Yeah. I mean, you said it so beautifully. And what a story to land on that grabs everybody's emotions. Yeah. And, you know, whether it's your marriage, your parenting, connections with people. I mean, this is really good, this resource. And you can apply it in all kinds of ways. But ideally, certainly in your marriage A to Z, 30 days to relational transformation, probably one of the easiest ways to start thinking differently and getting the benefit of thinking differently by loving each other and connecting with each other. Thank you both for being with us.
5: Thanks for having us.
10: And for the listeners, we certainly recommend you get a copy of the Benham's book. Make a monthly pledge of any amount, and we'll put this resource into your hands. What we really need right now are more friends of the family who are willing to become monthly partners with us in ministry. You can do ministry through your giving to Focus on the Family today.
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19: The KCIS Seattle area forecast today starting out cloudy this morning, then some sunshine this afternoon, highs in the 60s.
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20: We all know if you have a son or a daughter-in-law, you know things change.
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21: Yep. Right.
20: All of a sudden, the kids aren't with you mm-hmm. on days that you would prefer. 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
24: Well, I tell you, I never thought I would enjoy being a grandparent as much as I do.
22: What? Wait, you didn't expect it?
24: I did not. No, there are little critters coming into our empty nest world that I was sort of enjoying.
22: What do you like about it?
24: Honestly, I mean, I could, you know what, you don't want me to go there right now, but it's legacy.
22: It's been pretty remarkable. I don't think I go that deep about it, but I do feel this sense of like, I want to give them all the best of what Jesus has for them and what we have and what we've learned. And I feel overwhelmed by gratitude, but also by a little bit of responsibility.
24: Oh, yeah. So let's talk. Ron Deal's in the studio.
22: Hey. He's a grandparent. A new grandparent.
24: Yeah, what do you feel when you think about being a granddad?
20: 18 months, my grandson is, and it is a joy, and it is everything everybody said. You get to just the best of the best of parenting.
22: We have to tell our listeners what he calls you. This is the funniest. I've never heard of one that's so unique and
20: you
22: funny.
20: Know all the conversations you have before you become a grandparent. What are they going to call us? What name do we want? And Nan, of course, became Nana. And I decided to let my son and daughter-in-law and my kids sort of have a conversation and figure out what they wanted.
22: We did too. We let our kids decide.
20: They came to me and they said, we want to call you Big. Big, as in big deal. That is my grandfather name, Big.
24: All right, so we can talk grandparenting.
20: Yes.
24: But we can also talk something that's rarely talked about is step-grandparenting.
20: Right, right. It's
24: and
20: a big
24: subject. And
20: that's
24: your world living as a you know, the director of our blended family ministry. It's a different dynamic, right?
1: Are there a lot of step-grandparents?
20: You guys, listen to this. Within a few years, the prediction is that every grandparent, for every two grandchildren, they'll have one step-grandchild.
24: For every
1: wow.
24: two?
20: For every two biological grandchildren, there will be one step-grandchild. In other words, this is incredibly common.
24: Yeah.
1: Very, and nobody
20: very
1: talks
20: common.
1: About it.
20: And no, we don't talk about it at all. So imagine you're in your mid-60s. You've been married some time. And you have kids. And all of a sudden, one of your adult children marries somebody who has a child from a previous relationship. One, two, or three kids. So you're son or daughter just became a step-parent, and you just became a step-grandparent.
24: Hmm.
20: Now, if you've got biological grandchildren already, you got a relationship, you got fun and games, you got rhythm, you got, they call you Big, and you know, life is good, and you have all this stuff and time invested, and now all of a sudden there's a 13-year-old and a 15-year-old that you don't even know, but they're family.
1: And that's exactly what happened to some of our best friends, is they had their two grandkids from some of their kids, and then they had their daughter get married, and her husband brought in three,
20: mm-hmm.
1: and they were older. I think the oldest at the time was 10. And so now they had these little baby grandkids. Now they have almost teenagers.
20: That's right.
1: And so it's a whole different world. Yeah, and it changes the whole family dynamics.
20: We call that an inherited grandparent situation. You've inherited step-grandchildren, and boom, here you go. And so you have easy with the biological grandkids with whom you've had many years in life and relationships, and they've never known you as anything other than their grandfather. But now you have step-grandchildren who are going, hey, how are you? You know, like that awkward first meeting, and you're my grandfather now. Like, how does that work? Like, you gotta, obviously, it's like a new friendship.
24: Yeah.
20: You gotta start from ground zero. You gotta build something here. Now, that's just one scenario. There's another scenario where maybe you've been divorced earlier in life, or maybe you were widowed. I know tons of people in our ministry. In fact, we're hearing more and more from people who had a 30-year first marriage and it was marvelous, and then somebody gets cancer and dies, and the remaining spouse at over 60, sometimes over 70, they get married again, and instantly their new spouse's adult kids and grandkids become step-children and step-grandchildren. And so you all of a sudden get these immediate relationships with people you don't know, don't have any history with, and yet you're connected. So this is the kind of thing that people have the best of intentions and marry into, thinking, assuming, I have goodwill, you have goodwill, we're all good people, we're going to get along just fine, only to discover, yeah, this is harder to navigate than we thought it would be. And here's the thing I want to say about it. I mean, one of the beautiful things about being a grandparent is you have an opportunity to influence another generation, more children.
24: Hmm.
20: Now, you got to develop enough relationship that your voice matters, but you can have the same sort of influence in the life of a child. Now, here's the funny thing about step-grandparenting. There's a middleman. It's the adult generation, if you will. So think three generations, the children, their parents, and now the grandparent, step-grandparent. You got to go through their parents to get to the kids. For some step-grandparents, that's easy because their parent is your child.
24: Mm-hmm.
20: For some, their parent is not your child. You got to get to know that person, earn their trust, so they'll give you access to the children. So there's a little bit longer road to get to influence. I mean, bottom line is, we all did this as parents. If you met somebody and you didn't really like them, you didn't let them have access to your children. So there it is. If they don't trust you,
1: there has to be trust formed.
20: You got to build that sense of connection, and safety is what's going to come with the trust. They're going to go, okay, you're a safe person. I'm blessing your time with my child.
24: So would you say, as a grandparent, you don't go any farther than they let you with their kids?
20: One of our principles that we teach with step-parenting, this would apply here in grandparenting, is pace with the people you're trying to get to know and build a family connection with. You pace with them and their timing. If they let you into their heart immediately, you run in. if they're like, yeah, hold up, you can wash my underwear for me, but I don't really want you to ask me any questions about me and my life.
22: Mm.
20: Then that's all you get right now. That's where you got to pace. I mean, this is the principle that you would naturally do if a new coworker walked in. You're going to find something to connect, start a conversation, but you're going to pace with them. You push yourself on people and they're like, ooh, back up. That's way too fast.
22: What does the conversation sound like with your kids about this?
20: With your adult children?
22: Adult children.
20: So imagine just going to them and saying, hey, look, we're so happy for you guys. You know, we're thrilled. We want to be a blessing to you, to your children. Tell us how we go about connecting with your children. What's comfortable for you? How should we do that? You know them better than I do. Give me a clue. What is it that I can do that would connect with child A, child B, child C? And so use them as the experts, as they are, on their children. And what you're really doing is you're inviting their permission and you're showing them, here's my heart and my intention. I want to be a blessing. I'd like to offer some time and energy. You know, yes, can we pick them up for after school for you? Yes, can we do these errands? But we also want to just be an influence. So what we're doing is we're building equity with the adult parent and ultimately getting access to
24: what if
20: kids.
24: That adult parent, and maybe it's a stepdaughter or son, says to you and you say, hey, are you good with me sharing my faith with them and taking them to church maybe, or, you know, really helping them get closer to God? And they say, no, we would like you not to do that.
20: Okay. So here's the thing. Your heart is sad and you, something inside you maybe wants to say, well, I'm going to do it anyway, you know? And I would say, I would rather you pace with the child. Play the long game. Because the short game is, I go around you and I do what you don't want.
24: And now you've lost.
20: And now you've lost your influence. You've not only lost access to the grandchildren, you've lost trust from that adult child.
24: Yeah.
20: So in other words, you're playing the long game. Pace, slow down, pray that will soften over time.
22: And model.
20: And then the modeling is always the opportunity to still be a light.
22: Yeah.
24: Right.
20: And someday you're able to put words on that as the child grows and develops and asks their own questions and you have your own dialogue and conversation. And so you're looking for those opportunities. But if you press in a direction the parent doesn't want you to go, you can be cut off in a heartbeat.
22: As a mom, have you ever lost your temper and thought, wow, how did that escalate so fast? Because mom anger usually isn't just about the spilled milk or sibling arguments. And that gets you angry. But there's often something deeper going on.
24: We have been there. And guess what? We've got a 5-session video series from author and mom of 4, Janelle Breitenstein. And let me tell you, she gets real. She gets real about her life and her anger and her own struggles with anger and what God has taught her through them. And let me tell you, you're going to discover practical tools, biblical encouragement, and you'll get insight into the fears and triggers fueling your reactions.
22: It's so good. So you can sign up today at familylife.com/momanger. Again, that's familylife.com/momanger.
24: Are there, I'm guessing the answer is yes, but are there jealousies that can happen as step grandkids come in and they sense, even your own kids sense, well, you're spending a lot more time with the step kids than you are my own kids.
22: Yes. Or vice versa.
24: The other way around. I mean, it happens in a blended family anyway, but now you're taking it up one more level. And maybe you just really want to bring this other group into our family and make them part of the deal's legacy.
20: Yeah.
24: And so you go out of your way and you feel like you're neglecting my kids, which are your bio grandkids. Does that happen?
20: It does happen. Yeah. And it also happens the other way, because it's easy to invest in your biological grandchildren.
22: Oh, yeah.
20: You have so much in the bank with them that becomes the easy relationship you move toward, and you're less investing towards the step grand. So, I mean, another sort of upside down dynamic of blended families is competing attachments. And that is, relationships naturally compete against one another. In a biological family, I digress just a little, just to give some context to this. In a biological family, when mom and dad love each other, their children don't get jealous of mom and dad being in love with each other.
24: Right.
20: They don't feel like they're left out. They're thrilled mom and dad love each other. When mom and dad are not happy with each other, the kids want you to be back together again and close and connected. And when dad spends time with their number one child, mom's not jealous of that relationship. She's thrilled my husband's investing in our children. See, relationships enhance one another in biological connections. Initially, in blended families, the relationships compete.
22: Mm.
20: And so it feels like, oh, you're spending time with your child, but I'm being left out. So you don't want me in this mix, or you don't love me as much as you love your kid. That's the way it feels sometimes.
24: Right.
20: Same thing with step-grandparent relationships. We move toward the bio kids, but we stay away from the step-grandkids. It feels like favoritism. It feels like to choose one is to not choose another. Yeah. To include one is to exclude another. And people tend to be hypersensitive to that, in part because they've already lived through some rejection or pain or difficulty. And so they're sort of already on edge there. All of that to say, yes, this favoritism thing can creep in. It's really jealousy, because jealousy is the fear of being replaced.
22: Yes.
20: And so if you feel like somebody else holds the place in your heart or someone else's heart that matters to you, you want to push them out. You want to compete. All right. All of that adds up to this tension. And one of the things that we help people understand is try to make your intentions clear. So go to one of those parties, whether it's adult, child, you know, whoever it might be, and say, look, I just want you to know you matter. You're important. We're going to invest here. How else can we invest in a way that makes you feel comfortable and honored and appreciated? And just so you know, I'm also trying to spend some time over here with this person. Please know that's not personal. That's not choosing them over you. Like, sometimes just saying that stuff out loud sort of helps temper the fear a little bit. But then it's the walking it out, because the proof is in the pudding. Mm. So walking it out. I spend time over here. We invest. We give. We're 100% showing up. Then I invest over here, invest and give and showing up. And that's the best you have. Somebody might still feel left out, but over time, that ongoing investment in all the directions needed sort of helps people begin to feel like, okay, I see where this Ron really cares. You know, this person's really invested in us, and it's not us against them. I guess we're all in this thing together.
22: Hmm. What are some other questions that you get or that we need to know? Okay.
24: Holidays.
20: Yeah.
22: Oh, yeah.
24: I mean, I know that's tough for a blended family. Now you got...
22: It's tough for regular families.
24: Yeah, hey, everybody.
20: I was talking with a family not long ago. They'd each been married before, so they come together with their children. Their former spouses are now married also, so you have those new homes that the children go to. So there's three households with five adults, and parent and step-parents, five, parenting the five children. But you go up a generation and the grandparents, there's seven sets of grandparents. Why? Because one of those step-parents, his parents divorced when he was a kid, so he's got step-parents as well. So you add it all up, there's 14 step-grandparents and grandparents, and five couples, parents, step. That's 27. Are you with me?
22: Yeah. That's crazy.
20: And so how many households are trying to figure out Christmas and Thanksgiving and birthdays and who gets to show up when and how?
22: I'm imagining as a grandparent, I'm like, I don't even know who to invite.
24: Exactly. You're in trouble.
20: So one of the things we teach in our ministry is get out in front of special events, you know, especially in the early years of your marriage. You've got to form some norms here so people sort of know what to expect going forward. But you got to coordinate. You got to look at calendars. You got to make phone calls. You got to spend time, check in with this household, we can do this, you can do that, and try to make a plan, and then know something's going to disrupt the plan, and you got to go with that flow. And at the end of the day, what you're trying to say to children is, we're just glad you're here. It's 4 days after Christmas, but we're going to act like it's Christmas morning, and we're going to celebrate with you being here, and we're not going to let a day or a calendar dictate our joy.
22: And I'll just add this to Ron. As parents of adult children and grandparents, this is not our job to say, everybody's coming to our house
20: on our
22: on
20: time.
22: This day.
20: Yeah.
22: That's really important. Even if you don't have a step family, as parents of adult kids, we take that pressure off them. And we say, guys, we would love to be with you. We understand your schedules can be really complicated. And so we want to be available in whatever way works for you.
24: The front door's open. You're welcome here, but tell us what you want.
20: That's the attitude to have.
24: Yeah.
20: We all know if you have a son or a daughter-in-law, you know things change.
22: Yep.
20: And they're supposed to, because leave and cleave means something.
22: Yep. Right.
20: All of a sudden, the kids aren't with you on days that you would prefer. But to have the heart and the attitude that says, we're going to bring the joy.
22: Yeah.
20: No matter what day we can get together, we're just going to make the best of it. Blended families absolutely have to do that, because it's

0: low on the priority list for next year's Christmas plan.
1: Exactly. Yes.
0: You know, you just made it a lot more difficult. But Dave, you just said something really important there. Often this dynamic is, I need my adult children and my grandchildren to parent me.
2: Yeah.
0: By showing up when I need them to show up.
2: Yeah.
0: And let's chase that. What's behind that, right? This is always the question. Mm. Do I not feel loved if you don't show up on Christmas? Do I not feel important and special? You know what? That's about me, not about you. I can't make you my savior. Mm. That is upside down. And so at the end of the day, this is an opportunity for you to look deep within and ask the hard questions about yourself and grow beyond that limitation so that you're not putting off on other people a need that you have that the Lord wants to fill.
3: I can't tell you how many times I've sat with parents of adult kids and they are so disgruntled that their holidays are no longer the same because of this new person coming into their family to mess everything up. And I'm telling you, I just like that. I like the idea of you bring the joy and the grace. And I will say, having all sons, we say, hey guys, go wherever is going to make your wife happy. If she wants to be with her family for the day, we're fine with doing it whenever, if you can make it, or if we can make it, or whatever that looks like. And that's been really good for us. And I'm telling you, I can have a little pity party on that holiday day.
0: Doesn't mean you're not sad.
3: Yep. But I am going to put all of that aside on the day that they come.
2: And you don't do the passive aggressive.
3: Right.
2: You know, oh no, we're fine. Go to your, go to her house. I mean, you really have
3: I'm sure you had fun there, but God, we're here by ourselves.
2: You got to check your attitude.
3: Check your heart of what's beneath it.
0: Yeah. There's one more group I want to talk to for a minute about this whole step-grandparenting dynamic. We kind of said earlier the grandparents need to go through the gatekeepers, the adult children.
2: Yep.
0: I want to talk to the adult kids for a second. Imagine you have good reason to not be thrilled about this step-grandparent in your world, in your kids' world. Imagine your mom and dad divorced at some point in your life. Maybe you were young. Maybe it happened after being married for 25 years and they called it quits. And now dad or mom or both have gone on and repartnered in somebody else. So now there's dad's new wife wanting to spend time with your kids at holidays or Christmas, or they live down the block and they just want to show up. And there's something in you that just is really hurting over the past, and the past shouldn't have happened, and now this present, I can't accept it. Because if I say yes to you, step grandmother to my kids,
3: maybe my dad had an affair with my stepmom,
0: whatever that scenario is, right? there's good reason to have pain and hold resentment. What I'm saying is good reason. It's understandable that you would feel that way. I just want to encourage you to really wrestle with that. I mean, at the end of the day, you know that getting revenge by keeping the grandparent away from your children, it doesn't settle the past. It doesn't fix the past. It doesn't make a statement to your parent that you shouldn't have never done what you did to mom, blah, blah, blah, blah. None of that repairs anything. Mm. At the end of the day, you've got a forgiveness journey to be on, and it's not going to be an easy one. But my goodness, your children may be missing out on a blessing. They shouldn't have to suffer along with you. So struggle with that. Wrestle with that. No, you don't have to love dad's new wife when you're not even sure who she is and how much you like her or trust her. You don't have to love her. You do need to be kind. I think scripture calls us to be gentle, to be loving. Something about loving enemies, I think. It's in there, and this is the one of those moments. And so wrestle with that. Do that hard work and see if you can't find a way to be friendly. That's it. Just be friendly. Start there. See where the Lord takes it.
2: I know that this isn't a grandparenting story, but on Christmas, from my life growing up, my dad was an airline pilot, lived in Miami. So he was based in Miami. I lived in Ohio. Every Christmas I can remember from probably 8 years old to probably 15, I got on an airplane on Christmas morning and flew from mom's house to be with dad because he wanted me there for Christmas. So I got snow and then I got palm trees. And I was sort of resentful because I didn't want to leave mom.
0: Yeah.
2: I never knew what she thought. She never once complained. She never had any displeasure. She drove me to

0: the Toledo airport every year. She dropped me off, and I probably was about 13 when I was walking to the gate. And, you know, I always had my own personal stewardess. A flight attendant took care of me. There's nobody on the flights then.
1: Right.
0: And they realized this is a boy without a dad. He's got, you know, so they had compassion. But I remember I looked back and I saw her walking away and she was crying.
1: Mm.
0: And I remember thinking, this is really hard for her.
1: Mm-hmm.
0: And she never showed me that.
1: Wow.
0: She showed me, I love you. I love your dad, even though I know she had deep, deep wounds. And I'm being the adult here. Mm. And my boy's not going to even see how sad I am. I saw it and I'm like, wow. That's what we need to be. Be the adult.
2: She showed kindness.
0: Yeah.
2: Even to your dad.
0: Yeah. And to me, it was a blessing. So we can be a blessing, even when it's hard. Mm. Man, what a conversation that was.
2: Mm, that makes me sad for you as a little boy.
0: I'm not a little boy anymore. But I get to be the adult now.
1: That's right.
0: I get to do what my mom did. Hey, by the way, FamilyLifeBlended.com.
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11: The Trump administration says it's overhauling the National Environmental Policy Act rules, calling the changes a win for faster permitting and economic growth. Officials say the reforms will streamline environmental reviews, cut red tape, and speed approval of energy and infrastructure projects while still maintaining core environmental safeguards. A strong solar flare has erupted from the sun, peaking in the late afternoon yesterday, according to NASA's Solar Dynamics Observatory. Officials say solar flares are powerful bursts of energy that can impact radio communications, navigation systems, and power grids, though no immediate impacts to Earth have been reported. The Mega Millions jackpot is rolling over again.
12: There was no grand prize winner on Tuesday night, so the next drawing on Friday will be worth at least $542 million. The cash option on that works out to be $242 million. I'm Mark Napier.
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13: The KCIS Seattle area forecast today, starting out cloudy this morning, then some sunshine this afternoon, highs in the 60s.
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8: There's a question that echoes across the centuries. First asked by a puzzled young man climbing a mountain with his father carrying firewood. Remember the scene? Isaac asked his dad, "Where's the lamb?" It is in many ways the question the entire Old Testament is asking. And the answer, when it finally comes, is staggering. Today on Insight for Living, Chuck Swindoll continues to trace this thread from the altars of ancient Israel all the way to a moment beside the Jordan River, when a voice cut through the crowd and said, "Behold, the Lamb of God."
15: Thank you, our Father, that your Son is our Savior, and that He, like a shepherd, leads us. And because we are only sheep, we tend to go our own way. We've read of that, but we knew before we read it that this is true. All we like sheep have gone astray. We have turned each one of us to his own way. Thank you for laying all of our iniquity on another, for we could never have paid our own way into heaven. Thank you that Jesus paid it all. And we rest in his finished work this day. We worship our Savior, Jesus Christ. We magnify his name. We meet around his word. We sing his songs. We would glorify his name, whether by life or by death. Today there are many who hurt. They grieve. They live with sorrows that have been brought on by this earth's catastrophes and heartaches and brokenness. I pray, Lord, that you will bring comfort and hope and reassurance from what is declared this day. Comfort and guide them into decisions that need to be made. And if it's to wait, may they make that decision as well. Those who wait upon the Lord will renew their strength. They will mount up with wings as eagles. They will run and not be weary. They will not faint as they walk on. There are those who have lost their way, and attempting to find their way back to you, they have come to this house of worship. I pray that you will guide very clearly as they discover the path that leads to peace through faith in your Son. Some come this day rejoicing. Your hand has been good to them, and you've provided abundantly, and we with them rejoice and are grateful for your provision. Thank you for those whom you have healed. Thank you for those whom you have given new hope. Thank you for those who celebrate births of new babies. We pray that you would meet the deepest needs of our lives and those who grieve the loss of loved ones and family. Reduce us all in our awareness to that of a lamb, a needy, dependent lamb, that we might see ourselves as we really are, wholly in need of what you provide. In the name of the Savior Jesus, we pray. And everyone said, amen.
8: 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Chuck titled today's message, "The Lamb That Was Slaughtered."
15: Surely the thought of a lamb did not impress the shakers and movers of the first century in the Middle East. I mean, there certainly were some type A individuals who got word of this man who was taking Galilee by storm. I mean, people were being swept into his teaching and they were following him by the thousands. And then word gets back to someone's headquarters and they hear, did you hear that he's known as the Lamb? The Lamb? You sang the words to the song, and it's my favorite part of the song we sang. Who would have thought that a lamb could rescue the souls of men? Now, why would the songwriter put that in there? Because you don't think of lambs as rescuing anyone. You rescue lambs. Lambs don't rescue you. Unless, of course, the lamb is the Lamb of God. 1 Corinthians 5, beginning at verse 6. Paul is writing the people of Corinth, and he's urging them to clean up their lives. They were a people who danced near the edge of disobedience. They were what we might call a fast culture. And because of that, Paul had to rein them in. And one of the ways of doing it was to remind them of the importance of getting rid of the leaven. In the scriptural days, leaven was a symbol. It was a word representing sin. Look at how Paul uses it in 1 Corinthians 5, verse 6. Your boasting is not good. They'd been boasting about how full of grace they were, when in fact it was license. He said, that's not good. Do you not know that a little leaven leavens the whole lump of dough? Do you not realize that when you put just a little leaven, the dough will all rise? It's not just a little part of it. And it's a picture of sin. A little bit of sin and the life is contaminated. The presence of sin and the life is on its way to becoming shattered. So he says, clean up your life. A little bit of leaven leavens the whole lump. So a thought reap an act, so an act reap a habit, so a habit reap your character, so your character reap your destiny. That's Paul's concern here. And so he now turns to the picture of Christ the Lamb, Christ the Passover. Verse 7, clean out the old leaven so that you may be a new lump. Just as you are, in fact, unleavened, meaning in your position, you are as righteous as the Son of God is righteous. So in your life, you must be as well. For Christ, here it is, Christ, our Passover, has also been sacrificed. Isn't that a marvelous statement? We no longer come to an altar and slice the throat of an animal and the blood pours out, as happened day after day after day on Jewish altars. We come to our Savior, who is our Passover, and in him forgiveness is found. In him alone there is purpose and reason to go on with our lives. The Christ, our Passover, has been sacrificed. Let me add this. He never needs to be sacrificed again. It is called a finished work. Christ said while hanging on the cross, tetelestai, the very word he used, it has been finished. It has been completed. It is done. Paid for. Paid in full. And at that moment, the Lamb of God took care of that which had forever plagued humanity. Past, present, and future, the sins of humanity taken care of. Now, this isn't an afterthought with God. This is part of the plan since the foundations of the world. In fact, Isaiah chapter 53 prophesied of it way back 700 years B.C. This is one of the clearest and longest of all the predictions, or if you will, prophecies in the scriptures. What is interesting about prophecy is that frequently you will find prophecies not only declared in scripture, but fulfilled in scriptural times. Here's a case in point. Isaiah writes of the lamb who was to be slaughtered, picturing the coming Messiah. So Isaiah is looking ahead 700 years or so for the coming of Messiah. And please observe how he describes the scene. You would think he was an eyewitness, though he wrote 7 centuries before the fact. Verse 3 of Isaiah 53. He was despised and forsaken of men, a man of sorrows, and acquainted with grief, and like one from whom men hide their face, he was despised, and we did not esteem him. It's a picture of shunning. Shunning. Have nothing to do with him. Discount his importance. They hide their face from him. You do that when you are shunning another individual. You turn away from them. You discount their presence, their lives. You shun them. You do not esteem them. And that's the picture here. And then with that in mind, Isaiah goes further to describe the price that was paid. Surely our griefs he himself bore. Our sorrows he carried. And yet, even in that day yet to come, we esteem him stricken and smitten of God and afflicted. He got what he had coming. How many of those standing around the cross saw that as simply a man getting his just deserts? Any man who claims that he's God blasphemes, and a blasphemer needs to be put to death. That's first century thinking. And they did not realize. That's why Jesus said while on the cross, Father, forgive them. They don't know what they're doing. But look at verse 5. He was pierced through for our transgressions, crushed for our iniquities. The chastening for our well-being fell on him, and by his scourging we are healed. This is one of the classic verses on the substitutionary death of Christ. Look at it closely. Our iniquities, our sin, our transgressions fell on him. He took our place. He entered into it as if it were his own. Paul wrote later, he who knew no sin became sin for us, that we might be made the righteousness of God in him. And in him alone. That's why Jesus could say, I am the way, the truth, and the life. No one comes to the Father but through me. No other death would pay our debt to God. No other lamb would be qualified, for all the others are spotted and blemished. He is the spotless lamb. Scripture makes that clear. Three statements. He knew no sin, had no sin, did no sin. The spotless Lamb of God took our place. And why did we need that? Verse 6. Probably the best statement of depravity in all the Old Testament. Look at the whole picture. All of us, like sheep, have gone astray. And now he individualizes it. Each of us has turned to his own way. But the Lord has caused the iniquity of us all to fall on him. J. Alec Motyer writes this. The picture of straying sheep summarizes all our inadequacy and all our errancy of nature. We all and each express both common culpability and individual responsibility. We cannot blame the herd instinct, even though we all alike are implicated. Each sin of every sinner would be like a separate wound in the heart of this man of sorrows. Interesting, isn't it, that we live in a time in which we must convince people that really the problem is sin. The problem is a sinful condition, and it required the death of the Savior in order for that sin to be cleansed. And God in his righteousness demanded the sacrifice of blood, and it was the blood of the Savior that brought that kind of healing and cleansing. Hanging on the cross, he bore all our sins. Get this, past, present, future. The complete payment for sin was made for those of us who have gone astray, who have turned to our own way. And then, as if to drive the point finally home yet again, verse 7, he was oppressed, he was afflicted, yet he did not open his mouth. Here's the word again, like a lamb led to slaughter. Lambs, when going to slaughter, go with blind compliance, regardless of the destination. They go where they're led. The servant Savior, however, goes with knowing submission. He knew when he came that he came to this earth to die. Maligned, mistreated, misunderstood, we read here, like a sheep that is silent before its shearers, he did not open his mouth. I don't know if you remember seeing the Passion of the Christ. If you did, you will never forget the scene. I know I won't. In fact, there were times in that film, sitting right beside Cynthia, and I noticed she too, we both of us had to just look down. You could hardly bear what you were witnessing in the scourging. But what stood out to me is the silence of this Lamb of God. Doesn't burst forth with cursing, doesn't scream out words of retaliation. He took it. They punched him with their fists. They put the crown of thorns on him. They nailed his hands and feet with Roman spikes. And his words come full of forgiveness. And finally, it is finished. 700 years before Christ, Isaiah writes of it. We move ahead to John chapter 1, and in doing so, we move from 700 BC to AD 25-26, somewhere around there as Jesus begins his ministry. John chapter 1 includes the announcement of the baptizer. His forerunner, the one who leads the way before the Savior becomes that well known, John is preparing the way for the one who is yet to come. And I love his humility. Verse 26, John answered them, saying, I baptize in water, but among you stands one whom you do not know. It is he who comes after me, the thong of whose sandal I am not worthy to untie. These things took place in Bethany beyond the Jordan where John was baptizing. Now look closely. The next day, he saw Jesus coming to him and said, Behold, the Lamb of God who takes away the sin of the world. What makes this so amazing is that 700 years before John made this announcement, Isaiah had written of him as the lamb who would be led to slaughter. John says, there he is. There he is. It's a good time for me to add that when you are speaking to another person about the subject of faith, focus your conversation on the person of Christ, not on the generalities of religion, not on the subject of church and church attendance. Focus it on Christ. Remember the words of John, Behold the Lamb of God. Stay with the person of Christ. Remind the individual of the work that Christ has done on the cross in bearing our sins and taking away our iniquities. That's John's announcement to his followers on that day. Behold the Lamb of God. Magnificent statement. Now, let's move ahead to right around 65, AD 65. John was looking at, Isaiah was looking ahead. Peter now looks back on the finished fact, the accomplished work of Christ. 1 Peter chapter 1. First, last stop off, I promise. I know some of you are thinking, my finger's getting tired going from one thing to another. Well, if it was all in one section, I'd leave us there, but it's not. I didn't write it. I just read it and teach from it. 1 Peter chapter 1, love this verse of scripture. Knowing that you were not, verse 18, that you were not redeemed with perishable things like silver and gold from your futile way of life. But constantly in this culture, constantly there's the emphasis on money. I guarantee you, you tune into the news anytime through this day, and it won't be 2 hours. It'll probably be less before you'll hear something mentioned about money, money, investment, money, money. It's been a constant theme in these recent weeks. We're not redeemed with filthy lucre. We're not redeemed with dollars and cents. If you had multiple billions of dollars, by the way, you used to have it. You don't have it now. But regardless of the amount, you could not pay your way into heaven. That's the whole point. You're not redeemed that way. Verse 19, then how are we redeemed? From the precious blood, as of a lamb. There it is again, unblemished and spotless. The blood of Christ. During his lifetime, W.A. Criswell would often include in his way of life the writing of a number of books, and my library is filled with most of what Dr. Criswell wrote. I pulled the book he wrote on First Peter off my shelf just this past week, and when I got to verses 18 and 19, I found myself in a wonderful place to read. Listen to Criswell's words. It is easy to fall into the habit of preaching about the gospel, but not the gospel itself. However, when we speak on and expound a text like ours, meaning the verses I just read, we are brought back to the heart of the gospel message of Christ. This is one way of discovering whether the message is of God or of men. In so many areas of the modern liberal Christian world, the preaching of the blood is offensive. I have been in churches where hymns on the blood have been purged from all the hymn books. And the liberal theologian looks upon a text such as ours as a religion of the butcher shop. But the presentation of the whole revelation of God in the scriptures is ever the same. There is no remission of sins without the shedding of blood from the beginning of Genesis to the book of the Revelation. The gospel story is that Christ is come into the world to die for our sins according to the scriptures. And then, I love it that Criswell often would do this. He quotes from the great gospel song. What can wash away my sin? Answer that. Nothing but the blood of Jesus. What can make me whole again? Nothing but the blood of Jesus. Oh, precious is the flow that makes us white as snow. No other fount I know. Nothing but the blood of Jesus. That's from the very heart of the gospel. That comes from the Lord himself. My son, you are to go. And just as Isaac was to be offered up by Abraham, so the son was offered up for our sins in the exact plan and unfolding of the plan of salvation for us. That's not the theology of the butcher shop. That's the theology of the biblical record. It takes the blood to wash away the sins of the world. It, as one man put it so well, it is the greatest detergent ever known to humanity. It continues to wash away sin. The reason you have forgiveness is because of the blood of Christ that was poured out on that cross to redeem you from a slave market from which you could never redeem yourself. Isaiah looked ahead, John looked at, Peter looks back, and his concern is that we live lives in light of that, lives of purity. See verse 17? Look here. If you address as Father the one who impartially judges according to each one's work, conduct yourselves in fear during the time of your stay on earth. His emphasis is that we be holy as our God is holy, and that's up in verses 15 and 16. You maybe have been reared in a culture where the blood was not mentioned. Certainly in this day in which we live, it is becoming less and less a thing of importance. If you have been in that culture, you have missed the point of the Savior's death. Without the giving, the shedding, the pouring out of the blood, there is no forgiveness of our sins.
8: From Genesis to the New Testament, the message never wavers. Without the shedding of blood, there is no forgiveness of sin. The Lamb was not incidental to God's plan. He was the plan. And because Christ has been sacrificed once and for all, we're called to live differently, purely, with reverence before a holy God. 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
20: 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At the heart of almost all worldviews, that's the issue. It's called the desire for autonomy. for a while, but messed it up so terribly that I decided that there must be somebody bigger and better than I am. There is. Now I don't have to be God, and that's a relief. I'm Steve Brown. You think about that. 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
1: 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The KCIS Seattle area forecast today starting out cloudy this morning, then some sunshine this afternoon, highs in the 60s.
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21: Welcome to Turning Point. Have you noticed how much energy it takes to live with stress? 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Today, Dr. David Jeremiah begins the series Making Sense of It All with some practical, biblical advice he's titled Courage When Fatigue Drains You. 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
22: And thank you for joining us today. You know, there's an old saying that says, fatigue makes cowards of us all. When you get tired, things get different. And today we're going to talk about what to do when fatigue drains you from an incredible passage in Isaiah chapter 40. Get your Bibles. If you have a study guide ahead of time, get your study guide. We'll begin in just a moment as we start this new month with this series called Making Sense of It All, Seeing the World with a Biblical Perspective. During this month, when you help us with the ministry that we're doing here on the radio, we want to send you a very special resource. I just got my copy yesterday, and it's by my friend Rob Morgan, and it's called 100 Bible Verses That Made America Great. And these verses have a history behind them, and there's really 100 of them. You go through this book, you're amazed at the research Rob has done to help us understand how the Bible has been interwoven into the fabric of our nation. We'd like to send you this book. It's our way of saying thank you for your July gift in keeping with the 250th anniversary of our nation. This book is 359 pages long. It's a good read, and it's a good book to have. When you send a gift of any size, ask for your copy of the book, 100 Bible Verses That Made America, and it will be on its way to you before you know it. Well, let's get started with the lesson today. This is Courage When Fatigue Drains You.
23: America is becoming a nation of angry, short-tempered people. From road rage to airplane rage, grocery store rage, and violence at sports events, the media has been reporting these emotional outbursts with unprecedented frequency. How in the world do we overcome the temptation to join in the rat race and become part of a problem instead of part of the solution? Well, if you will listen carefully and prayerfully, I believe that God's word can help today. I know that the passage we are sharing has been a wonderful blessing in my own life, and I trust that it will be so for you as well. Isaiah is going to help us understand an important spiritual discipline, a discipline that can transform the way that we do life. As we unpack this passage, we will find a symbol of courageous strength to help us in times of stress. So let's begin by looking at this passage backwards, if you will, from the bottom up. And our first principle is this: the symbol of courageous strength is soaring. Notice what it says in Isaiah chapter 40, verse 31. They shall mount up with wings like eagles. They shall run and not be weary. They shall walk and not faint. Isaiah is using this symbolic picture from ornithology, from the study of birds, to help us understand how a person who is walking with the Lord is supposed to cope during times of pressure. I read an article that described three different ways that birds fly. Listen carefully. First of all, some birds fly by simply flapping. Ornithologists say that the first method of flying is flapping, keeping their wings in constant motion to counteract gravity. For instance, hummingbirds can flap up to 70 times per second. But flapping is an awkward, clumsy business. I don't know about the rest of you taking my life in this metaphor. I've spent a lot of time flapping. Do you do that? You know, I'm supposed to be like an eagle, and I'm flapping around like a hummingbird. And the problem with flapping is that it makes a lot of commotion, but it doesn't get you anywhere. The second way of flying, according to the scholars, is by gliding. The second kind of flying works like this. The bird builds up enough speed, and he goes up high, and he settles into a downward flight, gliding. And it is much more graceful than flapping. But unfortunately, he doesn't get the bird very far because a reality in the form of gravity sets in pretty quickly. And a gliding bird, if he is not arrested in his glide, will glide ultimately right into the ground. The third way is what we would call soaring. Only a few birds, like the eagle, are capable of doing this. Eagles' wings are so strong that they are capable of catching rising currents of warm air, thermal winds that go straight up from the earth, and without moving a feather, they can soar up to great heights. In fact, some eagles have been clocked at up to 80 miles per hour without flapping at all. They just soar on the invisible columns of air. Now listen to Isaiah again. They that wait on the Lord shall renew their strength. They shall mount up with wings like eagles. They shall soar. Now, if you want to go through your whole life just flapping, just doing your own thing and just flapping around, you can do that. You won't get anywhere. You'll make a lot of commotion, and you'll wear yourself out pretty quickly. Or you can have one little moment of glory and grace and glide right into the earth. Or you can let God teach you to soar like an eagle. Then you get the updrafts of His Spirit, and you get the energy that comes from Him, and you soar in His strength. When we face a crisis, then we soar. When we are going through the ups and downs of life, we learn to run without weariness. And when sometimes we are called just to plod along day after day, we walk without fainting. So here's a promise that works for every age and for every stage of life. We are called upon in this passage of Scripture, in the imagery Isaiah presents, to be God's eagles, flying and soaring above the issues of life. But how do we do that? How do we stop flapping and start soaring? Well, the symbol of courageous strength is soaring, but if you read the Bible carefully, you'll notice that the secret of courageous strength is waiting. Isaiah 40, 30 and 31, "And the young men shall utterly fall, but those who wait on the Lord shall renew their strength." The secret of courageous strength is waiting. Now, what does that mean? The Bible has a lot to say about waiting. To wait means to pause, to soberly consider our own inadequacies and the Lord's all-sufficiency, and to seek counsel and help from the Lord and to find hope in Him. Waiting involves submission to the Word of God and the will of God and the ways of God. Waiting is saying, I'm not going to do this on my own. I'm going to do this in the strength that God provides. Lord, I'm going to let You be the updraft under my wings that causes me to be who You want me to be. Now, I want to show you five benefits that will happen to you as a believer if you learn how to wait. Then I'm going to talk a little bit more about what it means to wait. I need to tell you before I go any further that this is a very hard discipline for me. I was built more for speed than for comfort, and waiting is not an easy thing for a type A person to accomplish. And yet, in the measure that I have been able to get around this discipline in my own heart and make it my practice, I have found the strength that God promises in Isaiah. When I first moved to California from the Midwest. I did not know anything about waiting. I lived in a town where when you went to the bank, you were always first or second in line. You never waited. You went to the grocery store, there was always a checkout open for you. I came to Southern California, and what an introduction to a new way of life. Everywhere you went, you waited. You waited at the ATM. You waited at the stores. You waited to get your driver's license. You waited for everything. And most of all, you waited in restaurants. I remember during that time, someone gave me a little piece of advice that went like this. When you go to a restaurant, you wait to get in. After you get in, you wait to be seated. After you're seated, you wait for the menu. After you get the menu, you wait for the person to come and take your order. After they take your order, you wait for your food. Then you wait for the dessert menu, and then you wait for your dessert. Then you wait for your check. Then you wait to check out. And they have the audacity to call the person who presides over all of this the waiter. He's not the waiter. I'm the waiter. You see where I'm going with this? Waiting is hard, isn't it? And yet, listen to how the Word of God teaches us the benefits of waiting. I'm going to give you these five things. I can't spend much time on any of them, but they're so evident in these verses of Scripture. First of all, waiting results in perception. Psalm 25, 4 and 5. Notice what this says. Show me your ways, O Lord. Teach me your paths. Lead me in your truth and teach me. For you are the God of my salvation. On you I will wait all the day. Go back up to the top of that and notice what it says. Show me your ways, teach me your paths, lead me in your truth, and teach me. If you want God to show you his ways and lead you in truth and teach you, you have to learn to wait. Because waiting is the key to perception. Secondly, waiting results in protection. Our soul waits for the Lord. He is our help and our shield. For our heart shall rejoice in him because we have trusted in his holy name. Waiting results in protection. It calls upon us to wait in order that we might have the protection of the Lord. It refers to the Lord in this passage of Scripture as our shield. How many of you know that when you wait before the Lord, he helps to protect you from all the things that could come into your life and destroy your peace and keep you from being who he wants you to be? Thirdly, waiting results in perspective. Psalm 37, 7. This is an interesting verse. Waiting results in perspective. Rest in the Lord and wait patiently for him. Do not fret because of him who prospers in his way, because of the man who brings wicked schemes to pass. Do you know how to get over being all bent out of shape because of the people who are doing things wrong and seem to be profiting? Just wait on the Lord. Just get before the Lord and put it all in his hands, and he will help you to get perspective on life. And you will see that not everything that seems to be important at the present is ultimately important. Waiting will give you perspective. Notice fourthly, waiting results in provision. What a great verse in Lamentations. The Lord is good to those who wait for him. Do you want to go any further? I want to tell you something. When you learn how to wait on the Lord, his goodness becomes so evident in your lives. And finally, we're back to where we were at the beginning. Isaiah 40, 31, waiting results in power. But those who wait on the Lord shall renew their strength, and they shall mount up with wings like eagles. Five reasons for us to learn the discipline of waiting. It gives us perception and protection and perspective and provision and power. Are you with me? So how do we go about doing this? How do we learn how to wait on the Lord? Daniel Goleman wrote a very popular book, a highly influential book, in which he suggests that effectiveness in life is based less on cognitive intelligence than emotional intelligence. In fact, the book is called Emotional Intelligence. He explains how people with amazingly high IQs can live basically unproductive and unsatisfied lives, while some people with emotional intelligence, relational intelligence, usually thrive. He continues by saying that at the heart of emotional intelligence is the ability, watch this, to delay gratification and not live at the mercy of impulse.
0: The most celebrated example of what's become known as the marshmallow test is included in his book, and this is the marshmallow test. A four-year-old is in a room with some marshmallows, and he is told that the experimenter has to run an errand. But if the four-year-old can wait until the person returns, he can have two marshmallows. If he wants to eat right now, he can, but he only gets one. Now, that dilemma will try the soul of any four-year-old kid, and it will probably try the soul of many adults you and I know. In this experiment, kids developed all kinds of strategies to enable them to wait. They would sing songs, they would tell themselves stories, they would play with their fingers, and one of the kids actually bent down and started licking the table. A Stanford University research team tracked these children for many years. Now, I want you to listen to this. And those four-year-olds who were better able to wait grew up to be more socially competent, better able to cope with stress, and less likely to give up under pressure than those who could not wait. On the other hand, the marshmallow grabbers grew up to be more stubborn and indecisive, more easily upset and frustrated, and more resentful about not getting enough in life. No wonder Goleman summarized his study by calling the ability to wait the master aptitude in life. The ability to wait. Now, this is a message that sounds really strange to us today. We are a generation of fast food, instant gratification, buy now, pay later people. Waiting for anything doesn't sell well in today's society. We want it all, and we want it now. But it might serve us well to stop for just a moment and examine what is happening to us. The Bible, both by precept and personal illustration, points us in a different direction. It's a direction that slows us down so that we can arrive at our destination and actually enjoy the journey. When we are in a big hurry, we need to find a way to slow down. When we feel the sense of panic growing within us, we need to transform our panic by a pause for strength. When we wonder how we will ever do it all, we need to wait just long enough for God's peace to reclaim our hearts. Sue Monk Kidd tells the story of taking a personal spiritual retreat at a monastery, going out by the water and trying to be still, trying to just be there and wait and listen and be present. She said it only lasted for a few seconds before everything in her rose up in rebellion. The need to get moving, get something done, read a book, act, solve something. And it overpowered her, and she got up and walked away. She said on her way back to her room, she noticed a monk, ski cap pulled over his ears, sitting perfectly still beneath a tree. He sat there for long minutes, as much as an hour, perfectly still and tranquil. Later, she sought him out, and she said, "How in the world can you be so still, just waiting there? I can't get used to the idea of doing nothing." He just laughed, and he said, "That's because you've bought into the cultural myth that when you're waiting, you're doing nothing." Then he looked her in the eye and he said, "When you're waiting, you're actually doing the most important something there is. You're allowing your soul to grow up. If you can't be still and wait, you can't become what God created you to be. They that wait upon the Lord shall renew their strength." And waiting, unfortunately, has to be done in silence, which is another problem for most of us. We are uncomfortable with anything that causes everything to be totally still. And I've had to examine my own heart in this. I like to hear music. I play it in my car and I play it in my office. I'm beginning to realize that that can become a distraction sometimes from just being alone. You know, Isaiah 30:15 puts it this way, class. "For thus says the Lord God, the Holy One of Israel, in returning and rest you shall be saved. In quietness and confidence shall be your strength." In quietness and in confidence shall be your strength. This is God's formula. It is definitely not the world's formula. And the psalmist in Psalm 46:10 puts it this way: be still and know that I am God. Wayne Oates has written these words: silence is not native to my world. Silence more than likely is a stranger to you and to your world too. If you and I ever have silence,

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3: 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Why are you still stuck? 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
10: USA Radio News, I'm Ron Warner. Vice President Vance says the U.S. holds the advantage as negotiations over Iran continue in the Middle East. In an interview Tuesday, Vance said the Trump administration has already achieved its primary goal of preventing Iran from obtaining a nuclear weapon, regardless of the outcome of the talks. He added that a successful agreement could lead to Iran rejoining the global economy if it permanently abandons its nuclear ambitions and support for regional proxy groups. Officials in Qatar say no direct U.S.-Iran meetings are currently scheduled. Conservatives are praising Supreme Court Justice Clarence Thomas after he defended a ruling upholding state bans on transgender athletes in girls and women's sports. Supporters say his opinion reinforces protections for female athletics, while critics argue the decision will fuel continued legal and political challenges over gender identity in school sports. From America's News Network, USA Radio News.
4: The KCIS Seattle area forecast today, starting out cloudy this morning, then some sunshine this afternoon, highs in the 60s. 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
17: I once met a woman who described her life this way. I was proud of my reputation and my position. I was known at the country club where I was an officer, known among the elite of the community, and known as a leader at my church. But I was unteachable. Although I was a leader, I wasn't in the Word. The one thing I did know was how to play church. Oh, I knew how to pretend.
18: Things changed when she attended a Bible study and was pierced by three words, God is alive. She realized that she'd been living as if God was actually dead. Romans 8 says, if the spirit of him who raised Jesus from the dead dwells in you, he who raised Christ Jesus from the dead will also give life to your mortal bodies through his spirit who dwells in you. Are you living as if God is alive? With Seeking Him, I'm Nancy DeMoss Wagmuth. The following program is sponsored by Living on the Edge on KCIS.

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1: I have never met a person who exercised an act of kindness, who made a sacrifice financially, who saw a life change and then turned to me and said, you know, I'm just so tired of being a generous person. The fact is we all want to be more generous, but something gets in the way. How do we solve that? Well, stay with me. That's today.
0: I'm Dave Drewy, and today on Living on the Edge, Chip Ingram shares what he calls his generosity manifesto, a declared, written down set of intentions about how he is going to live. And to get there, he takes us on a journey through the entire Bible, from Abel's offering in Genesis 4, all the way to the tree of life in Revelation, tracing a single stunning thread, seeds. The message of the entire Bible, Chip argues, is about what you sow, what dies, and what grows. And once you see it, you cannot unsee it. Well, now here's Chip with his message titled, My Generosity Manifesto.
1: I want to share with you how you can actually become extraordinarily kind and extraordinarily generous. In fact, on the front of your notes, I've actually decided I'm going to make it my manifesto. Doesn't have to be yours, but this is mine. This is before God, and so I'm going public with this. You'll notice what a manifesto is. It is a published verbal declaration of intentions, of your motives, or your views on an issue. So it's public, right? I published it. And the real thing here is that, notice it says, to promote a new idea with a prescribed notions for carrying out the changes. And I'm going to share with you a new idea for me and the prescribed changes for my life. And I just have this sneaking feel that a lot of you are going to want to take the next step in generosity as well. Are you ready for it? Here's my manifesto. I want to be known in heaven and on earth as an extraordinarily kind and generous person. I know this happens because God says, have you considered my servant Job? I'm thinking that he does that about with you and some other people. I want him to say, before I die, have you considered my servant Chip? He's extraordinarily kind and generous. So open your notes. And as you open them there, you'll notice it says you can become an extraordinarily kind and generous person. To do that, I have a picture I want to share. And there is a process I want you to follow. And then I kind of have a little practice that the scripture teaches about how this all works. The picture I want to share is, this is Henry. Grows up in a nice home. Dad and one of his brothers, amazing athletes. Realizes he's not kind of in that category, but he had this sort of knack. He's an entrepreneur. So he goes to college and wants to make a little money. And so he decides he'll sell t-shirts. But think like t-shirts on 15 or 16 different campuses in America. And he gets college kids, you know, doing it. So then he realized, I have a little knack for business. And then Henry realizes, you know, maybe we should explore spiritual things. You know, I grew up with good morals. And so they go to a church, and they go to a church a lot like this one. And they got shocked because the person actually opened the Bible and started talking about a relationship with God that was personal. And it was like, whoa, I mean, you know, I just thought you sort of checked the box, you know, go to church now and then. Well, as that happened, Henry realized he didn't have a relationship with God. He was just religious. And so he turned from his sin and he received Christ. And then he started praying and then started little by little ups and downs, read the scriptures. And then he learned that God owns everything. Oh my gosh, for a business guy, that's like crazy. So in one of the way you show that, he said, okay, so I was taught, give the first 10% of your income to declare that God owns it. So he said, okay. So he did that. And then he started getting around some people, said, well, you know, it's not like a bill you pay. It's just, it's your heart that he wants. And so he started kind of giving a little bit more and be proportional and got excited about, we got to help this group and this group and that group and this person. And so then he starts this little business and he decides, you know, I'm going to do it completely different than I've ever done. We're going to do it by kingdom principles. I mean, I'm going to be generous to my employees. It's an amazing story. And God just went, and then he thought, you know, that's just one business. What if I could reproduce that? And out of that business, he started a venture capital firm called Sovereign Capital. Get it? Sovereign. And he invests not in Christian companies. He invests in Christians who are doing all kind of companies, but they have to have a kingdom component that loves and cares and ministers and makes a difference in all kind of people's lives. And so I declared, okay, I've been inspired by Henry's story. I've been inspired by what I've seen. I've been on a generosity journey. I'm going to the next level. And then I started studying. Been studying for this, and I saw something. This happens to you all, right? You've been studying the Bible, maybe some of you for years, at least I've been at it for a while, and I had it. Oh my gosh, oh my gosh, oh my gosh, this idea of reproducing things in life, I've never seen this before. So are you ready? What I want to do, this is nutty, but stay with me. I'm going to try and take you from the beginning of the Bible all the way to the end, and I just want to trace seeds and the impact, because here's the deal. When you see this, all of a sudden you realize, oh, generosity, I'm going to be planting seeds, either good seed or bad seed. And the only kind of seeds that grow are the kind that die and go under the earth. And then they bear fruit. And oh, so this is what life is all about. You ready? What we learn in terms of creation is all life is created. And then there's a likeness that God wants. When he creates us, it was in his image. He wanted people like us to rule this little earth the way he rules the universe, with kindness and goodness and perfect harmony. Well, then we learn seeds require a perfect environment. Things don't grow. Seeds can be everywhere, but they only grow if there's the right environment. And so chapter 2, what do we get? God says there's water, there's sunlight. There's his presence. It's not quite right early, so we get man and woman. We've got community. And then there's choice. Have you thought about that? Your choice. Where do you spend your time? What do you watch? What do you do with your money? Our choices, because all those things are seeds. Now we move on. The conflict begins, Genesis chapter 4, all the way through Revelation. And so, are you ready for this? The very first conflict happens. Someone comes to be generous, to give an offering. His name's Abel. His brother brings an offering, and for some reason, either his heart isn't right or he's not bringing the right stuff. And God says to Abel, great offering. It's from the heart. I love generosity because I'm generous. And he says to Cain, you know, that's not what I'm looking for. And then he sees in his heart and he goes, you know, sin's crouching at your door. Don't go there. But instead he kills him. And then what you find is all the next chapters are Cain's seed and violence and corruption versus good seed. And then you get to chapter 6 where God says, I'm sad that I ever made mankind. There's bad seed in the heart of man apart from God. And so by chapter 12, here's the next person. There's this man named Abraham. So to Abraham and his seed, I will make a great nation and you'll bless every nation on the earth. By chapter 15, Abraham has done what you have to do. He has to leave. And then he goes, Lord, I don't have the word literally. I don't have a seed. I have no heir. And God says, in your seed, I will bless all the nations, just like the stars of the sky and like the sand of the seashore. Then Jesus comes. And he comes to the earth, and what's he do? He demonstrates, what does good seed look like? We got to turn this thing around. The whole world system is get, selfish, selfish, selfish. When I don't get my way, I get angry, I get jealous, I kill. It's the history of mankind. So Jesus intervenes, because he's going to deliver. Moses delivered. Nehemiah delivered. Abraham delivered. Now Jesus is going to come, and do you remember what he said about himself? Unless a grain seed of wheat fall into the earth and die, it remains by itself alone. But if it dies, it brings forth much fruit. And so Jesus teaches his followers what? The kingdom of God is like a seed, right? Like a mustard seed. It starts small, but then it grows and supports others. The kingdom of God is like a seed that's planted, and there's the tares and there's the wheat, and they grow up together. And then he says the seed is the word of God. And First Peter says that you're born again, not by the precious gold and silver, but by the imperishable word of God, the seed of the word of God.
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1: And so there's this group, and we're it. Believers all over the world, who the seed of God's word lives in, and the agenda is that it would grow. But here's the deal. What did Jesus model? Only dead seas grow. Until we die to ourselves, take up our cross, and follow him, then it's just us and our own energy. And then when you get to the very end, isn't it interesting? Jesus crushes Satan. He has a kingdom of people for himself. And what's the new heaven and the new earth look like? What was the whole goal anyway? Sowing, reaping, sowing, reaping, sowing, reaping, sowing, reaping. Jesus sows his own body and his life, who for the joy set before him endured the cross. And there's a new heaven and there's a new earth and there's a throne. And this seems kind of familiar, doesn't it? Water of life coming out of the throne. And on either side, the tree of life, and the tree of life bears fruit each month. Did you ever think about that? To bear fruit, there's still seeds. I've never seen any of that before. And then I begin to see the teaching of Jesus. Then I begin to see, wait a second, all those parables, all that stuff about the law of the harvest, all that stuff about, oh my, he was really trying to teach us God created life where there would be light and love and relationship. But it only happens when you plant good seed, and good seed that's cultivated in the right kind of environment. His word, fellowship, the kind of people, opportunity. And then he says, there's this battle going on in your heart, in my heart. And the only way to break it, that generosity is the way to stop the greed in my heart and yours. And it's how God begins to grow and cultivate transformation. Now, let me show you the principles. Principle number one, we reap where we sow. Do not be deceived. Underline deceived. This is money and possessions are powerful. God is not mocked. For whatever a man sows, this he'll also reap. For the one who sows to his flesh, the selfish side, the flesh reaps corruption. But the one who sows to the Spirit, from the Spirit will reap eternal life. Are you ready? We reap where we sow. Second principle is that we reap how much we sow. So it's not just wherever you sow, that's where you're going to reap. If life is all about you, and by the way, don't we all do this? I mean, don't give me that, I feel guilty look, would you stop talking? I mean, I struggle with this, you struggle with this, we're in this together, but we're going to change. We can change by God's grace and power. He says, we reap how much we sow. Now this I say, he who sows sparingly will reap also sparingly, and he who sows bountifully will reap also bountifully. Each one must do just as he's purposed in his heart, not grudgingly or under compulsion, for God loves a cheerful giver. The context is, there was a famine, and this is a Gentile church, and they were raising money to help really, really poor people. And Paul's collecting it, and it's just a reminder. You can give a little, or you can give a lot, but the kingdom works like this. If you have 100 seeds, and you plant it in a box that's 5 by 5, you're going to get X amount of fruit. If you have 100,000 seeds, and you plant it in a box that's 5 acres by 5 acres, you get a lot more. So he's just reminding them, whatever you sow in whatever amount. If you're a little kind, that's what you get back. If you're a little generous, that's what you get back. If you have harsh, negative words, guess what? Where you sow, that's what you get back. And how much? The third principle, and this is the one, at least for me, was like, oh, wow. Do I really believe this or not? Kingdom sowing is counterintuitive. That's a big word for it. It sounds really dumb when you hear it. Right? I mean, he's going to say, the kingdom works, here's the world, and God's kingdom principles are the opposite. So he's going to say, do things that you're thinking, no, wait. That's illogical. Notice the wisest man in the world in Proverbs 3, verse 9 and 10. Honor the Lord from your wealth and from the first of all your produce. And here's the promise. So your barns will be filled with plenty, and your vats will overflow with new wine. I don't know about you. I didn't grow up reading the Bible. Someone's telling me, take the very first and the very best of your work and give it to God to love and help people. And God says, that's how your barns are going to get. That doesn't make sense. You give away and you get more. It's kingdom. That's why your life becomes unexplainable. And there's people all over the world but they've got this core. We're going to be generous. We're going to build God's kingdom. We're going to give out of our profits. We're going to give our time. We're going to give to our employees. And crazy stuff happens. He just keeps blessing. There's one who scatters, Proverbs goes on to say, chapter 11, and increases all the more. That's illogical. Well, unless you look at it literally, if you scattered more seed, a lot more would grow up. And there's one who withholds what is justly due, and it results only in want. And we all know this by experience. The generous man will be prosperous, and he who waters will himself be watered. Generous people are super attractive. Generous people have friends. Generous people have joy. Generous people are like a magnet that we all want to be around. But what we sort of forget is they give. They have the same hours in the day that we do. Many of them have less money. In fact, all the research says poorer people are far more generous than us rich people. Notice the words of Jesus, give and it'll be given unto you. Counterintuitive. They'll pour back into your lap. Well, how are they going to pour back? Well, like good measure, pressed down, shaken together, running over. It's a picture in an agriculture society where, you know, someone's giving you something and you shake it to make more room. He says, God's not going to bless. He's going to really bless. And whatever size measuring you give, you get it in return. So bring a cup of generosity, you'll get a cup of generosity. Bring a bucket of generosity, get a bucket of generosity. It's just a law of the kingdom. Now, there's no give to get here, by the way. That's a perversion. There's no like, hey, I'm going to give away a lot because, okay, now you owe me. Well, guess what? You've just violated the spirit of it. It's not generosity. That's manipulation. Final principle is we never reap in the same season that we sow. This is why it's hard. Okay, you're listening to me thinking, man, I got a bunch of debt and I'm supposed to start giving. Or, okay, I give 1.3% or I'm doing this or I'm doing that. And even the thought of this, now I've seen God do it radically, but when you begin to give, well, I'm going to be kind to my wife. A new person's going to show up at work. Don't expect the next day to get a promotion. He says, don't lose heart in doing good in due time, underlying due time. It'll reap if you don't grow weary. So then what should we do? While we still have the opportunity, let us do good, get this to all people, circle all people. We don't just love each other, all people, especially the people that they don't think you care at all, the marginalized people, the people whose politics or lifestyle or sexual orientation is different. Do good to all people. That's what Jesus did, but especially to the household of the faith. The reason we continue in unhealthy, unwise, selfish, greedy practices, and did you hear we, all of us, is because the consequences don't show up right away. I mean, if I sat down to watch a good basketball game and ate, I mean, this whole box of Triscuits with my super duper sharp cheddar cheese and my super diet Coke in a moment of binging, and then if I got up and walked into the bedroom and immediately 2 pounds went around my waist, I think I could kick my Triscuit addiction. But it doesn't work like that. And more seriously, small neglects in my marriage, small neglects in my investment in renewing my mind, just a little pecking around with some pornography here, just a little flirting here. Nothing happened, right? Nothing happened. A little obsession with work and not really spending time that's knowing what's on your kid's heart. Nothing happened. Everybody seems okay. 10 years, 12 years, 20 years. Marriage falling apart, kids disengaged. You know, it was just a little bit of debt. It was just a little bit of neglect 10 years later. So you never reap in the same season that you sow. That's why it takes faith. The goal, God's goal, is not to get some people to come to meetings, church, listen to someone talk, sing a couple songs, and be relatively a little bit nicer and maybe a little bit more moral than the world. That is not a Christian. Those are some activities that Christians are in. Following Jesus is the seed of the living God, of the Holy Spirit, comes and takes residence inside your body when you recognize your sin and turn from it and ask God for forgiveness and base it solely on what he did on the cross and his resurrection. He actually enters your life and it begins to develop and cultivate the very character of Jesus in you as you get in community and get in his word and talk to him and become generous. This is it actually says, my generosity manifesto. So this is mine, all right? It's in yours. And here's the question. Do you want to be extraordinarily kind? And do you want to be extraordinarily generous? If so, you can, you know, check a box or two. And at the very end, you know, you can do this and put that somewhere. That's what I really want to be. And God will start doing it.
0: 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Chip started today with a man named Henry, an entrepreneur who discovered that God owns everything and whose life was never the same. Then he walked us from the Garden of Eden to the throne room of Revelation, tracing a single word, seed. The first conflict in human history was over an offering. The last image in Scripture is a tree that bears fruit every month. And in between everything God ever did, through Abraham, through Moses, through the life and death of Jesus, was the story of what happens when good seed dies and grows. If today's message stirred something in you, there's a resource Chip is very excited about, a new book by his longtime friend and mentor, Jack Alexander. It's called Wise Son, Smart Son, and it captures the difference between being smart and being truly wise, and gives you a concrete day-by-day path to get there. In fact, Chip will be wrapping up our series, The Jesus Revolution, with a special interview with Jack himself, so keep listening. But you can find the book, Wise Son, Smart Son, right now at wisesmart.com. That's wisesmart.com. Well, now here's Chip.
1: As we close today's program, I made an appeal to you. Right? I mean, we talked about seeds, we talked about sowing, we talked about reaping. And I made the point for me and for you that every day we sow. And whatever we sow, we're going to reap. And as we always have to remember, you never reap in the same season that you sow. And part of this manifesto that you heard me talk about was me kind of taking myself by the cuff of the shirt and shaking myself and saying, Chip, are you really serious about sowing the things that really matter? And I wanted before God to say, Lord, I want to sow today in such a way that as I look toward the future, I would have a moment of reaping by your grace where you would actually say, because the scripture promises that as I sow to your kingdom, that you will say, well done, thou good and faithful servant. I would like to be known by his grace as someone who is extraordinarily kind and extraordinarily generous. Jesus modeled for you and for me how this has to happen. And the results are great, but the process is really challenging. Jesus would say, unless a grain of wheat fall into the earth and die, it remains by itself alone. But if it dies, it brings forth much fruit. Jesus modeled that with his own life. He died. He went into the ground. He was resurrected. And then he provided salvation and forgiveness for all of us. At the heart of generosity is the sober self-assessment that you must die to yourself, that you must follow Jesus in full surrender to the Father's will. And you must, as I must, say, Lord, all that I have is yours. God, left to myself, I will be greedy, I will posture, I will want to appear generous rather than be generous. And so I'm going to ask you today, would you be willing in a moment, right now, to ask the Lord Jesus, Lord, will you help me today to die to my own greed? Would you help me to die to the idols? Would you help me to die to what other people think? And Father, would you then allow me to take my time and my money and my talent and sow it into loving people?
0: I'm Dave Drewy. Coming up next time, Chip continues walking us through his generosity manifesto line by line, including the five declarations he made before God. 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
4: We had the scariest, windiest day ever recently. My friend had a massive trampoline picked up, flipped, and landed two houses down. But he sent me another picture from that same day of his flimsy little yard sign promoting Easter services at his church, standing strong through the storm. 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
7: The KCIS Seattle area forecast today, starting out cloudy this morning, then some sunshine this afternoon, highs in the 60s.
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10: Hi, this is Robert Jeffress, and I'm glad to study God's Word with you every day on this Bible teaching program. 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Be productive, always abounding in the work of the Lord, knowing that your labor is not in vain.
11: Welcome to Pathway to Victory with author and pastor Dr. Robert Jeffress. 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Today on Pathway to Victory, Dr. Robert Jeffress brings a special presentation from First Baptist Dallas featuring patriotic music by the choir and orchestra. But first, let's take a moment to hear some important ministry updates.
10: Thanks, David. Today is a very special day on Pathway to Victory. Here's why. Just a few weeks ago, First Baptist Dallas came together for one of the most joyful, powerful, and patriotic celebrations I've ever been a part of. Our congregation filled our worship center to honor God and to celebrate 250 years of His faithfulness to this great nation. The pageantry was breathtaking, the music was glorious, and the preaching was straight from God's Word. Today, we've fast-tracked that entire experience so that you can be part of it, as though you were sitting right there on the front row. What you're about to enjoy is the high point of our In God We Trust matching challenge, and I believe God has you tuned in today for a reason. You see, America's future will not be decided in the halls of Washington. It will be decided in the hearts of God's people, and one of the most powerful ways you can act on that conviction is by making a gift to this ministry before our matching challenge concludes at midnight on July 5th. 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

0: alone. Now, I want to issue a personal challenge. As you've likely heard, a group of faithful friends has established a $1.5 million In God We Trust matching challenge. 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The deadline is Sunday, July 5th. 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And your gift, whatever the amount, will be doubled to help make that happen. 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It's the 250th commemorative edition of America is a Christian Nation. 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It features incredible performances by the First Baptist Dallas Choir and Orchestra. 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
1: 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Again, that's P.O. Box 223-609, Dallas, Texas, 75222. I'm David J. Mullins. In recent decades, the American government has taken drastic measures to ensure the separation of church and state. But today's legislature is actually going against the wishes of our founding fathers. 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
3: Using the First Amendment as a pretext, some judges have invented the right of unbelievers to be spared from hearing anything religious in the public square. 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Nowhere is there any freedom from religion. But by inventing this imaginary right for unbelievers, the very real right we have to free public expression of our religious faith has been taken away.
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6: House Republicans are in a standoff over President Trump's Save America Act, a voter ID and citizenship bill, triggering a procedural revolt in the House. Speaker Mike Johnson was forced to end legislative business early and send lawmakers home as GOP divisions continue over how to advance the measure. Gene Simmons is reflecting on getting older.

0: appearance on the June 25th episode of Bill O'Reilly's We'll Do It Live. The musician said he's been intentional with how he spends his time. He said the best thing to do is to keep pumping that heart, kiss a pretty girl, eat a good meal, sleep a good night's sleep, and get up at the crack of dawn the next day. Just keep moving. I'm Mark Mayfield.
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4: And good afternoon, I'm Keith Black. Prosecutors are refiling charges against a man accused of shooting two Bothell police officers during a 2020 traffic stop. Police say 43-year-old Henry Washington was approaching the patrol car and firing through the windows. One officer was killed and the other was wounded. Washington has been in Western State Hospital after being found incompetent to stand trial. Prosecutors now say Washington is taking his medications and plans to attend an online college, which shows he's now competent for trial. A pregnant woman was hospitalized after two pit bulls attacked her in a Tacoma parking lot. Monica Nelson reports.
5: Authorities say the pregnant victim was knocked to the ground and bitten multiple times by two pit bulls in a South Tacoma, Washington parking lot. Police say the dogs appeared to be going after her small pet. When the attack happened, neighbors stepped in to help until first responders arrived. The woman was taken to the hospital and later gave birth to a healthy baby boy. Animal control has since taken the dogs and the case remains under investigation. I'm Monica Nelson.
4: A group of people on a southwest Washington beach tried to hide live crabs in their clothing to escape a fish and wildlife agent. The officer was watching people on the beach in Pacific County take Dungeness crabs. He saw a man place a crab in the hood of a woman's jacket. When he stopped the group at a parking lot, they said they didn't have crabs. The officer saw a crab leg sticking out from under a woman's hat. Searching the group, he found a crab underneath clothing and hidden in special pockets throughout their clothing. Two women were carrying 21 crabs. In sports, the Seattle Mariners scored five runs in the sixth and three more in the seventh to earn an 8-3 win over the LA Angels last night at T-Mobile Park. The two teams have today off, and they'll resume their series tomorrow night in Seattle. That's because FIFA World Cup action returns to Seattle this afternoon as Belgium is set to battle Senegal at Lumen Field, Seattle Stadium at 1 o'clock. Several watch parties are taking place throughout the downtown area, including free public viewings at Seattle's Soccer Celebration at Pier 62, and the Seattle Soccer House in Pacific Place. The winner will face the winner of today's U.S. Bosnia and Herzegovina match Monday in Seattle. In our KCIS Seattle area forecast, we'll have clearing late this afternoon, mostly cloudy tonight, clouds tomorrow, mostly cloudy both Friday and Saturday morning, becoming mostly sunny each day, mostly clear Saturday night, and mostly sunny on Sunday. Our highs today in the 60s, 60s to lower 70s tomorrow, and in the 70s Friday, Independence Day Saturday, and on Sunday. At last check, cloudy skies, 57 in Everett and Tacoma, mostly cloudy in 61 at SeaTac Airport. With a news update, I'm Keith Black, KCIS 630.
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0: Every time Jesus performs a miracle, God's glory is put on display, but there's more going on. Today on Truth for Life, Alistair Begg shows us two miracles that revealed Jesus' compassion for the hurting and the lost, even those who are often overlooked. We're looking at the opening verses of Luke chapter 7.
1: Well, we looked yesterday at Jesus in terms of his humility, seeing him as a humble servant. And we want to look today at Jesus in his compassion, if you like, seeing him as a compassionate shepherd, keeping in mind what we've said so far, namely that the great issue is to be in Christ and having been placed in Christ to become like Christ and like him here this morning as we think in terms of compassion. We stopped at the 17th verse. In the section that follows, we discover that John the Baptist, that is John who had been so clear in pointing to Jesus as the Lamb of God, is actually apparently having second thoughts. And he has called two of his disciples to him. There you will read in 18 and 19. And he is dispatching them to the Lord Jesus to ask him what appears to be a very strange question. He wants them to go and just check with Jesus, are you the one who wants to come, or should we be looking for someone else? If you examine his preaching, it was very straightforward. It was about destruction. It was about wrath. It was about fire. It was about judgment. It was all good stuff. It was very striking and very clear. And now as he is observing the ministry of Jesus, what he's finding is that the notes that he has sounded seem so strangely silent in the preaching of his master. That Jesus himself seems actually to be on about something entirely different. And all the things that John had said, you know, the axe is already at the root of the trees, the fire is already kindled for burning. I says, well, I don't see any trees getting chopped down. And I don't see the fire blazing the way I expected it. No, because you see, John the Baptist had to learn, and we have to learn too, that the coming of the kingdom of Christ was not in this early instance in spectacular and dramatic victories over the powers and authorities of political forces and so on. But in actual fact, the coming of the kingdom of God was being seen in works of mercy. That it was in the compassion of Christ that this great transforming impact was being felt throughout the world. It is, as Paul, when he writes in Romans chapter 2, as if Jesus embodies what Paul writes, and he says to the Jewish people, he says, are you so crazy, are you so dull, that you don't even realize that it would be God's kindness that leads you to repentance? It's his kindness. Is it possible that some of us have a wee bit too much of the spirit of John the Baptist about us, wanting to call down fire and destruction on people, and wondering why it is that they seem so disinterested in our story, find our appeals so unappealing? It may well be that we need the counterbalance by pursuing Jesus' approach. And in these little incidents to which we've turned, and of course you know your Bibles well enough to recognize that we could turn to a number of places, in these incidents the power of Christ is revealed and the compassion of Jesus is extended beyond man-made barriers of race and respectability. And you will see that as we look at these two households. Both of them are sad households. First one is a household of a centurion. And this centurion was a man of prominence in his community. This man has slaves within his house, according to his status. Slaves in Roman law had no rights at all. That's why they could be bought and sold and even killed. Now, that's the environment, okay? Centurion, strong, in control, running his household, ready for every challenge, and here he is. And in his house, one of his servants, you will notice, interestingly, whom in verse 2 we're told his master valued highly. This is an interesting centurion. Interesting on a number of fronts, but this one true. There is a centurion servant. And he would come down in the morning, as it were, and he would have said to one of the other people in his house, "How is Gaius this morning? How is Gaius, my servant?" I just invented his name, Gaius. One of the most common names in the Roman Empire, I believe. A bit like Fred or Joe. "How is Gaius this morning?" "Well, there's no obvious change in him, I'm afraid." "No, dear. In fact, he's sick and about to die." Then look at this interesting little phrase at the beginning of verse 3. The centurion heard of Jesus. The centurion heard of Jesus. Doesn't that just pique your interest? You don't want to go off on these things because all that we need is in the Bible and nothing has been left out that we need. But it is interesting, isn't it? Just as he heard of Jesus. Well, we don't know how he heard of Jesus. But what he heard of him obviously was of importance, because having heard of Jesus, he sent some elders of the Jews to him. This is a clever chap. He didn't get to be a centurion, you know, just by falling out of his bed. No. He says himself, "Now, Jesus, Jewish, me, not Jewish. How about I get some elders of the Jews and I'll send them, your religious folks, you're in his camp. Could you please go and represent me to him?" That's what's happening. The centurion heard of Jesus. He sent some elders of the Jews to him, asking him to come and heal his servant. Where did he get this from? Where do you get this faith from? How does a man have such faith? This is amazing. If you don't think it's amazing, Jesus thought it was amazing. He actually says so. So he sends them. He's clear about the objective. As a soldier, he should be. This is what we're going to do, and this is how we're going to do it. And so they come to Jesus, and look at how they plead. And they plead earnestly in verse 4, and they plead on the basis of patronage. They're completely wrong, but nevertheless, this is their approach. "Jesus, we'd like you to come to this man's house because he actually loves our nation and has built our synagogue. Therefore, he's done a lot of stuff for us, so why don't you do something for him?" It's not uncommon in Christian circles today to try and build into the lives of people on the strength of patronage. But actually, that is not going to cut it. And indeed, while he was still far from the house, the centurion sent friends. First, he sent the religious elders. Now, the word may have come back. We don't know what the distance was. They're boasting about you, boss. They're saying, "This man loves our nation. This man built our synagogue. This man is a big shot." And they're appealing to Jesus on the strength of all the things you've done. "Oh," he says, "that wasn't what I had in mind at all. Hey, come here. Let's get a couple of my friends and go down there and clean this act up for me, will you?" So the friends come down. And the friends come down with a very different message. Lord, it's a good start, isn't it? "Lord, don't trouble yourself. I don't deserve to have you come under my roof. That's why I didn't even consider myself worthy to come to you." You see, when grace grips a man or a woman, we come to Christ on bended knee. We may present ourselves in business, in academics, in athletics, in military matters, on the strength of our stars and our stripes. But when we come to Christ, we come face down. And the centurion understood what the religious Jews could not get. Why? Because Pharisees always come to Jesus on the strength of how well they're doing. That's why the boy would not come into the party. "For all these years," he says to his father, "I have slaved in your house. and you never even gave me any kind of party. But this son of yours, who made a hash of things, has come back up the road, and look at all this singing and look at all this dancing. You see, Pharisees will never understand such compassion, never understand such mercy. That's why we will never then be the conveyors of such mercy, till we understand that it is with mercy and with judgment my web of time he wove, and I, the dews of sorrow, are lustered by his love. And Jesus steps forward, responding now to this entreaty. And we're told in verse 9 that Jesus was amazed. The humility of the man is wonderful, isn't it? Notice how he introduces himself. For I myself am a man under authority. Not of. Prepositions matter. Not only when you're playing Scrabble. For I am a man under authority. I'm able in my limited sphere to say you can go and another can come. But you, Jesus, you can actually say to disease, go and it will go. Now say it, Jesus, for my servant's sake. And when Jesus heard this, he was amazed at him. And turning to the crowd that was following him, he said, I've never found such great faith, even in Israel. And then the man who had been sent returned to the house and found the servant well. That's so wonderful. I'd love to have been there for that, wouldn't you? Especially the first group that came back, taking credit for it all, you know? Well, if we hadn't gone down there in the first instance, I'm sure not. Yeah, oh, shut up, please. Please, just go and go get yourself a donut. Let me just make three observations. Observation number one, the prophecy of Simeon in this instance is being fulfilled. What is the prophecy of Simeon, says someone? You have to go back to chapter 2. Simeon, remember, the ancient man in the temple, takes the child Jesus in his arms, and he prophesies over him. And part of what he says of this child in his arms, he says he has a light for revelation to the Gentiles. And people say, well, I wonder what that's going to mean. Well, here we've discovered part of what it means, right here in the home of the centurion. That's observation number one. Observation number two, Jesus does not draw insider-outsider distinctions even when confronted with the possibility of potential defilement. He doesn't draw insider-outsider distinctions when confronted with the possibility of defilement. What do you mean? It was a defilement for a Jew to go into the home of someone who was a Gentile without the necessary preparations. But Jesus apparently was quite prepared to make the journey as necessary. And the third observation is that we find in this little incident two essential requirements for receiving true blessing. Number one, deep humility. Number two, a steadfast faith in Jesus. We have to turn to our next incident, leaving behind the question, what kind of faith did this man have? Did he have faith only to believe that Jesus could heal his servant? Or did he come to faith in Jesus himself as not only the one who would heal his servant of physical disease, but also who would cleanse his evil heart from sin? We're going to have to wait until eternity to find out. But I have him on my list to look for early on in my experience of heaven. I'll be wandering around going, has anyone seen the centurion from Luke chapter 7? Jesus was so kind to him. Now to the second one, and we've got very little time left, but it's a briefer account of Jesus' compassion. Soon afterwards, verse 11, Jesus went to a town called Nain. This is another sad home. 6 miles southeast of Nazareth, a day's journey from Capernaum, which is where we've begun in verse 1 of this chapter. Archaeologists, we're told, have found tombs in the rocks along the roads leading to Capernaum, and particularly around the eastern gate of this little village. Now, the sounds of sadness would have been present from the dawn of that morning. Many of her friends, that is the widow, would have had gathered outside her home. The plaintive songs from the flutes the symbols would have reminded the lady, even before she got out of her bed, what the day held for her. This was the saddest of all days. And once again, in this little incident, the focus, like before, is not so much on the healing as on the centurion's faith. And here, not so much on the raising of the dead son as it is on the compassion of Christ for the woman in her need. She is a woman, first of all. She is a widow. Therefore, she has no husband. And now she is sonless. Isn't that what he says? So this is the end of the line for her. She is the epitome of the poor. We say the poor, is that significant? Well, I think it is, because we're back at our pivotal verse in Luke 4. The Spirit of the Lord is on me because he has anointed me to preach good news to the poor. There couldn't be anybody poorer than this lady. She has now no means of protection or provision. Few openings for such a woman in this kind of environment. From a human perspective, she now faces sadness, loneliness, and the end of the family line. Her predicament is well understood by the community. Hence, Luke tells us that a significant crowd, a large crowd, had come along with Jesus, and there was a crowd that had gathered, a large crowd had gathered from the town and was with the lady. They were there as a sign of mutual support. Poor woman, she's a widow, and now she's lost her only son. It's a bit like the experience of Naomi, as it's recorded in Ruth, isn't it? And all of the potential bitterness that floods in upon her. Interestingly, in this incident, there's no request. Nobody's sending anybody to do anything. No one has the idea. Why don't we get Jesus involved in this? No, the events are unfolding as per routine. And then we read in verse 13, when the Lord saw her, his heart went out to her. Seems that he saw her before he heard her. We would expect this of a compassionate shepherd, wouldn't we? Because Luke also tells us that in relationship to crowds, when Jesus saw the crowds, he was moved with compassion, not simply because the crowds made him feel a certain way, but because when he looked at them, he saw them as sheep without a shepherd. Just like when you sit at a football game and you look at, you're at one end zone and you look down to the other end zone and you see all of these people, all whom the Bible says will stand before the bar of God's judgment and give a reckoning for their lives. At least once in a while, if there is anything of Christ in us, we must have been moved with compassion. But is it not true that depending on our social status and our background, when we see people who are in a mess, often a mess of their own making, we may be a lot quicker to the methodology of John the Baptist than to the compassion of the Lord Jesus? Now look at that. I can't believe. Can you believe somebody's like that? Look at that. You're looking at yourself apart from the grace of God. At one time we were foolish and disobedient, without God and without hope in the world, by our very nature. All of the sins of humanity wrapped up in our evil hearts. The fact that we never gave rein to them all is only an indication of God's amazing grace to us. And when the Lord saw her, his heart went out to her. And he said to her, hey lady, don't cry. She didn't know that he saw her, but he did. Into the extremity of this little lady's life comes Christ, the compassionate shepherd. And Luke tells us that he halts the progression of the coffin to the grave. He's halting the tragic progression to the grave. Halting the tragic progression to the grave. He's doing, you see, what no one else can do. He's doing what Buddha never did and never could, because he is in the grave. He's doing what Muhammad could never accomplish. He's doing what only he who is the resurrection and the life could ever do. He halts the tragic progression to the grave. This is who Jesus is. This is why he's revealed to us in all of his power and in all of his authority. And this is what makes his compassion all the more magnificent, that somebody as vast in his resources would stoop to the level of this, to some no-named woman in her miserable circumstances on a routine day as she buries her only boy. Who really cares ultimately? Oh, the people come for a while as they do at funerals, and they'll send little notes for a while, but she's going to live with this for the rest of her life. And into the middle of all of that, Jesus comes and speaks. Don't you wish that you could have seen the eyes of the people first as he touches the coffin? And Luke says, and those carrying it stood still. Young man, I say to you, get up. The dead man sat up and began to talk. Why? Because he speaks, and listening to his voice, new life the dead receive. Mm-hmm. And notice, here's the key to this whole thing. And Jesus gave him back to his mother. That's compassion. He says, listen, your mother needs you still. Now, don't get all hung up on how Jesus spoke to the dead and everything else. He's the Lord of life and death. He possesses power over the invisible sphere of the spirit world to which the soul goes. He, of all people, is able to call back that which is apparently gone. He is the only one who could do it, and he did it. And the fellow looked up, and I guess he just said to his mom, hey. And she said, hey, I'm glad to have you back. Observations 5, to go like this. 1, unlike others, Jesus doesn't simply comment on the great enemies of mankind. He overcomes them. Sin and sickness and death. 2, he hears the cries of the sorrowful. And he knows your heart. And he knows your cries. 3, he's the loving comforter. He's the victor over death. He's the reuniter of separated dear ones. 4, what he did here, he will one day do for all the faithful in a final perfect form. And 5, he will bring full and final comfort on that day, raise all his people, reunite us with our loved ones and all who have died in him.
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4: And on this Wednesday, July 1st, 2026 edition of Newsmakers, a breakaway group of traditionalist Catholics has directly defied Pope Leo XIV by consecrating four bishops without his consent. The Society of St. Pius X is dismissing the resulting excommunications and schism by declaring it was a sacred duty to defend the Catholic faith. The group opposes the modernizing reforms of the Roman Catholic Church. It went ahead with the consecrations at its seminary in Switzerland, despite a last-ditch appeal by Leo to call it off. AP correspondent James Keaton reports the ceremony drew a huge crowd who prefer the Latin Mass to the modern liturgy celebrated in most of the Catholic Church.
5: Thousands of people from around the world, from as far away as Mexico or the Philippines, came to this makeshift church in a field under tents and giant power lines. Worshippers faced mist, pockets of sunshine, and a heavy downpour. Many told me they're not worried about the prospect of an excommunication by the Vatican of the four bishops and another who consecrated them. These faithful say the Roman Catholic Church needs to return to its tradition, including a Latin Mass.
4: The Archbishop of Canterbury is warning that Palestinian Christians in the West Bank face an existential challenge following a five-day pilgrimage to the Holy Land. Archbishop Sarah Mullally says tightened work and travel restrictions, settler violence, forced displacement, discrimination, and expanding checkpoints have left Christians feeling vulnerable. In a pastoral letter co-signed by the Anglican Archbishop in Jerusalem, Mullally cites profound suffering in Gaza and calls for international efforts to rebuild the territory. Mullally is urging Anglicans to lobby political leaders to establish a path toward achieving a two-state solution. She says Israelis and Palestinians must be able to live together in peace, dignity, and security. North Dakota's ban on so-called gender-affirming health care for minors is being challenged. The North Dakota Supreme Court heard oral arguments in the case yesterday, with attorneys saying the law will keep life-saving care from adolescents who need it. The law makes it a crime to prescribe puberty blockers and other treatments to adolescents. And that's Newsmakers for this Wednesday, July 1st, 2026 edition. I'm Keith Black.
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8: The psalmist David wrote, "How precious are your thoughts about me, O God. They cannot be numbered." Pastor Greg Laurie says we should return the favor.
9: It's so important to remember the Lord. You know, one way is just to say grace over a meal. I like that, don't you? When you get up in the morning and you start the day with scripture and prayer, that's a way to remember the Lord. When you set Sunday aside and say, this is the Lord's day. There might be things we can do, but we're going to go worship the Lord in church. That's a way to remember the Lord.

0: of us spend so little time thinking about the Lord during the day, and yet we want to live with Him forever. God's Word has a bottomless supply of insights for life, but social media captures so much more of most people's attention. Well, today on A New Beginning, as Pastor Greg Laurie continues our Genesis series, we'll see how Noah remembered the Lord. It was his priority after reaching dry land following the flood. We'll learn a number of principles from following the life of this great patriarch.
1: Genesis chapter 6, the title of my message is God Keeps His Promises. Let's pray. Father, we're so glad you keep your promises to us. We don't always keep our promises to you, but even though sometimes we are faithless, you are always faithful. Now we ask you to speak to us from your word. I pray for anybody here who doesn't know you that this would be eye-opening for them, and they would want to get right with you. Or maybe someone who has stumbled and fallen in some way, shape, or form, that they could be restored after hearing this message from your word. We commit this Bible study to you now. In Jesus' name we pray. Amen. So we've all had promises made to us. Maybe some were broken. Maybe we made a promise to someone else that we broke. But the good news is when God makes a promise to us, He's good for it. You can take it to the bank. He always keeps His promises. And in fact, every time you see a rainbow, it's a reminder that God keeps His promises. Because the rainbow is a symbol of this covenant that He made with humanity after Noah and his family got out of the ark and landed safely. Now the Lord was promising something very special to them. And God keeps His promises to us. Someone said that there are at least 3,000 promises from God to us in the Bible. Well, what are they? Here's just a few. You might want to write down these references. God promises to forgive you of all of your sins. 1 John 1:9 says, if we will confess our sin, He's faithful and just to forgive us our sin and cleanse us from all unrighteousness. God promises to give us a new life in Christ. Because over in 2 Corinthians 5:17, it says, if any man be in Christ, he is an altogether different kind of person. The old things have passed away, and behold, everything becomes fresh and new. I love that. One of the reasons I like it when it rains is everything gets cleaned. All the dirty cars are cleaned, right? And you might even see a rainbow afterwards. God makes all things new when we believe in Him. He promises to be with us in our hard times. Maybe I'm talking to somebody right now going through a very difficult time. You feel as though you've been abandoned and you're alone. Well, here's what God says. When you go through deep waters, I'll be with you. When you go through rivers of difficulty, you will not drown. When you walk through the fire of oppression, you'll not be burned up and the flames will not consume you. God also promises to complete the work He has begun in your life. Philippians 1:6 says, I'm sure of this, He who began a good work in you will bring it to completion at the day of Jesus Christ. God also promises to give us peace in our hearts when we're tempted to worry, because we're told in Philippians 4:6, don't worry about anything, pray about everything, and the peace of God that passes all understanding will guard your heart and mind in Christ Jesus. God also promises to provide for your needs. Jesus says, don't be like the non-believers. All they think about is what they're going to eat, what they're going to wear, what they're going to drink. But rather seek first the kingdom of God and His righteousness, and all these things shall be added to you. One other promise I would like to focus on. Jesus promises that He will come again to our world. That's right. Jesus said in John 14:3, I will come again. And He means what He says, and He says what He means. It's interesting, I read a Gallup poll that revealed that 66% of the American people believe Jesus Christ is coming back to the earth in the future. 66%. That's more than the amount of Americans that claim to be born again. So even non-believers are believing Jesus is coming. I think even people who aren't Christians are alarmed at the state of our world right now. The turmoil, the upheaval, the unraveling before our eyes, it appears, of our own culture. And they're saying, is this like what the Bible was talking about? They're wondering, is Armageddon coming? Jesus is coming again. And there's a series of events that are going to happen in the end times. And they're a lot like dominoes closely stacked together. And when the first one falls, the others will fall in rapid succession. And those events in chronological order are the rapture, the revealing of the Antichrist, the tribulation period, the battle of Armageddon, the second coming, and then the millennium. So it starts with the rapture. That's the next event on the prophetic calendar. 1 Thessalonians 4:17 says, the dead in Christ shall rise first, and we which are alive and remaining shall be caught up together with them in the clouds, and so shall we ever be with the Lord. The word caught up is from the Greek word harpazo. It means to be taken by force. It's been translated into the word rapture. That is commonly used to describe this event. We're caught up to meet the Lord. And I bring this up because Jesus actually said it would be like it was in the days of Noah before the Lord's return. Matthew 24:37, Jesus said, the arrival of the Son of Man will take place in times like Noah's. Before the great flood, everyone was carrying on as usual, having a good time, right until the day that Noah entered the ark. They knew nothing until the flood came and swept everything away. The Son of Man's arrival will be like that. Two men will be working in the field. One will be taken, the other left behind. Two women will be grinding at the mill. One will be taken and another left behind. So stay awake, be alert. You have no idea when your master will show up. So we're talking a little bit about Noah last time and how evil things were and how Noah managed to walk with God when no one else did. But what does it mean to walk with God? It's really quite simple. If you take a walk with someone, the idea is to get in cadence with each other so you can have a conversation. And there's actually a verse in the book of Amos that gives an insight. It says, shall two walk together unless they have agreed? Unless they have agreed. So to walk with God is to be in agreement with Him. In fact, this can be translated, can two walk together unless they've made an appointment? So you have an appointment with God, and I suggest you keep it. You remember that Adam had an appointment with God, or he would meet with the Lord in the cool of the day, and one day the Lord showed up in the Garden of Eden, and Adam was hiding. Why? Because he had sinned against the Lord. And God wants you to keep your appointment. You know, some people are always late for everything. Are you one of those people? Who are the late people? Raise your hand. See, well, you're raising your hand. You're owning it. You're the late people. Always late. Always 15 minutes late, right? Why is that? You don't want to be late for your appointment with God. How many of you are punctual and always on time? Raise your hand. Oh, a few more of those people. Okay, now let me ask another question. How many of you who are punctual are married to a late person? Raise your hand. Interesting. Welcome to my world. I won't say who's who, but you might be able to figure it out. But anyway, and speaking of marriage, the word unless they have agreed also speaks of a betrothal. Can two walk together unless they've been joined as if in marriage? And the picture of us being married to Christ is used many times in Scripture. He's the groom, we're the bride, right? And my wife and I, you know, being married so many years, know each other very well. We'll go into a restaurant and we'll sit down, a restaurant we've been to before. And before Kathy even picks up the menu, I'll say, you're going to order this. And she'll ignore me, and she'll go through this whole process of asking many questions about, can I substitute that for this and this for that, and what about this other thing? And she goes around and around, and she always orders what I say she'll order, because I know what she's going to do. And she often knows the same about me. I'll forget something, she'll remember it. Between us, we have one complete brain, right? But here's the idea. I'm getting in sync with God. I know what God thinks about this. How do I know what God thinks about it? Because I read the Bible. And the Bible reveals God to me. And I know his thoughts. When we get into the Sermon on the Mount, effectively, you're reading the manifesto, the worldview of Jesus himself. That's why if you have a red letter Bible, the Sermon on the Mount is all red. All red, because it's just the words of our Lord. You want to know what Jesus thinks about these things? Oh, of course, read the whole Bible. But in particular, in the Sermon on the Mount, you will see. So, can two walk together unless they have agreed? So, to walk with God means to get in sync with God, to be in rhythm with God.
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1: You know, I've heard people describe a trip to Israel as seeing the Bible actually come to life. Hey, everybody, Greg Laurie. And I've been to Israel many times, and I've led a lot of tours, and I have to say that's absolutely true. 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It's not just a travel experience. It actually energizes and enhances your study of the Bible. Think of it this way. It's a vacation with a purpose. And we're going to be taking a tour of Israel April 6 to 15, 2027. 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
2: Step right into biblical history. 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Well, we're learning some lessons from the life of Noah today as Pastor Greg brings a message from the book of Genesis. Let's continue.
1: Number two, Noah was a witness for God. He was a witness for God. In 2 Peter, he's described as a preacher of righteousness. You know, though, he didn't have a lot of converts. In fact, he didn't have any. He lived 950 years and effectively outside of his family, did not have a single convert. But he stands as an example to all of those faithful seed sowers out there. You know, it's not my job to convert anybody. It is my job to faithfully communicate the gospel. So maybe you've shared the gospel with many people and no one has ever responded. Maybe you might want to think of breath mints. I'm not sure. Stop eating raw garlic before you engage people. There might be some extenuating circumstances here we could look at. But apart from that, your job is to deliver the message and leave the results in the hands of God. Well, Noah did that, but he did reach his family because Hebrews 11:7 says, by faith, Noah, being divinely warned of things not yet seen, moved with godly fear, prepared an ark for the saving of his household. Number three, Noah worked for God. He worked for God. He said, I want you to effectively build a giant boat. Now, there was no body of water nearby. It had never rained before. And Noah's building a giant boat, effectively like a big box that was unsinkable. And one of the greatest practical acts of faith in all of history, Noah cut down that first gopher wood tree to build this ark. You know, the Bible doesn't tell us he was a carpenter. He certainly wasn't a shipbuilder. But God called an unqualified man to do something. God does not call the qualified. He qualifies the called. Consider this fact. The ark was built by amateurs, but the Titanic was built by professionals. Okay? So sometimes it works out just fine. Now, when we think of the ark, we think this is impossible. But you could get all of those animals inside of that ark. Well, it's not impossible at all. And they didn't have to get every animal in there. They were only to carry air-breathing, land-dwelling animals and creeping things and winged animals like birds, aquatic life like fish and whales and other amphibious creatures obviously could be in the ocean around. They didn't have to have every breed of dog, for instance, out today. They just had to have the original two dogs before we started coming up with all of these weird oodles. Someone decided a poodle should be bred with every other breed of dog. We have labradoodles and all kinds of other variations, jackapoodles, spoodles. I looked this up. There's even a German woodle, which is a German wire hair standard poodle. Look, how many of you own a Labradoodle? Raise your hand up. Okay, let me just insult your dog for a moment, if you don't mind. This is my opinion. I've thought of getting one. They're very cute. And they're hyperallergenic, right? Okay, we know that. So they don't shed. Okay, it's nice. But everyone I know that has one of these dogs all seem to be collectively stupid. And I've tried to figure it out. They run around like they're insane. Like, what is wrong with this dog? Other dogs will sit quietly. You can pet them. The Labradoodle's like, you know, just, I don't know what it is. And so I Googled it. Why are Labradoodles so stupid? And said something interesting happens because labs are not stupid and poodles are not stupid. But when you get the oodles gone, something happens. But I also read that it's because they're very hyperactive and they need to be attention given to them. Okay, whatever. But I shouldn't have said any of these things. I know I've offended someone. I'm sorry. I feel like gone after the cat people long enough. Now it's time to just offend everybody out there I could possibly offend. Let's think for a few moments about the spiritual life of Noah. I mean, this man, you know, really without any support to speak of, followed the will of God. And he sat in this boat for all of this time and he waited on the Lord. And then when they finally reached dry land, bringing me to point number four, he remembered God. And I'm really impressed by Genesis 8:20 that says, Noah built an altar to the Lord. I mean, hey, if you'd been cooped up in a boat for that long, wouldn't you want to just run around for a while? Noah said, no, I'm going to bring a sacrifice to God. I'm going to remember that God did all of this for us. And I think it's so important to remember the Lord. There's so many ways that we can do it. You know, one way is just to say grace over a meal. I like that, don't you? I love when I see a family just bow for a moment of prayer and ask God to bless their food. By the way, if you're asked to say grace, don't go too long. You know, it's just, thank you, Lord, you provided this food. Don't wait for the food to get cold. Just don't be that person. You probably have a Labradoodle too. I don't know. Probably in the restaurant with you, right? It's your emotional support dog, right? But giving thanks, that's a simple way. When you take a portion of your income, the tithe, an offering, and say, we're going to give faithfully to the Lord, that's a way to remember the Lord. When you get up in the morning and you start the day with scripture and prayer, that's a way to remember the Lord. When you set Sunday aside and say, this is the Lord's day, there might be things we can do, but we're going to go worship the Lord in church. That's a way to remember the Lord.

0: do trespass against us. And lead us not into temptation, but deliver us from evil. For thine is the kingdom, the power, and the glory forever and ever. Amen.
1: USA Radio News, I'm Ron Warner. Senator Cory Booker is sharply criticizing the U.S. Supreme Court, calling it corrupt and compromised during an MSNBC interview. Booker argued recent rulings have weakened the power of federal regulatory agencies and renewed his call for stronger ethics rules governing the justices. Supporters of the court's decision say the rulings reinforce constitutional limits on federal authority and preserve the separation of powers. The streaming music service Tidal will begin to label music wholly or substantially created using AI.
2: The company made the announcement Monday, adding that those specific songs will not be eligible for royalties. Tidal will also ban AI-generated music associated with fraudulent activity, a category that includes songs impersonating established artists in efforts to deceive listeners. The policy goes into effect July 15th. I'm Tammy Trujillo.
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3: In our KCIS Seattle area forecast, we'll have clearing late this afternoon, mostly cloudy tonight, clouds tomorrow, mostly cloudy both Friday and Saturday morning, becoming mostly sunny each day, mostly clear Saturday night, and mostly sunny on Sunday. Our highs today in the 60s, 60s to lower 70s tomorrow, and in the 70s Friday, Independence Day Saturday, and on Sunday.
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10: Along with co-host Mark Holland, it's another edition of the Legacy and Faith Show with Paul Grant. 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
11: Hello, Mark.
10: Sporting a beard today.
11: I know. I went to Wyoming.
10: Okay.
11: And so, you know, when you're in Wyoming, you should do what Wyomingers do. And all right, Greek to the Greek.
10: Romans to the Romans,
11: Wyoming's to the Wyoming.
10: And it looks like it's mostly gray, too. So you must be closer to me in age than I thought.
11: Yeah, probably.
10: Okay, that's what happens to us when we try and grow beards.
11: It looks good. I look younger without the beard, that's for sure.
10: Mm-hmm. Well, hey, we are talking, of, as usual, about estate planning, but a specific subject that I think we touched on in several shows, but you want to get back into it today. And that's healthcare documents and how important it is to have end of life and some of these things planned out and figured out before those things happen in our life.
11: Yeah, and that's the biggest deal, which is if we don't have proper estate planning. So that's wills, trusts, powers of attorney for financial health, end of life documents. Then the emergency hits, and that's when people scramble.
10: Mm.
11: Very recently, a client of mine, the emergency hit, they're in the hospital, and I must have fielded 5 or 6 phone calls from the family.
10: Mm.
11: And it's just this chaotic moment in time of, I need this, or where is that? Can you help me find this?
10: Mm.
11: So not only did they have the luxury of calling the law office and being able for us to have all the documents and having a trusted relationship in the background. So if you don't have a relationship, an ongoing relationship with an attorney, those emergencies become very unsettling. Mm. And then it's just left to the people that are in front of you. But With a better relationship, with a long-term relationship, then you at least have the confidence to call and know who to call. The family knows who to call. So that's another great part of the story, is that the family knew who to call when the incident happened. Mm. And then I can be a voice of direction and a voice of confidence. Mm. Instead of, if we don't have something and the emergency happens, and this happens to, you know, we get this phone call from the public, which is, we're in this emergency, and it's just like, I'm sorry.
10: The public in general, that you have no relationship
11: with? Well, right. Yeah, sure. Such as listeners of this radio station.
10: Oh, really? Okay.
11: Who haven't yet called and actually taken the moment and time to
10: do their estate
11: plan.
10: Oh, boy, here we are now in the emergency.
11: Yeah, that's right.
10: And again, with the statistics on this, only 50% of Americans have any kind of estate planning, a will or trust, but more than 70% of Americans don't have health care or end of life documents.
11: Yeah,
10: so even a higher
11: percentage. Mm. So somehow people think, oh, if I just get a will and prepare that I'm dying, they forget one of the more important times, which is, gosh, I could actually have a health incident. Mm. I think maybe sometimes we get a little bit bamboozled by our own health, that if we are healthy, that we can keep pushing this stuff off.
10: Mm.
11: But yet, the person I was talking about in the hospital is in their 60s, and they're not that old.
10: Mm.
11: And they're going through health issues. So it can hit at any time, whether we want that or not.
10: God holds our life in his hands.
11: That is for sure. And he sees, and we live in fallen bodies. They are decaying. Mm. And so we live in a fallen world. And so therefore, as healthy as we want, then these bodies begin to go backwards. They are destined to turn back to dust. Mm. We are not destined to hold this body forever.
10: Mm.
11: So therefore, we have to anticipate that we are going to have a health incident. And so, yeah, that statistic is very odd to me, which is 50% of Americans over the age of 65 have estate plans, but only 30% then.
10: Yeah, 30%
11: have proper healthcare documents. And so that's a big gap.
10: Which you're much more likely to need, well, obviously sooner, because you hope you survive your healthcare incident, but you might not.
11: Yeah. And
10: that's the precursor to passing away.
11: Oftentimes, right? And so we have this gap in planning, and we don't want gaps. We want all of the estate plan to be done well. We want to match and make everything as smooth as possible. So I use that phrase quite a bit on the radio show, which is all of my clients have said one of the main reasons that they have done estate planning is to ensure that there is a smooth transition. And I think we get a little bit focused on, that's when I die. Well, how about the smooth transition when you have a health emergency?
10: Mm.
11: That the family knows who to call. The family knows that they have documentation in place. They know which documents to use to match the situation, because everybody at that moment is now in a little bit of chaos.
10: Mm.
11: It's very, very rare that somebody walks in other than the doctor, who is as calm as a cucumber, because they've seen it all before,
10: mm-hmm.
11: and it's not their relative.
10: Mm-hmm.
11: But everyone else around the person is in a little bit of chaos. There's emotional chaos. We don't think as straight. So we need to make sure that every part of our life is a smooth transition.
10: Mm-hmm.
11: So do we have access to your finances to pay your bills? Do we have the proper financial power of attorney? Do we have these healthcare documents? So that's what we need to talk about today.
10: Okay.
11: Is what are these healthcare documents, because we need a smooth transition every step of the way.
10: Well then, so what are those major healthcare documents that every person needs to have?
11: Yeah. There's several that by Washington statute are separated. So the first one is really what we've been talking about, in using a broad general term of a healthcare power of attorney.
10: Okay.
11: So great. Healthcare power of attorney is one of them. Now, the healthcare power of attorney is really designed to ensure that if we need medical attention, that an individual is authorized and legally able to speak on your behalf. So then why even have a healthcare power of attorney? Why are we taking a dedicated couple of shows to talk about this issue? Well, imagine the scenario if you're walking into an emergency room. All of us probably have been to an emergency for one room for one reason or another. It may have not been your emergency. It may have been someone else's. But if someone is unable to communicate to a doctor at that time, if they're having a major health incident and the patient is potentially not understanding the questions or the severity of the nature of the questions, then there is going to be a necessity for someone to rise up and have that authority to speak on that person's behalf to make a medical decision. Mm. Now, here's the interesting thing about what I have seen from the outside. I am not an MD. I do not know the inner workings of hospitals. I do not understand the legalities of it. I've never worked for a hospital. So therefore, this is what I perceive as an estate planner who gets the phone calls or has received reports of what clients have experienced, which is, if someone is in a emergency situation and a spouse, the kids, a sibling, someone of family nature is there, then typically what I have heard is that the medical profession is going to look at the individuals around that person, tell them what they see, and provided that everyone is in agreement with that medical recommendation, then really the doctors are going to just kind of take over and move forward with what is in the patient's best interest. Of course, they have ethical duties and to care for the person in front of them, and the list goes on. So the question then is, what does the medical power of attorney do? Well, if indeed there was a medical choice that needed to be made that was either rather severe, that someone was going to have, I don't know, I'm just making stuff up, some sort of an amputation or something is going to have a life-altering decision, there may be a little more hesitation in the doctor's discussion with the family that this is the right decision, and does anyone have medical power of attorney? It is going to definitively be asked for if the family wants to take a decision and move in an opposite direction than what a doctor has then said this is in the person's best interest. And I can give you an example that we can all relate to or have heard about, which is, what if someone was in the dying process and they looked at their family and said, just take me home. I just want to die at home. So if that patient is not clearly in their right mind, and doctors may want at that moment to say, well, who has the authority, the legal authority, to actually tell me that it's okay for you as the family to take this patient out of my care?
10: So the person, if they're conscious enough to make that request, they don't have that that power themselves?
11: So,
10: I refuse this care. I want to go home and die.
11: The qualification I said was, what if the medical community is looking at that individual and they are unsure whether that person has the right cognitive ability to make that decision for them?
10: Okay.
11: And this could be very critical in the issue of memory loss. So as individuals age and they start having memory issues, which I don't know what the statistics are, just based upon what I am observing, it appears that more and more individuals are beginning to have memory loss issues and are struggling with memory concerns at an earlier age. So if someone now is having memory issues and that now can last for multiple years, well, again, what if we needed to make a decision as a family that we know that our family member would want, but it's against what the doctors are recommending. So, and at that point, we can't get documents signed. It's too late. We can't get them in the emergency room a lot of the times. We can't get them if there's memory issues that are too far down the road and competency is a concern. So healthcare documents are really critical when there is going to be a medical decision that may potentially be made for an incompetent individual and or if someone is going to go against medical advice. So oftentimes the experience is that as a family, the doctors want community involvement, not the general public community, but family as a community is what I meant. I think everyone followed what I meant by that word. But they want the family engagement. And
10: doctors
11: and
10: do.
11: That's what I have heard and what I've seen.
10: Take over.
11: No, I don't think so, actually. That's really not my perception and not what I've seen firsthand. It's not what I hear back. So actually, I think the medical community is honorably actually trying to get a real sense of what the family desires to help the individual. Of course, they have a very strategic plan they need and want to lay out medically. So I think that they actually do a better job than my profession as attorneys of getting family input into the whole thing.
10: Okay.
11: So, but again, if we don't have the legal authority in a place where they may have to say, well, I'm uncomfortable with that because of my own code of ethics and because it's against what my best medical advice would be, then we need to have these documents. We need to have them in place. So there's kind of a very long opening up. I haven't even gotten to your question, which are all the medical documents, but we'll get to those as we get back.
10: Okay, intriguing subject. If you need some help on this aspect of estate planning from Paul, how do people get in touch with you, Paul?
11: Yeah, head over to legacyandfaith.com. There's past podcasts, upcoming educational opportunities, ways to communicate with us. We'd love to help being able to take on and move your documents forward. So head over to legacyandfaith.com.
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11: Can I avoid probate? Will I lose everything if my health becomes compromised? How do I preserve what I have for me and my family? Will the government take it all? This is Paul Grant with the Legacy and Faith Show. 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
13: 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And continue today's practical discussion to apply biblical principles for kingdom purposes.
10: Really practical discussion today. Even before a will or a trust, it's so important to have your healthcare documents in order. And Paul is helping us with this subject. Okay, so we sort of touched on some of them. What are some more of the healthcare documents?
11: I was just laughing at myself as we came back out of break because I haven't even gotten through question one yet. But that's pretty typical for me, isn't it, Mark?
10: How many show series is this, Paul?
11: Just two. We'll see. So healthcare document is kind of the one, and it's a general title, healthcare power of attorney. And so what we're doing is we're naming an individual, and we'll get to there in a second, which is how do we name or who should we be naming? We name an individual to take care of our health care. And healthcare typically in this setting is talking about our physical body, operations, medications, surgeries, can we cast it, these types of healthcare physical functionalities. Now, Washington State does also have a mental health statute. And so my firm, maybe I'm a little bit of an outlier here because I don't see many clients who bring in their previous documents. So if somebody did a will 20 years ago when their kids were, barely crawling, and now they're in a different place, both financially and family, they may have older documents. So maybe a little bit unfair because that statute is a newer statute. It's not back in the 80s and 90s. But we do have a mental health power of attorney statute. And how I explain that statute working is, the good Lord created us with things that we don't see, our thought life and our emotional life. Mm. So that's really where the mental health power of attorney would play a critical role. And as we know, I've mentioned this before, but the 20-year-olds, the young 30-year-olds, they seem to have far more anxiety, mental health issues. Right. So this is not an old person's game anymore. Mm. It's not just memory loss. And so memory loss could ultimately be relying a lot upon that healthcare power of attorney because it's dealing with our thoughts and our mind. But nowadays, boy, if you have kids and they're in college, if they are 20 years old and they're just barely starting out their financial life and you're going, well, they don't need any estate plan. Boy, I don't know about that anymore because there appears to be such a rising mental health crisis in our country. And It is really looking at mid 30s and below into our teens still. Mm. And so there may be a really strong case that 20-year-olds may need estate planning. Yeah, yeah, estate planning documents just like their parents do.
10: Interesting.
11: Right? And so we relate estate planning to aging and whether or not we have enough wealth to do estate planning. And one of the core things that is missed in that mentality is, but you are worthy to be cared for. And that's really what this whole segment is about. Mm. You're worthy to be taken care of. So we need proper health care documents around you. We need a mental health care document around you. So Washington State has a separate mental health statute. So therefore, I create a separate mental health document. In addition, there are HIPAA laws. And so in a standard healthcare power of attorney, there should be language that gives access to medical records. However, the interesting thing about that document is that it enacts when someone can't make a decision for themselves. So therefore, we may need access to medical records before we ever get into a healthcare crisis because your parents are just aging or other scenarios, that emergency situation to where previous medical records may be necessary to review and have a full look at what's going on. So therefore, I actually, in my law office, create a separate document giving accessibility that meets HIPAA compliance to the agent that is going to take care of us in our healthcare document. Mm-hmm. And then the last document that we need, and we'll come back and talk about these a little more in detail as well, which is your end of life document. So that is the fond one of pull the plug of if you're on life support, what if you're in the dying process? So those are the major documents that we need to ensure that we're going to be well taken care of.
10: So I'm getting a little confused here. So how many documents are there? Why so many? Well, you're mentioning law. Are they all part of like addendums to the healthcare document,
11: right,
10: per se? And
11: yeah,
10: just different chapters of the same document, or what is this?
11: Yeah, great question. So many things that I see actually have all of these different theories, all of these different sections of law wrapped up in one document. I don't like that. So in my system, these are all distinct individual documents, the ones that I just ran down. So those are the legal documents, healthcare, mental health, HIPAA, and end of life documents. So all of those are separate legal documents for me. Why? Because they rely upon different segments of law. And so not only that, but in the specifically if someone has struggled with mental health issues, they may have a different person that they would want to say, if I'm really having a difficulty, I'd really want that person to help me versus these people who, if I'm stuck in a hospital for some reason, let them make the decisions. So one document sometimes is not the greatest answer. For me, because they're relying upon different areas of law, I've broken them down, and I want them as very distinct documents. So, that way, different people can have different authority if indeed that's what the client wants.
10: So you're talking about multiple different executors, per se?
11: It's possible. Mm-hmm. And so, you know, I'll
10: give
11: you...
10: what do you call them? Personal representative? Or?
11: Yeah, in this area, it's a healthcare representative, but yes. And so I'll give you an example. A very distinct question I ask is, so you have a healthcare person and maybe they've listed a sibling because the kids are not quite old enough. That maybe they're in their 20s in college and they just don't have the emotional maturity yet to make lasting healthcare decisions. Or we get the right person who's compassionate involved in these decisions. But who is the one who is going to be responsible for that living will? It's called a living will, that end of life document, to actually work with the doctors to say, yes, we have no hope and it's time to go ahead and release them. Sometimes clients put different people in those scenarios.
10: It's not always the spouse.
11: So if married, yes, there's probability it's going to be the spouse first, unless there's already incompetency issues or other things that are going on. But really, if it's after the spouse and then we have a backup person, or if it's a single individual and we have that main representative, that healthcare representative making the decisions, sometimes we want one person who is outside family relationships taking care of the health, but then we want to bring the family back in to make the final call, or sometimes it's reversed. And so, yes, there can be different documents for different reasons because of the changing representative and the decisions that a client needs to make that we ask. And I'm not so sure that these questions are asked in most counseling sessions, because if you just have one document, then one person's making them all. And that document may or may not fit the exact scenario. I would rather have individual documents, make sure that they're going to fit the scenario perfectly, and we have the right area of law in that, and we have also taken the moment to decide who is going to make the decisions. Are they right for that specific scenario? So healthcare, mental health, and end of life. These are three very distinct and different scenarios that a person could go through. Briefly, we're almost out of time. I've had clients that started a new medication, and that new medication was not working with their body, and they went into a mental health crisis episode because of a new drug. They hadn't experienced any of that before. So each one of these documents are important. And even if you've never had those circumstances in yourself previously, we still need them all. So this is an important topic. We need to raise that barometer and get away from that 70. We need to pull up and get more estate planning done.
10: Yeah, it is an important part of your estate planning. It's not just the will or trust, but also getting the right healthcare documents in place. So important. And if you need help with any of this, how do people get in touch with you, Paul?
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14: 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Hi, I'm Mark Gothier with Crew and Making Your Life Count. 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
15: 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And I look up to heaven and I was like, Jesus, you're real.
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16: 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Eggs cost what steak used to, daycare costs what college recently did, and the cost of our kids playing sports requires a pro athlete salary. As a result, credit card balances have never been higher, and the average credit card interest rate is over 22%. That's both 3 to 4 times higher than mortgage interest rates and more than 3 touchdowns and extra points. It's Ryan from United Faith Mortgage, and it's hard for a lot of families right now. 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
18: 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I'm Dr. James Dobson, and I'm thrilled that you've joined us.
19: Everyone, and welcome to a very special edition of Family Talk, the broadcast ministry of the Dr. James Dobson Family Institute. I'm Roger Marsh, and I'm joined in studio by Gary Bauer, our Senior Vice President of Public Policy here at the James Dobson Policy Center. Gary, it's always great to have you, and especially great to have you with us today.
20: Well, same here, Roger. I really enjoyed the opportunities we have to do some of these shows and to both express how much we care about this great country and, of course, Dr. Dobson's ministry. And this is, I think, a particularly important show for people to hear.
19: Absolutely. On today's program, we are going to turn the spotlight on the celebration of the birth of our great nation. We're going to hear a special presentation from Dr. Dobson titled, "I Believe in American Patriotism." And Gary, I know this is a topic that's very near and dear to your heart.
20: You know, it is, Roger. I grew up in a family that economically was challenged. I mean, I remember the paycheck tended to last until Friday, but the bills went on into the next week. And my parents,
0: I think the expression is there was more month than money.
20: That is exactly the expression.
0: Mm-hmm. Yeah. I remember that.
20: But I'll tell you one thing we were rich in, and that was love of country. Mm. My father was in the 1st Marine Corps Division in World War II, and he saw things and had to do things that, when I finally broke him down to share them with me, and that took many years, I couldn't believe what he told me. There were things that it was almost impossible to imagine. And I remember distinctly in those years growing up, how he taught me to respect the flag, that you didn't mess around when the national anthem was being played. His nickname was Spike, this was not a guy you crossed. But
0: I love that.
20: His entire life, you know, when the national anthem played, he got a tear in his eye. I mean, it was so instinctive for that generation. So I'm blessed that he passed that love of country on to me.
0: Yeah, and it shows in everything that you do, Gary, in your work in the Dr. Dobson Policy Center and also with your Defending Faith, Family, and Freedom podcast, which you can find at drjamesdobson.org. On today's special edition of Family Talk, we're going to hear Dr. James Dobson read a moving and patriotic letter that he received from his friend Don Fader. It's titled Patriot's Prayer. Now, for more than two decades, Don, a very well-respected columnist, he was a journalist with the Boston Herald, served as communications director for the World Congress of Families, and the letter that he sent to Dr. Dobson was actually written back in 2010, but as you hear Dr. read this, you're going to hear how relevant it is even today, walks through the bedrock values that make America great, and highlights the key ways that the country, unfortunately, has abandoned those ideals in many ways. So I hope you'll listen intently to today's broadcast. We've titled it, I Believe in American Patriotism, on today's edition of Dr. James Dobson's Family Talk.
21: I am an American. After God, my highest loyalty is to this country. I believe America cannot remain one nation unless it is under God. America is no accident. From the beginning, it was intended by the author of liberty to fulfill a special role. We couldn't have gone from 13 disparate colonies clinging to the Atlantic coast to the world's last remaining superpower in little more than 220 years without the guiding hand of Providence. Along with the founding fathers, I believe religion is the foundation of liberty, morality, and representative government. The First Amendment was meant to protect religion from government and not the reverse. The so-called separation of church and state, words found nowhere in the Constitution and which would have confounded its drafters, is used not to separate church and state, but effect the divorce between government and Judeo-Christian values. I believe in the United States Constitution and the system of government it established, one of limited powers, inalienable rights, a balance of power and ordered liberty. I believe that the Constitution can only be amended as specified therein and never by judicial whim. I believe you don't have to be dean of a law school or a Supreme Court justice to understand the Constitution. Just someone who has a sense of history, is logical, and understands that words have objective meaning. I believe in a judiciary that interprets law, not one that makes law. Judges who distort the Constitution's plain meaning to achieve their own ends have substituted their will for that of the voters and the founders. They are enemies of the Constitution and the people and should be impeached and removed from office. I believe in the right to keep and bear arms as guaranteed in the Second Amendment, and which is based on the right to life and the right to defend one's life, family, and property. Private ownership of guns is the protector of hearth and home and the guarantor of liberty. I believe in the right to life from conception to natural death. It is the duty of the state to protect innocent human life. Legalized abortion, state-sanctioned killing, is the beginning of the unraveling of the social order, which soon leads to euthanasia, infanticide, and the rationing of medical services. It is an affront to the law of God and jeopardizes the rights of all. I believe in the free market system as both the most efficient way to provide for human needs and the only economic system compatible with human rights and dignity. The free market is as American as the Constitution. It has brought unparalleled prosperity to this nation and opportunity to its citizens. Today, government is trying to kill that system to achieve utopian ends, like spreading the wealth. Advocates of the omni-state detest capitalism for its impartiality. In place of a system which rewards hard work, ingenuity, and risk-taking, it wants rewards based on political power, payoffs, and favoritism. I believe in limited taxation to pay for the constitutional functions of government. As government takes more and more of an individual's income through taxation and regulation and inflation, it robs him of his time, his labor, and ultimately his life, turning citizens into subjects. What we have today isn't taxation as envisioned by the founders, but plunder or serfdom. I believe the rich have as much right to their property as the rest of us. A system that penalizes the most productive among us then is a denial of equal treatment on which this nation was founded. If left unchecked, I believe the national debt and mega deficits will demolish the economy and lead to a catastrophe on the order of the Great Depression. The national debt is like a runaway train barreling down a track, picking up speed as it goes, hurtling toward a precipice at the end of the line. For the 60 years before 2008, federal revenue averaged 17.9% of the gross domestic product, and spending averaged 19.6%. We're now spending 25% of the gross national product and collecting about 15%. It used to be said that we owed it to ourselves. Now, we owe a large part of it to the Chinese and the Saudis, who will one day make demands that endanger our national security. Eventually, even Washington's ability to borrow will reach its limits. Then it will inflate the currency to the point where our economy, built on debt, comes crashing down. Say hello to Germany, 1921 to 1923. I celebrate America's heroes, history, and heritage. I believe America has been the greatest force for good in the world for more than two centuries. Ask the penniless immigrants whose descendants achieved success in every field. Ask the Belgians, the people of Normandy, the Filipinos, the South Koreans, and even the Japanese and Germans, whose cities and industry we rebuilt after World War II. Ask those liberated from Dachau and Buchenwald, who shed tears on the uniforms of American soldiers who saved them. A denial of American exceptionalism is based on ignorance, indoctrination, or malice. I believe we need to begin teaching patriotism again. For decades, Hollywood, the news media, public education, and academia have been enemy territory. Elitists have indoctrinated generations to blame America first. This needs to be countered by a concerted effort to teach the young what America really means and why love of this country is thoroughly justified. I believe political correctness is killing our country. National security, law enforcement, and social stability are now subordinate to group sensitivity and spurious claims to equality. I believe in the America of individual liberty, patriotism, and honor. I believe in the America of George Washington and John Adams, of Andrew Jackson and Abraham Lincoln, of Teddy Roosevelt, Calvin Coolidge, and Ronald Reagan. I honor the brave men who fought to defend America as well as those who fight today. From Concord to Yorktown, from Gettysburg to San Juan Hill, from the Argonne to the Bulge, from the Chosin Reservoir to the Tet Offensive, from Kuwait to Kabul. Politicians talk about freedom. Columnists write about it. Members of our armed forces bleed and die to defend it. I stand with the Pilgrims, the Puritans, and the Pioneers, the earliest settlers on these shores, and the intrepid Americans who pushed west, settling this vast continent, with the farmers and ranchers and merchants and mechanics, the workers, entrepreneurs, and inventors. America is a monument to their perseverance and vision. I believe a nation that cannot defend its borders has surrendered its sovereignty. Immigration issues should be decided by the American people based on the national interest, not by political elites and activist judges, based on expediency, a misguided altruism, multicultural fantasies, or a sense of guilt. The Statue of Liberty says, "Give me your huddled masses yearning to breathe free, not to give me your criminal class, your moochers, and those who refuse to assimilate, all of them here illegally." I am outraged by driver's licenses and in-state tuition for illegal aliens. This isn't compassion, but a slap in the face to hard-working, law-abiding Americans, including the immigrants who came here legally. I believe America's language is English, along with our common ideals. It's the glue that holds together a diverse people. From the Mayflower Compact to the Declaration of Independence, from Washington's Farewell Address to Lincoln's Gettysburg Address, from the Constitution to the latest congressional enactment, America's story has been written and spoken in English. I reject anything that detracts from the primacy of our mother tongue. I believe American identity is based on belief, not blood. Heart and head, not race, religion, or ethnicity. An American is identified by what he believes, not the happenstance of birth. Everyone who believes what Americans have always believed, everyone who fights for America is an American, regardless of how he worships, where he was born, or the color of his skin. In the words of Shakespeare's Henry V, quote, "For he today that sheds his blood with me shall be my brother." I believe we need to stop dividing Americans along the line of race and ethnicity and start uniting them. The more the nation is polarized as us versus them, the less likely we are to hang together in times of trouble. Multiculturalism and racial identity politics teach minorities that they are members of a race, ethnicity, or community first, and Americans second, if at all. We need an electorate which will vote not as Latinos, blacks, workers, retirees, businessmen, etc., but as Americans for America. I believe that ultimately American security rests on the family. Families keep America strong. The family is the incubator of civic virtue. Those who undermine the family, including marriage, subverts America. I believe Israel and America share a unique bond. In the course of human history, they are the only two nations where the vision preceded possession of the land. American values stretch to Sinai and come to the west through Jerusalem, Rome, and Geneva. Absent ancient Israel's encounter with God, there would have been no America. To turn our back on Israel would be to betray ourselves. I believe Islam is the deadliest foe confronting America. Terrorism is almost the exclusive province of Islamists. Islam is the religion of peace, the way German is the language of diplomacy. Orthodox Islam is an ideology at war with American values. Religious tolerance, equality before the law, and non-aggression. September 11, 2001 was not Islam's declaration of war on America, but a milestone in a clash of civilizations that's been going on for more than 1,300 years. What fascism was during the 1930s and 40s, what communism was from 1917 through the Cold War, Islam is today. I believe America needs patriots as never before. Defeatism and disengagement are unacceptable. Each of us owes this country far more than we can ever repay. To withdraw from the fray is a betrayal of the patriots who came before us, the Continental soldiers who left bloody footprints in the snow on Washington's retreat from New York, the patriots who starved and froze at Valley Forge, the patriots who stormed Cemetery Ridge and those who held the ridge, the lost battalion of the Argonne, the Marines on Guadalcanal, the heroes who landed on Omaha Beach under withering fire, the battling bastards of Bastogne, those who fought with the sword and those who fought with the pen, those who first beheld this blessed land with tear-filled eyes, and those who refused to give up when all seemed lost. God bless America. If not for ourselves, then for our fathers. If this generation is less worthy of his blessing, may he remember the generations that came before us, going back to Plymouth and Jamestown. God, make us worthy of your blessings. When we live up to our national motto, "In God We Trust," then will we truly deserve to be blessed.
19: Well, that concludes Dr. James Dobson's powerful Independence Day presentation on today's edition of Family Talk. I'm Roger Marsh, joined in studio by Gary Bauer, our Senior Vice President of Public Policy here at the Dobson Policy Center. Gary is also the host of the outstanding Defending Faith, Family, and Freedom podcast. And Gary, what an encouraging reflection from Dr. Dobson as he shared with us that powerful letter sent to him by his friend and fellow conservative warrior, Boston Herald columnist Don Fader.
20: Yeah, that really very emotional, and it's the kind of thing that I hope millions of people will end up hearing one way or another. You know, Roger, the 4th of July, Ronald Reagan wrote about this years ago in his goodbye speech to the country. Mm-hmm. He talked about how when he was growing up, patriotism was evident everywhere. You would hear from the guy down the street that maybe only had one leg because he gave the other one in World War II. You would hear it in the classroom. The popular culture reinforced it. But Reagan, all the way back in 1988, said he was worried that those things were gone today and that it was up to families at the dinner table to pass on this love of country and the facts about America to their children and grandchildren. One of the things that I think it's easy for a family to do is just pick a couple of things. I mean, one of them is Lincoln's second inaugural. It's just one page long. And in that one page, Lincoln refers directly or indirectly to God in the Bible 13 times in one page. It really is almost an indictment of all those out there that tell us that religion had nothing to do with America and that it's only recently that people keep molding our Christian faith with America. But no, that's not true. Here's something that I think is really easy for parents. The central idea of America is in the second paragraph of the Declaration of Independence. There's about 24 words right in the middle of that paragraph. And if you're an American child and you don't know those 24 words, I would question whether in any real sense you're an American child. I mean, even if you were born here, if you don't know these 24 words and what they mean, then you don't know the central idea of America. So let me remind the parents listening what those words are. We hold these truths, it says. Now, see, that's a problem right there, because we live in a culture where many of our elites don't believe there is such a thing as truth. Mm. It's one of the reasons they don't teach the sentence in American schools the way they used to. We hold these truths to be self-evident, that all men, it means all mankind, that all men are created equal and endowed by their government. No. If you're a parent or a grandparent and you're listening, I hope you know, right, you knew right away that that's not what it says. It doesn't say endowed by your government or their government. It says endowed by their creator. That's the God of the Bible. Endowed by their creator with certain unalienable truths. That means truths that cannot be taken away. In fact, it even means more than that. It means these are truths you can't even surrender. Unalienable rights, among them the right to life. Now, isn't that interesting? Even before sonogram machines, the founders knew that without the right to life,

0: of virtue. Because only by pursuing virtue could any man be truly happy and free. Mm-hmm. So those are some of the most powerful words ever written anywhere. And they are the founding words of the American Republic. You know, you don't have to have a doctorate in American history, mother or father or grandparent or grandfather. If you just look at some of the basics of the American founding, you can give your children and grandchildren an estate, a legacy that will bring value to them the rest of their lives and will have the side impact of preserving this great republic for future generations.
1: Well, thank you, Gary. And what great wisdom and insight from our own Gary Bauer, our Senior Vice President of Public Policy here at the Dobson Policy and Culture Center, talking about American patriotism on today's edition of Dr. James Dobson's Family Talk. 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Or you can write to us. 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Box 39,000, Colorado Springs, Colorado, the zip code 80949. Well, Gary Bauer, it's always a pleasure to spend time in studio with you, and especially on today, such a special monumental occasion here on today's edition of Dr. James Dobson's Family Talk. Thanks for being with us, Gary.
0: Well, thank you, Roger. It's a pleasure to be on the James Dobson Family Institute team and be with a group of people that love God and love America. You can't have better work than that.
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3: One of the best ways a dad's influence is transmitted is through consistent modeling. Character training is instilled through his demeanor and behavior. Your kids will imitate much of what you do. If you blow up regularly and insult your wife, your boys will tend to treat their mother and other females disrespectfully. If you're selfish or mean or angry, you'll see those characteristics displayed in the next generation. Fortunately, the converse is also true. If you're honest and trustworthy, caring, loving, self-disciplined, and God-fearing, your boys will be influenced by those traits. So much depends on what they observe in you. Someone said, I'd rather see a sermon than hear one. There's truth in that statement.
1: For more information on this topic, go to drdobsonminute.org.
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4: House Republicans are in a standoff over President Trump's Save America Act, a voter ID and citizenship bill, triggering a procedural revolt in the House. Speaker Mike Johnson was forced to end legislative business early and send lawmakers home as GOP divisions continue over how to advance the measure. A strong solar flare has erupted from the sun, peaking in the late afternoon yesterday, according to NASA's Solar Dynamics Observatory. Officials say solar flares are powerful bursts of energy that can impact radio communications, navigation systems, and power grids, though no immediate impacts to Earth have been reported. The Mega Millions jackpot is rolling over again.
5: There was no grand prize winner on Tuesday night, so the next drawing on Friday will be worth at least $542 million. The cash option on that works out to be $242 million. I'm Mark Meekie.
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6: In our KCIS Seattle area forecast, we'll have clearing late this afternoon, mostly cloudy tonight, clouds tomorrow, mostly cloudy both Friday and Saturday morning, becoming mostly sunny each day, mostly clear Saturday night, and mostly sunny on Sunday. Our highs today in the 60s, 60s to lower 70s tomorrow, and in the 70s Friday, Independence Day Saturday, and on Sunday.
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0: wait for God to lead them to. If somebody had told them, you need to be baptized. It's also clear that they want to obey God in this matter. They just didn't, apparently they haven't been told that it's something that they have to do. So, I mean, what's God going to do with people like that? They're serving him. They're loyal to him, just like the people in the Old Testament were. They don't know that it's commanded to be baptized. Well, or let's just say someone who does know it and wants to be baptized, but they're in prison on death row. There's no water available, no Christians available. They're in Saudi Arabia, where there's not another Christian to be found. They're not allowed to meet with Christians anywhere in Saudi Arabia or in Turkey or somewhere, or Iran. Now, there's Christians in those places, but it's not the easiest thing to find them sometimes. So, I mean, what if somebody wants to be baptized and they can't find someone to do it? Well, you're not saved because you got wet. You're saved because you're loyal to God. Now, why does the New Testament essentially equate that with being baptized? Because nobody became a believer in Christ without knowing that they were to be baptized. That was the understanding. You become a Christian when you believe and you repent and you go through the water and you're now part of the community of baptized Christians. Yeah, I mean, if everybody was evangelized today by the apostles and not by defective evangelists, then everyone would know that now too. But, you know, God's looking for hearts that are his. And if somebody's got a heart toward him and they know, because the Bible says they should be baptized, then they will. They'll find a way to do it. It might be difficult, and it might even take them a while to find someone who will do it for them these days. It wouldn't have been a problem back then, because the same person who evangelized you would have baptized you the same day. Some people have not had that advantage, and they're looking now for someone to do it. So God's not going to base everything on that one thing. I'm convinced of that. 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
9: The president is making his first trip aboard a newly refurbished Boeing 747 serving as Air Force One, traveling to North Dakota for the opening of the Theodore Roosevelt Presidential Library. During the visit, Trump is expected to sign a reauthorization of the Great American Outdoors Act, continuing funding for repairs and improvements at national parks and public lands as part of America's 250th anniversary celebration. The Trump administration says Venezuela's interim government is fully cooperating with U.S. humanitarian relief efforts following two powerful earthquakes that killed nearly 2,000 people. American rescue teams and military aircraft are helping deliver aid and search for survivors. The disaster comes months after the U.S. captured former leader Nicolas Maduro, a move that drew praise from supporters and criticism from some lawmakers over international law and presidential authority.
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3: In our KCIS Seattle area forecast, we'll have clear

0: Late this afternoon, mostly cloudy tonight. Clouds tomorrow, mostly cloudy both Friday and Saturday morning, becoming mostly sunny each day. Mostly clear Saturday night and mostly sunny on Sunday. Our highs today in the 60s, 60s to lower 70s tomorrow, and in the 70s Friday, Independence Day Saturday, and on Sunday.
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5: Thank you very much, Randy. A lot of you hanging on. I'll go to the phone lines. Talk to Jason, listening on the web, Raleigh, North Carolina. Hi, Jason.
6: Hi, Hank. Thanks for taking my call.
5: My pleasure.
6: I am very much on board with what the Christian Research Institute teaches about the revelation of Jesus Christ. I have a lot of Christian friends who are now asking me questions, you know, and they're trying to learn more about their faith. And unfortunately for them, they're coming to me. I try and push them to your website, but I'm curious. I'm trying to read through the book as fast as I can, but your book on Revelations and the end time prophecies. But I don't understand the new heaven and new earth passage, and I don't understand the passage talking about how, you know, the bodies will rise up out of the graves. Are they, in fact, contextually referring to what you think they would, or something else?
5: Well, a couple of things. We always want to interpret the cloudy in light of that which is crystal clear. And Christ made it crystal clear that a time was coming when all who are in the grace will come out. Some will rise to live, and some will rise to be condemned. And that's precisely what the New Jerusalem is talking about in Revelation chapter 21, where John says, I saw a new heaven and a new earth, for the first heaven, first earth had passed away, and there was no longer any sea. I saw the holy city, the new Jerusalem, coming down out of heaven from God, prepared as a bride, beautifully dressed for her husband. And then I heard a loud voice from the throne saying, and this is the operative passage, now the dwelling of God is with men, and he will live with them. They will be his people, and God himself will be their God. And he will wipe every tear from their eyes. There'll be no more death or mourning or crying or pain, for the old order of things has passed away. So what you have with the New Jerusalem is a metaphor, a picture, language meant to communicate what paradise regained will look like, what it will be like when God himself walks in the cool of the day again, as he once did with Adam and Eve. It is a picture of paradise lost, being recovered, restored, resurrected. The earth now groans in travail, awaiting its liberation from bondage to decay. So too our bodies. They're groaning in travail, awaiting to be resurrected, immortal, imperishable, incorruptible. And when the Lord appears a second time, that is precisely what will happen. So the dead who have already gone on before us are absent from the body, present with the Lord. But when Christ returns, their souls return to resurrected bodies. And they live in a resurrected universe with a resurrected Lord. And they learn and grow and develop without error. The notion that first there's going to be a rapture of 200 million and then there's going to be a second coming of Jesus Christ and then there's going to be a restoration, all of that is simply convoluted and wrong.
6: I appreciate your answer. It's so concise as it always is. I live as if the Lord is going to come back any day, and I don't pick a date.
5: And that's exactly right. And Jason, what you have just said needs to be underscored in red. We're all one heartbeat away from eternity. And we should live our lives as though Christ could come this very moment, because he could. But we should also prepare as though his coming is a long way off. And all these people that are praying, Lord, come quickly, in some ways there's a precedent for that, but in others, you might well say, Lord, we have not been faithful. Give us just a little more time to prepare ourselves to be ambassadors, always ready to give an answer, a reason for the hope that lies within us, with gentleness and with respect. Because if the Lord would come this very moment, think about people within your own sphere of influence who do not as yet know him. We need to get busy about the work of the kingdom. We're busy about everything except the work of the kingdom all too often.
6: Yes, sir. I appreciate it. Thank you.
5: You got it. Back to the phone lines. Daniel listening on the web, Brooklyn, New York. Hi, Daniel.
7: Hello, Hank. Thank you for taking my call.
5: Pleasure.
7: Is a lifetime jail sentence grounds for divorce, even with the vows for better or for worse and conjugal visits?
5: Well, that's a hard question to answer, but let me give the answer to you in principle. First of all, let me emphasize the radical concept of marriage. Christians must reconcile themselves to this notion, and that is God's call to holiness in marriage trumps their own pursuit of happiness. So if that's four in your mind, or in the front of your mind, it ends up trumping a lot of hypothetical situations. But having said that, there are, I think, circumstances that rise to the same level as adultery and willful desertion, which are irreparable violations of covenant love. In other words, there are sins against marriage that could rise to the same level of covenant unfaithfulness as the two exceptions that we have in 1 Corinthians chapter 7 and Matthew chapter 19. And that could be a whole list of things, including unrepentant addiction to pornography, engagement in the occult, spiritual actions that are harmful to the family. All of these could be argued are violations of the marriage covenant and therefore biblical grounds for divorce, even though they're not specifically named in the New Testament. But rather than simply making a knee-jerk reaction on these kinds of things, it's important to get biblical counsel with regard to specific circumstances. It took four parties to get into a marriage. It took a husband, it took a wife, it took the state, and it took the church. And I think to break the covenant vow, to actually divorce in the secular arena, requires counsel from the church, and it requires being on your knees as a husband and a wife, because this is one of the most serious issues imaginable in the Christian world. We're talking about the rendering asunder of a family that is the unit of society, inviolate in the eyes of God, critical to the fabric of civilization, and therefore we cannot take these things lightly. Divorce is always a function of the hardness of human hearts. And that is why there was a writ of divorce given in the first place. It was because of the hardness of the human heart. And we are called as believers not to look for escape clauses, but rather to commit ourselves to marriage. That's the whole point. If you look at the grounds given in the Bible for divorce, they're given within a context where men are putting away women for any or every reason. And as a result, women became chattel, property of men. And the Bible within that context says, no, that's not the way God intended it to be. As a result of biblical principles that make women ontologically equal to men, Western society formed, as it were, the most powerful females in the history of humanity because they followed the biblical principles and priorities. Today, unfortunately, many of those same women are walking back into shackles under the guise of liberation, which is not liberation indeed. Back to our phone callers. Next up is Andy. He's listening in Lincoln, Nebraska. Hi, Andy.
8: Hi, how's it going, Hank?
5: Good, how are you?
8: Good. My question is, concerning abortion, does Scripture speak to if the mother, if her life is in jeopardy, does there Scripture speak to whether it's proper to take the baby's life under those circumstances or not?
5: Well, the basic principle is this. Abortion is the painful killing of an innocent human being, someone that does not deserve capital punishment, but rather deserves protection. But if you have a situation, by the way, the situation that you are postulating here is a very rare situation. But if you are faced with that kind of a situation where you're going to lose two lives if you don't have an abortion, then obviously the greater good principle kicks in. That makes common sense as well as biblical sense. So if you're going to lose both mother and child, then it makes sense to save the mother. But again, I would say that is almost hypothetical from a statistical standpoint. This is a very rare situation.
8: Okay, thank you.
5: You got it. Thank you for your call. We'll be right back.
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9: 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I asked Christiane Roca about what she's most excited about in Bolivia, and here's what she said.
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5: Thank you, Randy, and let's go right back to our phone callers. Next up is Amy listening in Panama City, Florida. Hi, Amy.
16: Hi, how are you?
5: I'm good. How are you?
16: I'm fantastic. Thank you for taking my call.
5: Pleasure.
16: My question is, could you clarify the Godhead and explain to me, people say they're one and the same. Was Jesus an angelic spirit, a being before he was put into flesh form, or did God take the flesh form as Jesus and come to earth? I'm real confused about that.
5: Yeah, I think what would be really helpful is to get a grasp on Colossians chapter 1, particularly starting on verse 15, where you see that Jesus is clearly the image of the invisible God. And he is, as such, the firstborn over all creation. And then the text clearly tells us, for by him all things were created, things in heaven and on earth, visible and invisible, whether thrones or powers or rulers or authorities, all things were created by him and for him. He is before all things, and in him all things hold together. What you have here is a clear depiction of Jesus Christ as the one who spoke and the universe leapt into existence. Now, how that cashes out is that Christians have always held to only one God. So we don't believe in three gods, we believe in one God. As such, we say Christianity is fiercely monotheistic. It's not polytheistic, it's monotheistic. We believe in one God. So when one speaks about the nature or essence of God, we are speaking about the oneness of God. If we are talking about persons within the Godhead, we are not dividing the Godhead, but we are saying that within the one Godhead, there are three personal centers of consciousness, or three egos, as it were. Or we might say identity formed and completed on the basis of relationships. And the reason we say that is the Bible clearly teaches that Jesus is God, the Father is God, the Holy Spirit is God, and that they are eternally distinct. So again, if we're speaking about the nature or essence of God, there's only one. If we speak about persons within the Godhead, we say there are three. Another way of putting that is there's one what and three who's. If I were to tell you there's one what and three what's, that's a contradiction. But now I'm talking about a different category. On the one hand, I'm talking about ontology. On the other, I'm talking about personal self-distinctions within the Godhead. Now, that is not a contradiction, but it does supersede my ability to fully comprehend. So I am simply bowing my knee to God's revelation of himself to me in Scripture. A Jehovah's Witness doesn't do that. What they do is they use a philosophically driven argument that says, I want to take God and reduce him to something I can understand. So now what I'm going to say is God creates Jesus Christ, and then Jesus Christ becomes a junior partner in the creation of all other things. And that's where you get this notion that Jesus was created as the Archangel Michael, and then during his earthly sojourn was a mere human, and after his death, he is recreated an immaterial spirit creature.
16: Okay, so would it be right to say that God is pure spirit, and there is Jesus seated at the right hand of God now in heaven? That is correct, right?
5: Yes, it is correct to say that God is spirit. Those who worship him must worship him in spirit and in truth. That's a biblical paradigm. It's also correct to say that Jesus Christ is forever in flesh. In the incarnation, Jesus Christ took on human flesh. So he is forever Theanthropos, the God-man. He was raised in flesh and is ascended in flesh. And though he transcends time and space, he is still Theanthropos, the God-man, and that is how we will experience him in the resurrection. Now, was he created in flesh? No. In the incarnation, he took on flesh, and he is forever in that flesh.
16: Okay. That helps me out quite a bit. And then to say the third part of the Godhead, the Holy Spirit, is sent down here and dwells in us.
5: Yeah, and there's a couple of different ways of looking at this. First of all, from an experiential standpoint, we cannot tell whether it's the Father functioning in us or the Son functioning in us or the Holy Spirit functioning in us. But from the standpoint of theology, we know that the personal self-distinctions within the Godhead will never cease to be. So we can today, as believers, say, thank you, Father, for sending the Son. And thank you, Son, for sending the Holy Spirit. And thank you, Holy Spirit, for empowering me. So all of those are correct ways of speaking to God and speaking about God. But from a standpoint of how we experience God, we can't, again, tell the difference.
16: Okay. Well, I appreciate you answering my question, and you have a good day.
5: You too. And again, test all things in light of Scripture. Hold fast to that which is true. I want to go back to the phone lines. Robert next. He's listening on Bot Radio in Omaha, Nebraska. Hi, Robert.
17: How you doing? Hey.
5: Good. How are you?
17: I appreciate speaking to you right now. I had a question about something that you spoke about. It's a little confusing to me. You were talking about dinosaurs and humans and how, you know, the dinosaurs died, but, you know, sin hadn't been on the earth. You mentioned something called hylological and in reference to chronological, and I was wondering what exactly, if you could just, you know, touch back on that subject one more time, because it was kind of confusing.
5: Yeah, there's a good book written by William Dembski that really helps understand the difference between Kairos and Chronos. And the key is to interpret the days of creation as natural divisions in the intentional semantic logic of creation. And as such, Genesis 1 is not to be interpreted as ordinary chronological time or chronos, but rather as time from the vantage of God's purposes or kairos. So the point of all of that is simply to say that Genesis 1 is not designed to give us a chronology of creation, but rather it is giving us creation from the perspective of God's purposes. And a lot of people will say that you can't really do anything else but take Genesis 1 chronologically. That's said both by people who are young earth creationists and by people who are within the old earth creationist camp. And what I would argue is that the reason that people are hung up in this particular area is because they're arguing over the whole issue of whether or not nature red in tooth and claw can precede the fall as opposed to following the fall. And as William Dembski, I think, very convincingly argues, it's important to recognize that God has decisively conquered death, and he has decisively conquered death in all aspects, which is to say, just as the death and resurrection of Christ is responsible for the salvation of repentant people throughout all time, in other words, if you look at the cross, it stands in the fulcrum of history. But it doesn't just save people following the cross. It saves people preceding the cross. So it works in that sense retroactively. And the fall of humanity in the Garden of Eden is in the same way responsible for every kind of evil. In other words, it is responsible for natural evil throughout all time. It's responsible for future evil, present evil, past evil, distant past evil that precedes the fall. We believe in a God who is unbounded by time. He stands outside of time, and therefore, chirologically, you can have the effects of the fall precede the fall itself. There's no problem with that chirologically. And the reason I brought up that point is simply to say that Darwin gave up the notion of a God as communicated in Genesis simply because he could not understand nature red in tooth and claw preceding the fall. But Kairos gives us a plausible explanation for that. And I think Dembski's book, The End of Christianity, Finding a Good God in an Evil World, is a wonderful book that deals with this very subject. We're out of time for this edition of the Bible Answer Man broadcast. Look forward to seeing you right here tomorrow with more of the show.
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18: Welcome to Breakpoint, a daily look at an ever-changing culture through the lens of unchanging truth. For the Colson Center, I'm John Stone Street. As the U.S. approaches its 250th anniversary, there's another milestone that should also be remembered. On July the 1st, 1997, after 100 years as a British colony, Hong Kong was handed over to the People's Republic of China. Part of the agreement, Hong Kong was to remain one country, two systems for 50 years, remaining a capitalist center in an otherwise communist nation. Hong Kong has also become a hub of Christianity, a place where many ministry workers have been trained and theologically equipped and then sent into the mainland. Today, however, 29 years after that handover, the future of the church and of religious liberty in Hong Kong is far from clear. While many Hong Kongers hope to hold on to these freedoms and retain some degree of independence until 2047, others are far more apprehensive, believing that Hong Kong will more likely be assimilated into the mainland politically, legally, and ideologically. After all, as early as 2014, the Chinese Communist Party interfered with Hong Kong elections, screening out candidates they deemed to be disloyal to China and contradicting the whole spirit of one country, two systems. They then cracked down heavily on the umbrella protest, arresting and deporting many leaders. Then in 2020, the Chinese Communist Party enacted the National Security Law, effectively granting the Chinese government more control over Hong Kong under the pretext of safeguarding national security. In reality, this just gave carte blanche authority for the CCP to persecute anyone deemed to be a threat to the party. Now even ministry workers can conveniently be framed as colluding with foreign entities. In fact, it is impossible for the power of the Chinese state to grow as it is within Hong Kong without Christians appearing to be more and more of a threat. First, Christianity is completely incompatible in a moral sense. As former Cardinal Joseph Zen put it, Christianity is a rejection of, quote, the whole culture which is now reigning in China, a culture of falsity, of dishonesty, a lack of spiritual values, end quote. Second, and more importantly, Christianity is incompatible with communism in its view of reality itself, and especially who is in charge over reality. To call this a conflict of interest for Christians in Hong Kong is quite an understatement. Already, in response to the national security law, there's been a mass exodus of young professionals and ministry workers from Hong Kong. As a result, many churches there lack sufficient volunteers and sustainable financial support. Some smaller churches have been forced to merge to avoid closing, while some larger multi-site churches have been forced to close campuses after losing too many congregants. Of course, what's always been true about the church's existence and flourishing remains true for Christians there in Hong Kong. Our hopes never dependent on who's sitting on an earthly throne. The risen Christ is the Lord over all creation, and he's called his people to that specific time and place in history, to that specific moment within God's grand story of redemption. At the same time, like he has throughout history in times of increasing cultural pressures, God sovereignly uses situations like in Hong Kong to send his people to other places around the world. In addition to reminding us of the plight of Christians back in Hong Kong, these people will take the church forward to other places, serving as businessmen and attorneys and fathers and mothers and computer engineers and leaders and other things who hold fast to Christ and live under his lordship in a new time and place. For the Colson Center, I'm John Stone Street with Breakpoint. Today's Breakpoint was co-authored by Mike Chan. For more information or to share this commentary with others, go to ColsonCenter.org/radio.
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20: No matter how broken, dysfunctional, chaotic your family has been, your story can be redeemed by the power of God. There is hope for everybody.

0: Welcome to Bold Steps with Mark Jobe. Mark is founding pastor of New Life Community Church in Chicago. I'm Wade Shepherd. Well, every one of us has been shaped by our childhood. And Mark, we're going to be starting a new series now that looks at those family relationships and dynamics.
1: Yeah, so we're talking about sifting through sibling struggles. And you know, oftentimes we've grown up in broken, dysfunctional families. And sometimes we look at our past and say, this is a hindrance to me. But I believe in God's narrative, the challenges you faced as a child can be redeemed by God to tell a bigger story.
0: Absolutely.
1: And you're going to see that as we look at the life of Jacob and the toxicity and chaos that was in his family.
0: Well, let's get right into the message in God's word now. The message is called Restored. Here's Mark Jobe.
1: I have two siblings. I have an older brother and I have a younger sister. My brother is an independent filmmaker. Him and his wife do films and movies, and he's about 21 months older than I. So he was my older brother. He's the artist, you know, the spiked hair and earrings and always out there doing artistic things. And then I have a younger sister and she's a missionary. Her and her husband are missionaries in Spain, and so I'm the middle child. How many middle children do we have in this place? Yeah, God bless the middle children. Here's the thing about a middle child. A middle child's a negotiator. Because you have an older child that's always trying to boss you around, and you have a younger child that's always trying to be babied. So you're kind of in the middle trying to navigate the bossiness of the older brother or older sibling and trying to navigate the spoiledness of the younger sibling, right? And so you learn how to negotiate that. And that's what it means to be a middle child. And we are shaped by the relationships that we have with our siblings. I tell my little sister, Marcella, who has grown kids now and so forth, I said, you better thank God every day for me. Because if it weren't for me, you would be one spoiled little brat. Because I help like unspoil you. You know, big brothers help do that because there's, you know, she was the only girl. So my mother kind of babied her and protected her. And her big brother tried to, you know, make sure she wasn't spoiled. And so I would make her cry once in a while and I would sort of toughen her up a little bit. And so it was my job to make sure she wasn't weak and spoiled in this world. She hasn't quite bought into that theory, but we are incredibly shaped by our siblings. In fact, I was reading some studies that were done about how siblings affect us. And there's a couple interesting statistics about siblings. For example, did you know that children spend more time with their siblings than with friends, parents, teachers, or even alone? By the time a child reaches the age of 11, they're spending about 33% of their free time with siblings. That's a big time. A Penn State University study found that as siblings get older, they still spend about 11 hours a week with one another. I mean, your siblings have deeply affected the way you do conflict, the way you see yourself, the way you interact with the world. Your family is the incubator of how you see and interact with the world, good or bad. The other thing I discovered about siblings is that this study also indicated that siblings fight. Well, I didn't need a study to tell me that. That siblings fight a lot. Sometimes with conflict every 10 minutes. For example, any parent with more than one child, how many of you have more than one child? How many of you know that kids fight a lot? How many of you have asked yourself this question, am I doing something wrong? Why do my kids fight so much? I think every parent does occasionally. Well, this study revealed that whether it's power struggle, competitive personalities, or just plain irritation, that one research found that brothers and sisters between the ages of 3 to 7 years old engage in conflict 3.5 times an hour. That means about every 15 minutes, they're getting into a fight. If the kids are younger than that, they fight even more, with some fights happening every 10 minutes. Those of you that have a 2-year-old and a 1-year-old and a 3-year-old are like, why are my kids always fighting? Mine. No, mine. Dad, Mom. Sometimes it's just kind of built into the nature of conflict and our just our fallen nature. We fight. And so you develop how you fight and how you view the world and how you relate to people, oftentimes through the vantage point of how you relate to your siblings. So as we talk about this whole area of siblings today, I'm going to go to a deep and hard place for you. Some of you, it's very painful to talk about your family and your relationships and your childhood. Some of you have great happy memories, and some of you right now are going through very difficult, abrasive, or distant relationships with siblings and parents. In fact, some of you are here today and you haven't talked to a sibling in quite some time. You avoid them altogether because when you're around them, it's always a fight. And I want to talk to you a little bit about how your history, family history background affects you, and how God is the God that helps rewrite our story with grace. Here's what's so encouraging about this series that I'm about to do. As I was studying for this series, what struck me is how many of the heroes of faith in the Bible came from hugely dysfunctional families. It should be encouraging that some of the people in the Bible that we think are the heroes of faith come from really, really messed up families. And God still used them. And God still worked through them, even though they came from families that were pretty messed up. The family that we're about to talk about and the character that we're about to talk about most today and follow through this series, his name was Jacob. You may recognize him, but maybe what he's known for the most, well, was not his name Jacob, but it was a name that he was given after he was an adult by God. Not Jacob, but his name was changed to Israel. In fact, every time on the news that BBC or CNN or the local news talks about a little country in the Middle East called Israel, it's talking about the descendants of this guy, Jacob, whose name was Israel. Israel had 12 sons by 2 wives who happened to be sisters. And those 12 sons became the 12 tribes of Israel. So this guy is a pretty foundational character in the building of a nation and was chosen by God to build a holy nation, yet he had incredible dysfunction in his family. And we're going to talk about that a little bit and look at it. But overall, what I want you to understand is that no matter how broken, dysfunctional, chaotic your family has been, God is a master at taking stories that are broken, dysfunctional, and rewriting those stories to make sense and to affect a bigger story. Your story can be redeemed by the power of God. Amen? There is hope for everybody. So if you're taking notes this morning, I want you to jot this down. Don't get stuck halfway through your story with unresolved issues. You need to move on in your story. And I hope that today, as I talk to you about family relationships, that one thing, one word, one phrase I want you to remember is you need to move on. Move on to what God has called you to do. Don't get stuck because of family relationships. Genesis chapter 5, I'm going to read a couple of verses out of Genesis chapter 5, especially focusing on verses 21, beginning in verse 21. It says, Isaac prayed to the Lord on behalf of his wife because she was childless. Now, if you remember that Isaac was the son of Abraham, Abraham had a wife whose name was Sarah. Without in vitro or Viagra, they had a child, Sarah, at the age of 90, Abraham, 100 years old. Now, you know, he was strutting his stuff when he was walking out 100 years old with a little baby. They were like, hey, Abraham, man, you're the man. I'm sure when Sarah was walking the baby, they would say, what a cute grandchild you have. Is that your great-grandchild? No, that's my child. So Abraham and Sarah had a son. His name was Isaac. That's who we're talking about here. Isaac married a woman by the name of Rebekah, and she also was barren and childless. So Isaac prayed over his wife that she would have a child. And it says, and the Lord answered his prayer, and his wife Rebekah became pregnant. The babies happened to be twins. They jostled each other within her. Do we have any twins in the house? Got one, two, three, four. We got some twins in the house. That's great. We got a few twins. So Rebekah became pregnant with twins after Isaac had prayed that her womb would be open. And as these babies were moving around inside, Rebekah said, why is this happening to me? And she went to the Lord and she inquired, Lord, why do these babies seem to be moving around so much? The Lord said to her, two nations are in your womb, and two peoples from within you will be separated. One people will be stronger than the other, and the older will serve the younger. So even before these babies were born, God speaks into the destiny and says, you are about to give birth to what will be the seed of two nations. These two nations will battle each other. Get ready, Rebekah, because your boys are going to fight. They're going to be at each other from the womb on out. And then when they become nations, they will also be battling one another.
0: This is Bold Steps with Mark Jobe. He'll continue the message here in just a moment. We're so appreciative of those of you who contact us either through social media or directly through our website or email. We'd love to hear from you and hear from those of you who become Bold partners. Here's one, Trisha in Dayton, Ohio. Mark writes to us, I hope Bold Steps always stays on the air. Pastor Mark has been such a help and blessing to me. Truth and grace is what everyone needs to hear. Thank you for being brave and speaking the truth with grace and love. Our Bold Steps partners make that possible.
1: Yeah, well, thank you, Trisha. 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Nina also says, I listen almost every day as I work in the hospitality field, and I'm thankful that I can listen in my car or on my way online wherever I want. And exactly, Nina, you could take advantage of listening however and wherever you want. Or Teresa in Texas emailed and said, I give to Bold Steps because the program helps me walk with God on a consistent basis. And Teresa, I want to say thank you for giving to Bold Steps. And thank you for all of our partners that are supporting us. And if you would like to become a Bold Step partner like these ladies are, then you can go to boldsteps.org and click on the Bold Step Partner link.
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1: Verse 24, and when the time came for her to give birth, there were twin boys in her womb. The first came out, and he was red, and his whole body was like a hairy garment. I still remember when my babies were born. I have three children, a daughter, a son that's 20, and a son that's 15. Each one of them were different. My daughter, the first one that was born, man, did she have some hair? I was like, where'd she get all that from? She had a head of hair when she was born, and she had this kind of little tanned red look to her. It's like, whoa, I got a little Indian baby here. And she was born. And then when my son Josiah was born, He actually, I think it was Josiah, he actually had the umbilical cord wrapped around his neck, and he came out a little purple. So we're like, you know, she came out red, he came out purple, and, you know, each one. And then Grant was born, and he came out looking a little different. Each one of them had their own individual looks to them. Well, these were twins, but they were not identical twins. One came out hairy and red, and the other came out. And so he named him Esau. And after this, his brother came out, and his hand was grasping Esau's heel. So they pulled Esau out, and as they were pulling Esau out, the brother, Jacob's little hand is grabbing the heel of his brother. And so the Bible says that they named him Jacob. And Isaac was 60 years old when Rebekah gave birth to them. Now, here's what I want you to understand and know. Listen to me. Jacob, the word Jacob means, some people think it means heel grabber, someone that's grabbing at the heel, or someone that's always reaching to grab something that doesn't belong to them. Overreaching, supplanter, some call it. Jacob was born trying to grab what his brother already had from the beginning. And so they named him heel grabber. All of his life, Jacob would grow up being the heel grabber that was trying to grab what his brother had, never feeling like he could quite measure up. And listen to what it says. The boys grew up, and Esau became a skillful hunter, a man of open country, while Jacob was content to stay at home among his tents. Isaac, who was the father, who had a taste for wild game, loved Esau, but Rebekah loved Jacob. Here we see parental favoritism. I want you to jot this down. The first thing I want you to write down is this. The challenges you faced as a child or in your household can be redeemed by God to tell a bigger story. Play this movie forward a little bit and you're going to discover the dysfunctions of this family. There's two twins. One is more burly outdoors. The other's more refined indoors. One is a mama's boy and one is a father's boy. But the younger one, Jacob, grows up always feeling compared to his brother. Listen, moms are nurturers. Fathers give identity. Jacob grows up realizing that his brother is favored by his father. He wants what his older brother has. You know what his older brother has? His older brother has the favor of his father. Isaac is like, maybe he compared them and said, hey, man, your brother Esau, did you see what he did, man? He really went out and he hunted and whoa, is he a good archer? Jacob, you need to learn from your brother. Man, your brother Esau is quite a guy. Don't you think, Jacob? So he always feels compared to his brother. He knows that his father favors the older brother. He knows that the father loves his older brother and he wants what the older brother has. The older brother has the favor and the blessing of the father. I mean, we don't see a psychological analysis of Jacob, but we see it in his story. We see that he's grabbing at his brother's heel all of his life. Maybe some of you have felt that way. Maybe you consider yourself the black sheep of the family and you were always compared to a brother or sister that was smarter than you, or that achieve more. Maybe your parents said, why can't you be like so-and-so? Look at the good grades they're getting, and you always are messing up. But if you could just learn from your brother or learn from your sister, and you're always being compared like, hey, they really do good, you're not so good. Hey, can't you learn from them? Can't you be like them? And sometimes you grow up feeling like, hey, I don't measure up to a sibling that has the favor of the parents. So we see later on in Jacob's life, if you read the story, you see when it tells us in this passage that they gave birth, and when they grew up, they had favoritism in their household. Later, as they got older, you started seeing the effects of that favoritism show up. Jacob was always grabbing as what his brother had. The Bible says that one day Esau came back from hunting, and his brother Jacob was cooking, and he was making a stew. You'll find found in Genesis chapter 28, verse 6, which leads me, by the way, to my second point. Write this down. The wounds of childhood will affect the choices you make, but they don't determine your destiny. It'll affect the choices you make, but it won't determine your destiny. Jacob one day, or Esau one day, is out there hunting. He's hungry and tired, and he comes back. Jacob is in the kitchen cooking a pot of soup. It smells so good. Esau comes in and says, "Give me some of your soup." And since there's a rivalry there, since they're competing, Jacob says, "No, give me something in return." He says, "What do you want?" He said, "I want your birthright." The birthright meant that whoever was the firstborn would get 2/3 of the inheritance. And Esau, I'm sure, said, "Yeah, whatever. I'll give you whatever. You want my birthright? Take my birthright. I just want your soup." So he gave him a soup, and he sold his birthright for soup. Why? Because Jacob wanted what his older brother had. You see, he spends all of his life trying to get what his brother has. I believe that Jacob was looking for the blessing of his father that he could never find. And I run into a lot of men that still act like children at heart because they've never had the blessing of a man speak into their life and say, "You are a man."
0: 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Well, Mark, let's talk about our Bold Step gift this month, the 5 love languages for men. So it's very targeted, and we've got the author right here, Gary Chapman, to talk about it.
1: Yes, and most of you are familiar with that name. Dr. Gary Chapman has written just a lot of books helping people out, especially marriages, known for the 5 love languages. You know, Gary, most men I know would say they love their wives and believe in them, but somewhere along the way, that love isn't always landing the way it should. In your book, The 5 Love Languages,

0: and so to speak. And you think you're doing a great job, yeah. But she's like, I'm not understanding this at all.
1: How did you meet in the first place for those languages, huh?
0: But this is so true because, you know, as a pastor, Gary, I talk to so many women that genuinely feel unloved. Yeah. Or at least they don't sense that they're a priority or nurtured. And I talk to the husbands and they say, no, I love her with all my heart. But so there's something breaking down in that communication.
2: Yeah, and that's what the languages are all about. It's learning how to communicate love in a way that's meaningful to your wife so that she genuinely feels loved by you. And of course, you need to feel loved too, guys. You know that. And sometimes you're saying to yourself, I just wish she would, you know. Yeah. You're probably saying something about your own love language. You want to be loved in a way that's meaningful to you.
1: Yeah, that's so very helpful. Thank you, Gary. Well, we'll send you a copy of this Bold Step gift today. 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I'm Wayne Shepherd. 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
4: This is Hope with God. I'm Andrew Palau. In the Bible, Deborah was a powerful woman appointed by God. She was appointed to be a leader and a judge over Israel. She faced dangerous enemies and uncertain times, yet she stood strong. Why? Because she trusted God. Through her courage, her voice, through her obedience, God brought hope and victory to his people. God often calls ordinary people to do extraordinary things. Your voice, your life, it matters. And the same God who gave Deborah courage wants to meet with you today and give you courage. He wants to walk with you through it all and guide your life and show you that he does care. Do you want to get to know him and discover his plans for your life? You can begin this way. Say, God, I want to know you. Reveal yourself to me. Show me your love and guide me in the right path, and I will follow you and serve you. Amen. Always remember, there is hope with God.
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9: USA Radio News, I'm Ron Warner. Senator Cory Booker is sharply criticizing the U.S. Supreme Court, calling it corrupt and compromised during an MSNBC interview. Booker argued recent rulings have weakened the power of federal regulatory agencies and renewed his call for stronger ethics rules governing the justices. Supporters of the court's decision say the rulings reinforce constitutional limits on federal authority and preserve the separation of powers. The debate over transgender athletes in school sports is intensifying after the U.S. Supreme Court upheld Idaho and West Virginia laws limiting girls' sports to athletes based on biological sex. Minnesota Governor Tim Walz called the ruling cruel towards transgender youth, while critics argued it protects fairness and opportunities for female athletes. Walz says Minnesota will continue allowing transgender students to compete under current state policy.
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3: 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Local

0: Prosecutors are refiling charges against a man accused of shooting two Bothell police officers during a 2020 traffic stop. Police say 43-year-old Henry Washington was approaching the patrol car and firing through the windows. One officer was killed and the other was wounded. Washington has been in Western State Hospital after being found incompetent to stand trial. Prosecutors now say Washington is taking his medications and plans to attend an online college, which shows he's now competent for trial. The King County Regional Homelessness Authority is being restructured. Brad Ford reports.
1: Seattle's mayor and King County's executive made the announcement following a forensic evaluation that found $13 million in unaccounted public funds. An independent financial compliance team will be added to strengthen oversight and improve internal controls. Starting in January, Seattle and King County will take over homeless service provider contracts, which will allow the Homelessness Authority to focus on its core functions. I'm Brad Ford.
0: In sports, Belgium came from behind and beat Senegal 3-2 this afternoon in FIFA World Cup round of 32 knockout play at Lumen Field, Seattle Stadium. Belgium will now face the winner of today's U.S.-Bosnia and Herzegovina match Monday in Seattle. In our KCIS Seattle area forecast, mostly cloudy tonight, mostly cloudy tomorrow, with a slight chance of rain late in the afternoon and evening. Mostly cloudy mornings both Friday and Saturday, becoming mostly sunny each day. Mostly clear Saturday night and mostly sunny on Sunday. Our lows tonight, the low to mid-50s. Highs tomorrow in the 60s and in the 70s Friday, Independence Day, and Sunday. We'll take a look at traffic next.
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0: Overall, it's a fairly light drive today. Our busiest places are right around Seattle. In fact, World Cup play just finished for the day at Lumen Field, Seattle Stadium, just a few moments ago. So some 67,000 fans are filing out from there. Getting into downtown Seattle, about a 15-minute delay on South 5 from Northeast 50th past Denny, heavy through downtown Bellevue, Northeast 8th past Coal Creek Parkway, and on the ferries up to a one-hour wait at Mukilteo, Edmonds, and Point Defiance. And traffic is from That's a Doozy. What happens when kids ask the big faith questions? Hear the honest, funny, and deep moments on That's a Doozy at purposely.com. 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
14: This
8: Welcome to In the Market with Janet Parshall. Thank you so much for choosing to spend the hour with us. You know what I say all the time? You walk through life with the Bible in one hand and the newspaper in the other. And if ever there were a topic where that is applicable, it is our conversations on the subject of Israel, the Jewish state. You've got what the Bible says, and then you've got what the world says. And there's fomented hatred against that Jewish state. Has been, by the way. Well, let me put it this way to help you discover the timeline. Satan was the original anti-Semite. So you'll understand how long this ancient hatred has been going on. And it's going to continue, by the way. And that's why a friend, Olivier Melnick, has written that book, Anti-Semitism in the End Times. So you can see the role that it is going to play before Jesus comes. So let's take a look at what's going on. Little piece of land, by the way, about the size of New Jersey. Look at your thumb. That's a real good representation. And you see what's going on. So now it's an interesting volley, geopolitical diplomatic dance, interesting dance, between the United States and Iran, between Iran and Israel, between Israel and Lebanon. And things are getting curiouser and curiouser. And there's a whole lot of tension, particularly because the Israeli prime minister just visited IDF troops in Lebanon. Here's more from my friends at CBN News.
9: The United States says diplomacy with Iran is moving ahead, but Iran says there are no talks. U.S. envoys Steve Witkoff and Jared Kushner are in Doha, but are not engaged in direct negotiations with the Iranians. Qatar says it is mediating between the two sides to put into effect the MOU and release frozen Iranian assets. In a statement, Iran's chief negotiator said, a decision was made for Iran, the United States, and Lebanon to establish a joint committee to oversee implementation of the end of the war and the restoration of Lebanon's national sovereignty. He also announced ships passing through the Strait of Hormuz will pay no transit fees for the first 60 days after the strategic waterway reopened. Meanwhile, President Trump reviewed plans for expanded strikes with Defense Secretary Pete Hegseth and Joint Chiefs of Staff Chairman General Dan Kane, including what some advisors called finishing the job. But the president decided more time for indirect talks offers the best chance to dismantle Iran's nuclear program without a wider war. Officials say Trump is prepared to order targeted strikes if Iran violates the current agreement, making clear military force remains an option if diplomacy fails. Visiting Israeli troops in southern Lebanon, Prime Minister Benjamin Netanyahu made it clear the IDF will remain.
14: As long as an armed Hezbollah remains here threatening us, we will stay.
9: He also delivered a blunt message to the terror group and Tehran.
14: Lebanon recognizes Israel. Israel recognizes Lebanon. And they say to both Iran and Hezbollah, get out of here.
9: Defense Minister Israel Katz warned that Iran could strike the Jewish state in defense of its Lebanese proxy. Katz criticized White House pressure on Israel to stand down in its fight against Hezbollah during negotiations with the Iranians. Katz said, linking the fronts saved Hezbollah, perhaps even from its collapse. He added, it was an American interest. They very much wanted to advance the possibility of negotiations with Iran. In Gaza, the IDF reports Hamas is getting ready for a future conflict with Israel. New intelligence says the terror group is actively recruiting youths, ramping up training for its elite Nukba force, manufacturing hundreds of rockets and explosive devices every month, and expanding smuggling networks to bring drone parts and other military equipment into Gaza. Israeli troops continue operating inside the Gaza buffer zone to keep terrorists away from border communities. At the same time, reports say Washington has told Israel there is currently no international backing for a new large-scale offensive in Gaza. Julie Stahl, CBN News, Jerusalem.
8: So if the first word that comes to your mind is the word mess, you'd be spot on. So no one really understands what's going to happen. And can you trust Iran? And does Israel have a right to defend herself if Hezbollah, is entrenched in Lebanon? Well, to make sense out of all of this and a whole lot more, Dr. Michael Rydelnik joins us, Professor Emeritus of Jewish Studies and Bible at Moody Bible Institute. Also the host and Bible teacher on Open Line with Dr. Michael Rydelnik, heard all across the country. He's a fabulous writer, written several books. I love his writing on messianic teachings, particularly in the Old Testament. And then he put together a book that I think is extremely important. You should have 10 copies, one for yourself, nine for your friends. It's called How Should Christians Think About Israel? A Quick Guide to God's Covenants, Biblical Prophecy, and the Jewish People. So Michael, pull up a chair, make yourself comfortable. And I want to get your take on the MOU. Love the way we talk in initials here in D.C. The Memorandum of Understanding. And really and truly, what was this all about? I don't trust from here to the end of my hand anything that Iran does. I know that they believe in the principle of kafir, where they can lie to the quote infidel. They've already said, like, they're trolls under a bridge in a child's fairy tale. We're going to now charge you to go through the Strait of Hormuz. I'm going to wait to see if that's going to happen. So give me your take on this stuff.
15: Well, you said I was supposed to make sense of it. I don't think anyone can make any sense of it, to be honest. I think that the president has decided he wants to follow a diplomatic track, and so they have this memorandum of understanding. There seems to be a divide between the vice president, J.D. Vance, who wants to follow through with this MOU with Iran, and the Secretary of State, Rubio, who did something that was sort of counter to the MOU by arranging a peace agreement, which is great news, between Lebanon and Israel and the isolation of Hezbollah, which is a Iranian proxy terrorist group in Lebanon. And so because the reason I say that they're at odds, the memorandum of understanding says that Israel can't act against Hezbollah. The agreement with Lebanon and Israel is that they both will act against Hezbollah. Mm-hmm. So, that's why I'm saying they seem to be contrary to each other.
8: Exactly so. Right. Well, when we come back, let's dive in a little bit more about that understanding, if you can put it that way, between Israel and Lebanon, and the transcendent question about whether or not Israel has the right to defend themselves. Now, again, you don't know the players without a program. They say it in baseball. It works with geopolitics as well. Hezbollah is a proxy for Iran. They are in Lebanon. They are aggressively anti-Israel. Does Israel, therefore, have a right to defend herself? Hang on to the question. We'll look for the answer right after this.

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4: Bulletproof vest, Benjamin Netanyahu greets his troops in southern Lebanon. The Israeli prime minister crossed the border to visit the area his army has occupied for several months, ever since hostilities with Hezbollah resumed in early March. He took the opportunity to reaffirm his intention to stay there.
5: We are adamant that we will not leave southern Lebanon until the threat is eliminated, and as long as Hezbollah is armed and is here threatening us, we will remain. Lebanon recognizes Israel, Israel recognizes Lebanon, and we're telling both Iran and Hezbollah, get out of here, you have no business here.
4: According to the framework agreement signed by the two nations Friday, Israel will leave southern Lebanon once Hezbollah lays down its arms. Many experts consider this condition unrealistic. The powerful Shiite militia refuses to disarm, and the Lebanese state and army lack the ability to force it. The agreement also calls for the creation of so-called pilot zones, areas where Israeli forces will withdraw and transfer control over to the Lebanese army. According to maps released by the Israeli government, one of these zones includes the village of Frun in southern Lebanon. The town has been devastated by the war, and its mayor says the decision to designate it as a pilot zone makes no sense.
6: This really outraged us as a municipality and as residents because Frun is outside of the yellow line and isn't occupied. There aren't any Israeli soldiers here. The Lebanese army has been deployed here throughout the war and remains here.
4: With Hezbollah still armed and Israeli soldiers still in place, the situation in southern Lebanon appears deadlocked. For thousands of displaced residents, this means returning home remains out of reach.
7: Do you understand now why it's said of Israel, it is the only nation on earth that is built with the rifle in one hand and the trowel in the other? They cannot ever let down their guard. And you just heard in that France 24 report, the animus that's exuded from Hezbollah. This is a terrorist organization, a particularly pernicious terrorist organization, but they are proxies for Iran. So even if we're making nice with Iran with an MOU, whatever that means, and however that ends up, Israel knows that they're constantly under threat from Iran vis-a-vis its proxies, including but not limited to Hezbollah. Dr. Michael Rydelnik is with us, Professor Emeritus of Jewish Studies and Bible at Moody Bible Institute, and also the host and teacher on Open Line with Dr. Michael Rydelnik. So, Michael, this raises a bunch of very, I think, crucial and existential questions. Israel has the right to defend herself. You know, we use this analysis all the time until we're just cross-eyed trying to explain it. If Canada were shooting rockets to us, we wouldn't take a directive from the United Nations or from Mexico, for that matter, to say, don't fire back, don't protect yourself. It is exactly the same situation for Israel, and kudos to Netanyahu for saying, we're not going to leave despite the declarations of get out from Hezbollah. Give me your take on this.
8: Well, I just don't understand. There's a couple of things I don't understand. I don't understand how anyone can expect Israel to not defend the northern part of its state. I mean, the people are either evacuated or living in shelters. It is a serious problem. Hezbollah operating. This is the memorandum of understanding called for an absolute ceasefire in Lebanon, and Israel shouldn't strike Hezbollah. At the same time, Hezbollah was shooting rockets, ignoring the ceasefire. How is it that anyone, I don't understand the condemnation of Israel for trying to defend its northern population, its northern borders. The other thing I don't understand is the idea that Netanyahu is uniquely evil. I've been hearing a lot about this, that even in the Jewish newspaper, The Forward, Netanyahu is the evil one, and that, you know, that all this hatred of Israel is about Netanyahu. Now, I'm not trying to endorse Netanyahu. That I'm not an Israeli citizen. I don't have that assessment. I stay out of the politics. But even if Netanyahu were not prime minister, the opposition party would have gone to war with Hamas. Whether it was Naftali Bennett or Lapid or whoever it is that was leading the opposition, if they were prime minister, they would have done the same thing. They may have done the war differently. They may have acted worse. They may have acted better. They may have been more aggressive. They may have been less. I don't know, but they would have gone to war. And I think it's a shame that they're trying to make somehow Netanyahu evil for defending his country. I don't get that. And it's no different. I really do believe it's because he's conservative. Mm-hmm. And that there are many people in our media and in some of our parties that just don't like a conservative prime minister in Israel. But if there was the president of Israel is a liberal, which and he if he had been prime minister, he would have done the same thing in mm-hmm. terms of going to war with Hamas, yeah. going to war with Hezbollah. So I those are the two things I don't understand. Israel shouldn't defend itself, and that somehow Netanyahu is evil for doing it.
7: I want to underscore particularly your insightful second point, and I think that's paramount. So just to give you a crash course, the Israeli government is a coalition government where they put together the Knesset, kind of like a parliament, but they don't have two parties. They have multiple parties. Mm-hmm. And whoever has the majority party is the party that allows the prime minister to emanate out from that particular party. So I'm glad that you said that, because if you're thinking, if anyone is thinking, well, the problem here is this individual and his particular perspective, there is a transcendence of Israel needing to defend herself, whether the person who's currently prime minister is from a liberal party coalition or a conservative party coalition. And so I think it's imperative you understand that it's always the right for self-preservation supersedes party allegiance in the final analysis. So I'm very glad that you pointed that out, that this need to protect yourself is so important. The second part is all I can attribute it to, Michael, is spiritual blindness. How you could say that Israel can't fire back, but there's no restraint on Hezbollah trying to do what it needs to do, which is, if you stick to the Iranian worldview, annihilate the little Satan, which is the nation of Israel. So let me take a break. You hear that music. I'm also going to open the phone lines for questions so that you can ask questions about Israel present. It's certainly a mess. And if you want clarification, Michael and I will stumble through that, but it is about as clear as mud. We'll help you figure it out. But also any questions you have, ancient Israel, current Israel, what the Bible has to say, what the Bible says about the future. We'd love to hear from you. 877-548-3675. 877-548-3675. 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
7: Hi, this is Janet Parshall, and you're listening to AM 630 KCIS. So just when you thought things were messy in the Middle East, they get even messier. So let me just throw in another part of this story about the Middle East. So we have two U.S. envoys, Steve Wyckoff and Jared Kushner. They were to go to Qatar. The president said that they were going to meet there with Iranian officials. And by the way, this was a meeting that was asked for by the Iranians, which is interesting. More on that in a minute. But at the last minute, Qatari officials said they weren't going to meet with the Iranians. And in the meantime, by the way, if you're counting, the Israeli military has just marked over 1,000 days since the October 7th, 2023 war with Hamas. So apparently this meeting that Iran requested was going to be held in Doha. It followed several days of fighting sparked by Iran's attack on a vessel in the Strait of Hormuz. Now catch this. So they want the meeting. They attack the vessel in the Strait of Hormuz. So the president goes back to where I think a lot of this is coming from, where he talks about the price of oil going way down. We have midterm elections. I've said it before. I work for a king, not a party. And I have to tell you, when policy intercedes with politics, it gets messy. And when you have midterms, it gets messy. So you talk about lowering the cost of oil. And in the meantime, this meeting gets called off. The president feels that basically that there's been a victory militarily. Their economy is decimated. And yet they've got this memorandum of understanding, which is like nailing jello to the wall. And in the meantime, Iran is getting continually aggressive about getting ships through the Strait of Hormuz, which is an international body of water. Nobody can claim authority over that, Michael. And yet they're still charging people and going after ships that are passing through. So talk to me about this.
8: Well, that's just it. The memorandum of understanding was to clear the Strait of Hormuz so there would not be any requirement for anyone to pay tolls to Iran. Yet, afterwards, they're demanding tolls or they're firing at ships that don't pay the tolls. It is beyond me to understand what this agreement is doing. I just don't understand. I think Iran can't be trusted with any agreement that they signed.
7: Mm-hmm.
8: Just like they signed that joint statement, the JCPOA, the and then they continue to enrich uranium. They just do whatever they want and sign whatever they want. They have no honesty, no integrity in what they're doing. It's a terrorist government, and so, you know, they call themselves a revolutionary government. Well, the revolution ended about 40 years ago. I mean, 47 years ago, to be exact. Mm-hmm. So really, why are they continuing to be a revolution? They need to become they wouldn't be in power today if they had a fair and free election. So
7: that's exactly right.
8: That's what's going on there.
7: Mm-hmm. So 877-548-3675. Any question you have about what's going on in the murky Middle East or what the Bible says about the Jewish state or questions you have about ancient or modern Israel. Michael, I welcome you from Illinois. Your question, please.
11: Yeah, somebody turn my radio down. So this is my issue, and I guess this is my concern. I'm not for or against. I just want to ask the question. Because I just value the sanctity of life and all of God's creation. When does the Bible say that Israel has just a green card to destroy more lives? Like when they're attacked, they always seem to destroy more than the lives that were taken in their initial attack. They do broader kind of like damage. And that's the first part. And then the second part is because the gospel states that first the Jew, then the Gentile, potentially some of the innocent lives that are lost in the counterattacks could be Gentiles, could be believers. And I just struggle with the approach that, I'm not saying all of Israel, just the leadership of Israel in terms of how they interpret what we have to do to defend ourselves. And so that's what I struggle with. And I'll yield the mic for the answer. Thank you.
7: Michael, before you respond, Michael, may I ask you a question, please? And I ask this in all sincerity. Your question was loaded with presuppositions. Where do you go for your information? Killing more people, et cetera. So where do you go for your information?
11: When I listen to all sources of news, and I don't claim any party or anything like that, but I look at, you know, life and how God creates life and how, you know, we know that in every country of the world, there's, you know, different religions represented. And so whenever I see a war, I'm always saying, okay, who's deciding that war has to happen? And then is anyone showing restraint for the sanctity of life? Children, mothers, babies, and when that happens, you know, who's defending them? Who's the advocate for them, stating that we should not be taking more than what we need to on either side? And if we do take it, how much restraint do we need to show?
7: Mm-hmm. Thank you, Michael. Michael, your response.
8: Well, I have this one, the same question I was having is, would you think that World War II was a justifiable war?
7: Mm-hmm.
8: Michael?
7: Yep, he's hung up. He's listening.
8: Oh, well, let's just say this. People who often say this would say that somehow Israel is somehow behaving in an unusual way. But if you would just compare the United States to Germany, there were 5.3 million dead or missing on the part on in Germany, and 416,000 or so American dead or missing during World War II. But no one would say that somehow the United States was guilty for going to war against Germany. Yet there were how many more casualties? Here's the what I would say about this is that there's a reason that Israel has fewer casualties. One of the things that Israel has is an anti-missile system that Hamas or Hezbollah don't seem to have. And as a result, Israel is able to stop many of the attacks that are coming. And then also, besides that, Israel has shelters that their people go to. And then I would like to talk more about the justification for war and according to scripture, but yeah. I hear the music. So, but let's leave it at that right
7: that
8: now.
7: Are.
8: There's a reason for fewer casualties on the part of Israel, but there's stay with us because there's more to be said.
7: Truly. There's a transcendence to your question, Michael, and I'm thankful for that. And that is this idea about what does the Bible say in general about war? And even more importantly, I think you could add to that, what does the Bible say is the primary role of a government? Also important in this. So stick around. More coming your way right after this.
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19: Had a good afternoon. Traffic is starting to build in a few places, including northbound 5 from Michigan up to 90, but that's only taking you an extra 5 to 10 minutes as of right now. Southbound 5 has been a bit slow for a while, an extra 20 minutes or so from Ravenna down to Denny. South 405, that's an extra 20 as well. Main Street to Coal Creek Parkway. On the ferries, at last check, still an hour delay at the Muckle-Teal Terminal. It's now up to 2 hours at the Edmonds Terminal. And traffic is from That's a Doozy. What happens when kids ask the big faith questions? Hear the honest, funny, and deep moments on That's a Doozy at PurposeSleep.com. For KCIS Radio Traffic, I'm Keith Black. In our KCIS Seattle area forecast, mostly cloudy tonight, mostly cloudy tomorrow with a slight chance of rain late in the afternoon and evening. Mostly cloudy mornings both Friday and Saturday, becoming mostly sunny each day. Mostly clear Saturday night and mostly sunny on Sunday. Our lows tonight, the low to mid 50s. Highs tomorrow in the 60s and in the 70s Friday, Independence Day and Sunday.
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7: 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So Michael from Illinois called, raised an interesting question. His concern is about the sanctity of human life and the disparaging difference in numbers of casualty when you look at what's going on with Israel and, for example, Lebanon. So let's go, and it isn't Lebanon, it's Hezbollah, to be specific. So just a couple of quick facts before Dr. Michael Rydelnik continues to talk about the distinction in the numbers. More than 80 Israeli soldiers and over 45 civilians have been killed by incoming rockets and cross-border shootings. Hundreds of military personnel and civilians have sustained injuries. Thousands of residential and commercial structures in northern Israeli communities have been damaged, Michael referred to that before, by Hezbollah's anti-tank guided missiles, rockets, and explosive drones. Barrages and intercepted projectiles have sparked severe wildfires across northern Israel and the Golan Heights, burning thousands of acres of land, nature reserves, and agricultural fields. The constant threat of strikes forced approximately 60,000 residents from their homes in northern Israeli towns, upending local economies and communities for extended periods of time. And the conflict also has severely hindered the Israeli economy, particularly in the northern regions where local agriculture suffered extensive losses and the tourism sector incurred billions of shekels in damage. One more thing, and then Michael, I'll let you continue. Another difference, too, is you have to understand the way in which Israel and the attackers to Israel look at the world. It's a demonic perspective. Who puts women and children in a hospital and uses them as targets? And then underneath that hospital, you've got military material and personnel, and you're using women and children as shields. There's nothing justifiable in a just war theory about that. It is demonic. Michael, your thoughts?
8: Well, yeah, I think I would start with, we are all, every one of us who love the Lord, concerned about the sanctity of human life.
7: Right.
8: There's no disagreement about that. And the Bible does say in Ecclesiastes 3 that there's a time for war and a time for making peace. So it does seem to indicate that, just generally speaking, that there are times that nations should go to war. In Romans 13, it talks about human government, not Christian government, but human government is there to punish the wicked and to protect the innocent. Mm-hmm. And it says in that place that they've been given the authority to do that with the sword. Now, the sword is the attack weapon of the first century. They didn't have guns. That's what Roman soldiers used to defend their country, their empire, actually. And so that's what it's saying. It's a good God servant for good, and it's been given the sword to protect the innocent and to punish the wicked. That's what Romans 13:4 says. That said, Israel does their best to protect the innocent. Most people aren't aware of this. People say this about Israel, the casualty numbers because of what happened with Hamas during that two-year war. But where was the concern for the sanctity of life by Hamas when they killed 1,200 innocents? Where was their concern when they kidnapped 251 of them and then killed many of them in captivity? Where was their concern for that? And where was their concern for their own people? And the same thing Hezbollah has done. They built extensive networks of tunnels, what they call the Gaza Metro in Gaza. And that was to protect their own fighters, not to protect the innocent. Meanwhile, Israel was dropping leaflets, making text phone calls, sending text messages, telling innocents to get away, to get out of the way so that they can deal with Hamas. The same thing that they do with Hezbollah. They drop leaflets. They send messages to try and get Lebanese civilians out of the line of fire. And the terrorist groups, what they do is they keep their guns trained on their civilians to keep them there as civilian shields. Israel did everything they could to give food in Gaza. Most people aren't aware of this. They had 3,000 calories per person above the daily required amount. Per person for the entire period of the war. 90% of that was stolen by Hezbollah. Of that food so that they could then sell it back and use the money to rearm. So, I don't doubt that there's a grave concern for sanctity of life, but there was no other option. That one other thing I want to say, in that war with Hamas, every civilian life was heartbreaking that was lost. However, the responsibility for that is with Hamas. The civilians that have lost their lives in Lebanon, even the Lebanese government recognizes the responsibility for that is with Hezbollah for starting a war. And also the ratio of civilian deaths to combatant deaths. This is something that most people aren't aware of. In America, when we went to war in Iraq and we had to go to Mosul or places like that, we had about a 6 or 7 to 1 ratio of civilians to combatants. Many more civilians died than combatants. Israel had about a 1.5 to 1 ratio of civilian deaths to combatants. That's because they were doing everything they could to preserve and protect human life. I find it amazing that people believe the Gaza health ministry or Hezbollah's health ministry when they talk about who died. They make it seem like everyone that died was a woman or a child. That's certainly not the case. Israel was trying their best to get those combatants who were shooting at their soldiers and at their people.
7: 877-548-3675. Excuse me, Lee, I welcome you back. Your question, please.
5: Hello. I'm strongly support the Israel and U.S. Action against the evil regime of Iran. But I just don't know why it's so hard to fight off this evil regime. What should we should do?
8: What's the question? I'm not sure I understand.
7: Why is it so hard? In other words, Lee, thank you for your question, by the way. Yes. She's looking at the situation with Iran, and she's wanting to know why it is so difficult. And she makes an excellent point. The revolution 47 years ago, You've had multiple presidents who've, quote-unquote, dealt with Iran, not a one of them efficiently or effectively. So the problem is, and Lee makes a very astute observation, they come across to the outside, which is something, by the way, they want to do. Ask my friend Dr. Hormuz Shariat of Iran Alive Ministries. They want to come across as a strong man. Internally, they're collapsing, but They want to show strong presentation to the world. So it does raise an existential question, to use that word for a second time. Why is this regime so difficult to topple? And why, if the paramount issue has been you cannot allow them nuclear capability when they've declaratively said, Israel and the United States are going to be taken out. Why? Because ultimately their eschatology, the Islamization of the entire world and the manifestation of their Mahdi, which is their Messiah that they're waiting for. But just if you take out all the spiritual aspects and you just look at it militarily, why is it difficult to undo this regime?
8: Well, no American wanted boots on the ground in this conflict. And
7: correct.
8: That started February 28th. The only way to take it, you cannot win a war or have a regime change, that kind of war, without boots on the ground. And no one wanted it. I don't know. I believe there was someone in the military that convinced the president that somehow it could happen with just an air assault. That's not going to happen. It can break the regime, perhaps financially, but it would take patience. I think that when we blockaded the Strait of Hormuz, that was really doing economic pain, providing economic pain for Iran. And that, if we had had the patience, if the midterms weren't coming up, if there wasn't the price of oil, if we had had the patience to get through, I think we would have done much better. And I think that might have crushed Iran finally. But it would have taken some months, more months than this, and we would have to endure some pain ourselves with the price of oil. So, but I think that's why it's so hard to change the regime. No one wants to bring in troops on the ground, and that's the only way you can have regime change.
7: Wow. Excellent point. Thank you so much, Michael, for that. Excuse me, 877-548-3675. Gary in Wisconsin, welcome in your question, please.
4: Yeah, my question, and thanks for taking my call, and go Packers.
8: wait, should I say go Knicks? Oh, they already won. That's good. There we go.
4: No, my question is, do you think the rest of the world is kind of exposed in their hypocrisy as to their responsibility for defending their own citizens, like Europe or Britain? Their own citizens are suffering at the hands of these Muslims. And here Israel is doing something to defend their citizens, and they're kind of taking heat for that.
8: Well, that's really true. In Great Britain, they are sort of ignoring the terrible things that are happening. I think we have to be really careful here and not to paint with such a broad brush, because all Muslims are not doing it. But there's been some movement of immigrants into England who are radical Muslims, and they're doing some terrible things. And the government of Great Britain, the UK, is not doing anything about it. They are quite passive. And if you just listen to the leader of the opposition, the Conservative Party in Great Britain, they're pointing that out, and they're losing the responsibility that they have. They're failing to live up to their responsibility to protect their own citizens of their own nation. And that's, I think it is hypocritical that they blame Israel for doing it.
7: Yeah, absolutely agree. All right, so it is a mess, and you try to make sense out of it. As I say, the only way you really can is by walking through life with the Bible in one hand and the newspaper in the other. So again, your questions can be about the current state of Israel, but maybe you've got questions about the ancient state of Israel and modern Israel and how we as followers of Jesus respond. 877-548-3675. And don't forget this outstanding booklet, How Should Christians Think About Israel? Dr. Michael Ryvelnik put it together. It is a superb resource. It really is that combination of Bible and newspaper all in one book. Check it out. It's on my information page. More with Dr. Michael Ryvelnik right after this.
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7: Hi, this is Janet Parshall, and you're listening to AM 630 KCIS. We're visiting with Dr. Michael Ryvelnik, Professor Emeritus of Jewish Studies and Bible at Moody Bible Institute, wonderful author and writer and teacher, host of Open Line with Dr. Michael Ryvelnik, heard on hundreds of stations all across the country. And I welcome you from Florida. Thanks for stopping by. Your question, please.
2: Hey, Janet. I'm always concerned. I mean, as Christians, we have to be, you know, concerned of the sanctity of life. But nobody asks for the war that we're in. And I wonder why Christians don't understand that until Christ comes back, Satan is free in the world. And he's not been put in the bottomless pit for 1,000 years. And so we're standing against the work of the devil. And as Christians, we got to understand that. And Jesus told his disciples to sell their cloaks and buy swords.
7: Michael, your thoughts?
8: I appreciate the comment. You know, I do want people to know I hate war. I think anyone that knows anything about it, and I've never been in a war. I just know how awful it is. And I know President Reagan used to talk about how awful war was, but he thought the way to protect was by having a strong military. And Israel does that. And I agree with you that war leads to suffering. People, innocent people, will die in war, which is horrific. But a nation needs to do whatever they can to protect their people. And it's the responsibility of the government to do that. And that's what I've been trying to say. It's a biblical responsibility for the government to do that. And I don't think Netanyahu is operating based on Romans 13:4 in his own mind. But he is operating just as Romans 13:4 would say that he must.
7: Yeah. And there will be war. And rumors of war, we're told, until Jesus comes. So, and it's awful.
8: Which is why he's the Prince of Peace, right?
7: Amen. So, exactly right. And why? Well, and as I said before, it is the reminder that our mailing address is East of Eden, the world, the flesh, and the devil. And it's such, war reminds us this is not as good as it gets. The best is yet to come. But the biblical directive of government is you protect your citizens, you work for the common good, and you make sure that your people are protected. That's the primary role of government. And sometimes that requires going to war, as awful and as repugnant as it is. You know, Craig and I are going through the John Adams series again, based on the book by David McCullough. It's absolutely superb.
8: It's
7: if you're interested.
8: Book.
7: Yeah. Oh, fabulous book.
8: Yeah.
7: Had a chance to talk to David about the book, but the series on HBO is absolutely fabulous. And I'm watching these farmers, these ragtag farmers from the Commonwealth of Massachusetts. At that point in time, they weren't even a state yet. They were a colony. And they are ragtag farmers who come out with their mud boots on and they get involved in Concord and Lexington. And there's this massive annihilation of people on both sides, both the Redcoats and the Americans. But without that, that was the beginning of the birth pangs of American independence. So it is an awful realization that it's part of the world around us, but sometimes it is, if I can put it this way, a necessary evil. And you made an excellent point, Michael, about World War II. You know, we were very slow to step into that as a country because we were burned with the First World War. And there was this counter-reaction of hyper-pacifism because we didn't want to get involved again. And it wasn't until we were struck in Pearl Harbor that we stepped into that war. So,
8: By the way, the casualty rates, 111,600 killed or missing in the war in the Pacific.
7: Yeah.
8: 3 million total Japanese casualties.
7: Wow.
8: So, again, you know, the casualties were large in Japan. And it wasn't just military personnel. There were civilians lost because of they were there in places where near military, whether it was bases or anything like that, there were civilians that perished as well. It's heartbreaking. One of the more interesting statistics to me is that there were 30,000 French civilians that died on D-Day from the bombing from the American ships out in the Atlantic, shooting onto the beaches of Normandy to try and get our troops and the Allies onto the beaches and up against the Germans. 30,000 civilians, French civilians. Yet the French, I've been to Normandy. I don't know if you have, Janet, but when I was there, even to this day, there's a tremendous appreciation for what the Allies did to liberate France.
7: Yes.
8: Without any bitterness, they recognize that that was one of the costs that the French had to absorb to be liberated from the Germans.
7: Exactly right. Thank you for that, Michael. Neil, I welcome you to the conversation. Your thoughts, please.
0: I was just wondering, is there anything really new under the sun here? And will it change before we realize that per the Quran, the Muslims are allowed to lie if it furthers the reach of Islam?
7: Mm-hmm. Yeah. Mm-hmm. Yeah, that's a point that we raised earlier, Neil, and it's an important one. I wonder, I look at Daniel and I look back at the counselors to the kings in the Old Testament, and I'm thinking, Lord, surround those in authority with wise counselors. So if you don't understand the spiritual aspect of Iran, you're fighting with one arm behind your back, quite literally. And so if you don't understand that what they're doing, and just, first of all, they're a theocracy, a bona fide Webster's Dictionary textbook theocracy. The Ayatollahs and the Mullahs run the country. There's no honest representation of the people whatsoever, and they believe strongly in this apocalyptic eschatology where they want to bring about the Islamization of the world. Michael, on that note, recognizing their theology, aside from their prima facie argument that they want to destroy the great and the little Satan, U.S. mm-hmm. and Israel, just their eschatology tells me really can't get a hold of a nuclear weapon, because that speaks right into their agenda, does it not?
8: That would be exactly what they want. That is what did one president of Iran say? Israel is a one nuke country, is what he called it. And by the way, they were developing missiles, and they were going to build an atomic weapon or a nuclear weapon, and they were looking for missiles that could reach New York and Washington, not just Jerusalem.
7: Exactly. And to your point, Neil, about lying, that's what I said before. I hope he's got some person who really and truly understands Quranic teachings and the teachings of Islam, that it is absolutely allowable to lie to an infidel, of which the United States fits their definition perfectly. And so you can have all the MOUs you want to. You can have all the meetings in Doha if you try to go ahead with them. You can have all of these conversations back and forth, but you can lie with a straight face and think that somehow you're not offending your idea of who God is. Pretty interesting, isn't it? But it makes all of what's happening in the Middle East complex. Biggest takeaway of this conversation is, yes, it is a mess. It truly is. Pray for those in authority that they would get wisdom and discernment to make wise choices as they defend their country in the role that God has placed them in as the leaders of their country. And in the meantime, please get Michael's book, How Should Christians Think About Israel? It is a fabulous book. It's a quick, reliable guide to understanding God's promises and what the Bible says about prophecy. Check it out right there in the information page. Michael, excellent conversation as always. Thank you. See you next time, friends.
9: 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When you write or call this program, be sure to mention you heard it on AM 630 KCIS.
10: Thanks for joining me today on Mission Network News. I'm Ruth Kramer. First, needs are skyrocketing in Venezuela as earthquake death tolls soar. The details in just a moment. Then later, volunteers play a special role in Freedom Ministry. We'll explain what's happening and how you can get involved in just a few moments. Beginning today in Venezuela, families are grappling with loss and hope. Now, almost a week after two massive earthquakes struck the country's coastal region, Annabel Torrealba with TWR says that in La Guaira State,
11: almost every family in that area lost somebody. Everybody's mourning. And others are hopeful that they can find their siblings alive.
10: More than 40,000 people are still reported missing after the quakes. At least 24 nations have sent help to Venezuela, including rescue and support workers. But the mission is increasingly grim.
11: The odor in the area is really bad.
10: Looters have added another layer of chaos, but Torrealba says
11: most people are helping, and that's amazing to see.
10: Pray for wisdom for pastors and Christians making decisions and ministering to survivors. Pray for rescued kids to be reunited with their true families, and ask God to sustain those who are trapped who may still be alive.
11: We cannot lose our hope. I know God can do miracles, especially in those situations.

0: arrested. More Christian leaders are being targeted.
1: Yet a deep hunger for truth remains. Many Iranians are responding to the gospel, even as the government cracks down.
0: The extremist elements have taken over the government. Elements that were kept at bay by moderates are unleashed now, and there's nothing to restrain them.
1: Iran remains an essential territory in the Great Commission. Unreached people groups comprise over 90% of its population. Ask the Lord to strengthen Iranian Christians as they share the good news with people who've never heard about Jesus.
0: The first thing for the church to pray for is that they would not have fear, that they would continue to have boldness in proclaiming the gospel, and that they wouldn't be silent in spite of the fact that so many have been arrested.
1: And finally, Christ's instruction for believers to pray for more laborers has special meaning for Set Free Ministries. Steve Endermullen says,
2: our volunteers are the heart of everything we do here.
1: The ministry walks alongside people through freedom appointments, helping those held captive in different ways. Some struggle with domestic violence, addiction, bullying, or childhood trauma.
2: We go through a 7-step process to lead men and women to freedom, only found in our Lord and Savior, Jesus Christ.
1: The more volunteers you get involved, the more people can be helped. Each freedom appointment requires 2 volunteers for every participant. The average wait for men for the appointment is 36 days.
2: Right now, for women signing up for a freedom appointment, our average wait time is 87 days. And with additional volunteers, we can get that down.
1: Vandermolen says their volunteers share several key qualities: strong faith, sound theology, humility, and the ability to listen well.
2: Through being the hands and feet of Jesus throughout the course of the day, each of our volunteers get a chance to see God work in mighty ways here.
1: 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I'm Ruth Kramer.
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7: USA Radio News, I'm Anthony Lucero. A foreign container ship ran aground in shallow waters on the Omani side of the Strait of Hormuz as Iran continues asserting control over the key waterway. Iranian officials blame the incident on the vessel not following Iran's approved route, escalating tensions over navigation rights. A daredevil couple is in police custody after climbing to the top of the Empire State Building's transmitter and unfurling a peace message.
8: There's like a cage door, and they went up there, but I didn't say anything because I thought they worked there.
7: Authorities say Yvonne Burks proposed during the stunt. Nick Angela said yes. The couple is known for extreme stunts featured in a Netflix documentary. West Texas Intermediate, the domestic crude oil price is trading at $68 a barrel, while Brent crude, the foreign market benchmark, at $71. For USA Radio News, I'm Anthony Lucero.
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11: A pregnant woman was hospitalized after 2 pit bulls attacked her in a Tacoma parking lot. Monica Nelson reports.
12: Authorities say the pregnant victim was knocked to the ground and bitten multiple times by 2 pit bulls in a South Tacoma, Washington parking lot. Police say the dogs appeared to be going after her small pet. When the attack happened, neighbors stepped in to help until first responders arrived. The woman was taken to the hospital and later gave birth to a healthy baby boy. Animal control has since taken the dogs and the case remains under investigation. I'm Monica Nelson.
11: The federal government is allowing the Interstate Bridge Replacement Program to move forward. The Federal Highway Administration and Federal Transit Administration issued an amended record of decision. It follows completion of the Federal Environmental Review. The approval clears the way for Washington and Oregon to start identifying a contractor and securing permits to build the new I-5 bridge between Vancouver and Portland. In sports, Belgium came from behind and beat Senegal 3-2 this afternoon in FIFA World.